0: but cannot do rapidly, it will take 1 million years, and it's no good either.
1: That's true. That's a deficiency of the human mind.
0: Well, then my statement is, I think, unqualified, I suppose.
1: Not unqualified, but the function of creativity, I think, is the higher one in this case.
0: Mm-hmm. Okay, probably you're right. Let me say why I said it, okay? First and foremost point is, who created the computer? Brain, on the relative plane. Don't say God did everything, then finishes. We go home just now. Because if we accept that, then everything else finishes. Or whenever you accept. Brain created computer. My simple logic says, if A is equal to B and B is equal to C, then C is equal to A, isn't it? If brain creates or rather makes a computer, brain must know it. At least what the computer knows, brain must know it. Brain is the creator of computer, must be knowing it.
1: There's a possible pitfall in that.
0: How? Yes, okay. Yeah, I want that question, actually.
1: The way in which computers are made and organized, they have become often so complex that no one person can understand.
0: I'm coming to that, actually. Okay, I'm coming to that.
1: And it's been fit together in many segments.
0: I'm not sure yet I will be able to put in the language which I know through my experience. But let's put that. I'm coming to that point. Actually, you said just now. Let's first start the same step. The brain or brains which have created computer, created or made it, invented, must know that. No? That you cannot argue. Brain has ability of creativity which computer doesn't have. This is a plus point for the brain, in addition to know what computer is. You see my point? Computer knows X amount. That X amount must be in the brain. X plus Y, Y being creativity, for example. Then my brain is X plus Y while computer is X. Only difference now comes to the plus point of computer is doing rapidly. If that faculty brain has or would have, then it would be greater than computer at any cost. Now that is the only point to be proved or to be convinced. I don't know whether you know it. I'm talking now through experience. I did say whether I'll be able to put in a language. I assure you, brain has that capacity also. Brain has that, but computer even has. I may just convince you in case by, let's say, examples. You might have at least read in books of East and West, whether it's Chinese or Tibetan or Indian or Christian European mystics, that they knew like Notre Dame and all that. The things a million years ahead are Bhrigu, astrologer, famous of India, bygone days. They predicted or knew thousands of years ahead. I have seen brains working even today. What your whole blackboard or four blackboards would finish a certain example. That you give them example in one line, they'll answer it. Just right away in a second. I've seen these, they're still living in the world. There are many, many examples that million years which the brain would take and in 10 seconds a computer can do. I've seen brains in 10 seconds doing that very thing. It is not common though. Of course, these are rare souls, rare brains. They do in 10 seconds what computer also does in the brain. And they just write down that there and then, and they will give you the result. Let's say intuition again. Intuition. If they just apply the focus, the answer comes, which might have taking, let's say, 10 seconds in the computer, or million years in the human brain, as it now is developed. My only answer is now, brain has that faculty, what computer is doing 10 seconds. it is another matter, it's developed only in very, very few. Not only genius, but beyond that. The faculty is there in the brain. If it weren't, I told you I may not be able to put in language, because if I'm saying I'm talking through experience, either you believe it or not, the brain has the capacity to work out in 10 seconds. If it were not so, this is a kind of crucial statement, the very faculty which a brain could induce in a computer, or a committee of brains, could induce the faculty in a computer to decide something in 10 seconds, must be in the brain also. Now, I told you I may not be able to prove it convincingly, but this is what I mean. That very faculty or qualification to the computer, inducement to do the thing in 10 seconds, which otherwise might have taken so many years, also must be in the brain, otherwise how could it induce in that machinery? See, is a thing which we could argue on and on, perhaps. You see my point? Otherwise, the machinery itself you have accepted is not creative. How it could do in 10 seconds which brain could do in million years? Machinery is not creative. If it is doing in 10 seconds, that possibility in the computer, who put it? Or what put it in? Brain or brains? That means that must have a faculty. How could you project otherwise in machinery? It's another matter, our brains are not so developed, or as you say, many brains together do it. Also because each brain is not so developed yet. But the faculty brain has, this is what I mean. What 10 brains or 40 brains together might have produced one computer is only because those 40 brains individually are not so developed as yet, but potentially it is there. The very idea, when it comes out and projects into a machinery, must be in the brain as a substantial reality. Now, this only you may have to either believe or non-believe, you see.
2: Swami, isn't it true that human beings, most of us only use about 20% of our brain?
0: Yeah, any percentage is not a fixed percentage, actually.
2: We don't use as much as we can. It's like the same thing.
0: Hardly one-third we use the brain. Hardly. And scientists say, let's say it's 50% or 60%, The scientist only has much more brain open than a common man. As a yogi, has more nerves open in him than the ordinary person. You see, that's only difference of degree or percentage. But if you agree with me, a simple scientific logic, if you could increase from 20% opening to 50% like a scientist, by the very logic, from 50 to 100% you could do. The possibility. But when you do that, you do it. The machinery otherwise, I'm not condemning machinery, is a dead substance, as you say, is not creative. But if it works well, that projection of idea into the computer or machinery or material itself is a brain's creation. You see? If the brain could create and the possibilities of the, or the potentialities, what would you say, the efficiency of the machine, must be in the brain too. But because each brain is not so open, so they combine 40 brains, 20 brains, 30 brains together, and that collectivity makes a higher percentage. It increases the possibility of efficiency. But also that is possible in one brain, if you could so develop. We have been talking about that you could become a lord in which your 100% brain faculties are open, 72,000 nerves according to yoga get opened. But that needs, development. Now, it may be under 10,000 years or the common human brain might be so open, but a scientist or a yogi or a realized soul has that faculty anyway. These are rare souls only. Now, you might question me, I'm questioning for you, on your behalf, that in the perfected beings or realized soul or a scientist of the highest caliber or a very high quality perfected one, you don't see their faculty of 100% brain open as if, you know. We don't see that, though we see they are very great, they are very higher than the normal brain. They are simply genius or more than genius, okay, extraordinary. Even then you might conclude, but we don't see them, the faculty open at 100%. That is only because if they were to open 100% brain possibilities, you know, ordinary person would miss it. They won't require that. You know what I mean? It's overdosing them. They won't need it. Therefore, they don't express 100% perfection of these possibilities. Let's say, if your brain is open, let's say 30%. Not under it, you okay, call it 60%. Let's say if your brain is open 60%, and let's say a perfect being, an enlightened being, or a highest quality scientist has 100% open. If he opens 100% for you, when your brain is 60%, it won't receive. He has to give you 70%, you know, 10% more, 5% more, like that. An ordinary man, let's say 30%, 33% is open. And if the dazzling sun of the brain, of a perfected one, or whose brain is so open, would act or express or shower or dazzle all the 100%, you won't get it. It'll go beyond your head. You see my point? So therefore they have to limit themselves to a percentage which could be communicable to you. It has to be that way. Therefore you don't see the 100% opening. But it is there, more than computer. More than computer meaning I'm not underrating computer. After all, that's a creation of the brain. Plus the creativity the brain has. Therefore it could create the computer, you see. Computer is not creating the brain. On the contrary, it dulls it in the sense. In the sense. Because now you're depending upon a computer. That even simple I'm not underrating machinery, please don't misunderstand me. I'm telling you where the plus and minus points are, as according to my opinion. Let's say calculator. Once you depend upon big sums and examples to calculate through calculator machines, I have seen ordinary people, 2 into 2, they go to the calculator machine. You see my point? We numb our brain by that. You see, it's not wrong to do that. I understand what usage machinery has. But again, in the return, it numbs also. They say, I'm totaling this 2 plus 4 plus 7. I say, where are you going? You know, I have no key for the calculator. I'm trying to go to that. Where is key? And 1 hour, half an hour is long gone over. 2 plus 4 plus 7, they work for the calculator machine. This is just 13. Now, how could you add 2 plus 4 plus 7? Where did you add it? In brain, faculty is there. Now, only question could arise, your objection could arise, how quick you could do. Now, this depends upon how much your brain is developed, that's all. You could develop it in an instant. You see 2, 4, 7, 13. And of course, this is a simple sum though, but it could be very huge, complex. I've seen a mathematician, huge, complex, which you could require 10 pages to do it. You just write on the board, they just write the answer next moment. Now, certain experiences I have also in that, you see. So that I could say that you could do as rapidly as computer does. Not only so. Sometimes, if you could develop your faculty further, perhaps we are going outside the purview of our topic, but I tell you frankly, I'm talking about the brain. There is a faculty also in the brain that you don't have to calculate. I'm not talking again of intuition, which is also faculty. You write on the sum somewhere, like a computer, for example, whatever the problem, let's say example, problem. And they all of a sudden see like a vision the answer. Like a vision, they just copy that vision and write. You know, that's a faculty in the brain also. Not necessarily intuition I'm talking about. Not only a sum of mathematics, let's say prediction, like, let's say marriage computer. Who should marry whom, qualifications, data, 1 million cases are there, you know. Okay, now a certain person comes to you with certain qualifications. She or he tells you, I want the other honey of these qualifications. Then you go to computer and kind of press the buttons according to qualifications. Name and address comes out, okay? No? Did I say okay? Okay. Now it's quite another matter if the other honey doesn't accept this. You know, Computer tells you this is the address and name. Now, computer doesn't convince that other person to marry this person, though. That's a different problem. Now, actually, there are brains, not quite common, to whom if you go, they are not professionals either. If to whom you go, you know, I want a husband or a wife of such and such qualities. And they'll exactly tell where that person is, in which village or town and address. They will tell you. It is there. I assure you, again I'm coming now to my subject matter. I assure you, what is not in you is not outside you either. Or put it reverse, whatever is outside you must be inside you. Otherwise would not perceive it or would not create it, believe it. If you have to believe it blindly, I tell you, do it. You'll benefit it. It's another matter, we may take still 10,000 years to develop that kind of faculty, but potentially you have it. Although you couldn't create outside you anything you have created, including computers.
3: My brain isn't as open as all this, so it might be bringing things down a little bit. But I have a question about a desire which I may or may not have. I'm wondering if you can be attached to a desire but not want to have it fulfilled. Because consciously, I'm very positive that I can live without,
0: particular thing.
3: But subconsciously, I have a suspicion because it's reoccurring in my dreams many, many times. And I think it's more than just a gross physical desire. I think it's much deeper than that.
0: Okay.
3: Maybe it's something that I'm afraid of. Now, my question is, since I don't even know if I really have this desire, if I should go maybe one of two ways, either renounce it, which I'm not really clear about,
0: sure,
3: what that entails, for like forever or for a year or whatever.
0: Let's put it this way. Let's try relaxation, okay? Meaning you relax. May not be just now. If you find the answer to that question, instead of thinking about it to decide it, go and relax today, tomorrow, whenever, at your home. And see what answer springs out, okay? Follow that. Okay? Not thinking, no. Thinking could be wishful, thinking could be faulty, thinking could be desirous, thinking could be make-believe, Therefore, relax and see what this question brings you the answer. I could give you the answer. The question is now how you take it. Do that. The answer will come to your body. Whether you should renounce a desire or just make a mess of, exhausted, I mean. Answer will come to you. Try that method again, okay? In thinking, you may be still more confused. Then come to me again. Yeah. I could give you answer, but I have to see how you are ready to receive my answer with such respect that you'll follow it. I want to be sure of that also. If I would be convinced about that you'll respect my decision, I would give you. And now you'll say, yes, you are, but after I convince you, you will say that, but I'd see when you're ready for that. Therefore, first you try, okay? If you fail, come to me again. Because you may not agree with me, or you may still have doubts after hearing my answer. Or still you may have two opinions after hearing my answer. And you are not bound to follow my answer either, you see. Therefore, I have to wait till I feel that now you'll understand what I'm saying. Do you follow?
3: Yes.
0: Okay. So let's wait. First try on your own. Relax. See what answer comes out. If you're not satisfied with that, or if you don't get that, or if you don't succeed, come to me again. How are you doing? Tell me.
1: I think a year ago I would have been excited hearing about the brain and computers and whatever, and I didn't want to hear about God. Now I don't want to hear about computers, and I want to hear about God.
0: Sure. That's what I'm here. I'm not here for computers either. You know? So let's come to that now. But God is within you or not? Do you believe that? Do you believe God is within you?
1: Well, a minute ago you said everything was within, nothing was without.
0: No, I didn't say that. Yet. I said there's nothing without which is not within.
1: Yeah.
0: And also I said, whatever is within you is also without. Is outside. Don't change my statement. I didn't say there's nothing without, everything is within. I didn't say that. I said everything is within and there's nothing outside which is not within, which means inside you and outside you is the same. So when you see God within you, you see God outside too. Whatever you see within you, you see outside. You perceive what you are. Pure Vedanta. You perceive what you are. When your perception changes, you see differently. Next perception, you see differently again. Therefore I said, there's nothing outside you which is not within you. Or reversely, whatever is inside you is outside you too. Same. You don't perceive outside which you are not. So when you realize God within you, you'll see God outside you too. Simultaneously.
2: You said something the other night kind of threw me about holograms. You said that no matter how complex or how fine that these holograms, yet that they wouldn't really change.
0: I didn't say that. I said yet they are holograms. They change, of course. Who says they don't? They do change.
2: Or would it change man's consciousness? Would it?
0: Yes, it will raise the consciousness. Yes. That's what I meant actually. It's going to change the consciousness of man. That doesn't mean it will give the perfect consciousness. I don't mean to lead to pure consciousness. It will raise the consciousness only. For example, I didn't go in details in slideshow, like chemistry or biology slides. I didn't tell you each one was what. Only those men know chemistry and biology could have understood it. But otherwise, I didn't give the details, only for the simple reason. If I had given details, then your consciousness would go up, of those chemistry slides even. You'll be lifted up beyond this physical grossness. In art, some of you know, there are certain pieces of abstract art which will lift you up much more than even refined art. You see, when you go deeper into the chemistry, biology, zoology, botany, whatever, or physics or whatever. When you go deeper into these things, you marvel at, your awe struck, it raises your consciousness. You see, hologram is one part of it. When you go deeper into astral something, hologram, let's say astral, your consciousness is raised. Even in your own physical body, which is a hologram, if you ever could travel or go in astral body and travel, you'll marvel at. It raises the consciousness. It's not salvation though, but raises your consciousness. When we go deeper into this astral world, this outer physical world is much darkened. When you go to the inner light, like astral beauty, our designs, our patterns, they're beautiful. Like a cube of ice. Normally you see the white, transparent or milky or something, shining, a sun shines on it. Snow, ice shines too, a sparkle comes. You see a cube or something. But if you really, if you could see the pattern of the ice through some machinery, it's marvelous. You'll forget this outer ice. This is a common knowledge though, in science. If you ever seen the ice cube in that pattern of light, and which colorful and all that, you'll forget about the outer ice. You'll say, I wish I had this.

0: this won't attract you anymore. Hologram, once you see the objects, physical objects won't attract you. Like Lazarim, for example. Lazarim shows your sin. Not those dancing things they show in the planetarium. Not that, but real Lazarim shows, if you see, you won't like the physical stories, hero and going and jumping from the lake and all water bridges and skiing or whatever. You won't be attracted. Real Lazarim, if you could see ever. You won't like these shows. As you go deeper, your consciousness raised. The physical beauty then loses its meaning. But in contrast, if you don't know that, then this attracts. You see? Therefore, this common sentence would mostly rather repeat that there are many mansions in my father's house. But you're tied up with one house or whatever. Then you don't see the higher mansions. You see? Therefore, I repeat always this, that if you could see those, your eyes would change. You'll see something else. So the holograms is a raising consciousness. Like that, any microcosm of things when you're discovering now, in chemistry or biology or physics or whatever, the things are quite different. They're very different. In one ice cube you could see this. Even the slide, for example, the light fraction, light fraction through prism, that is a common slide, of course, many might have seen already. It shows the beauty of colors. This is one example, for example. That how beautiful it is than the light one you see. Although this very light, which is dull to us in a way, is potential with those colors. The pure consciousness, lightless light, which I showed, doesn't look beautiful though. Doesn't. You clap, you got happy about it, and because you thought it was a beautiful idea. You see, actually you didn't like that slide though, but the idea you liked. You clapped on idea, not on that dull scene. You see my point? Idea is subtler, astral. That's what is giving you beauty. As a matter of fact, if I had, let's put, to prove my statement, if I had shown the slide, that light only blank, and I had not said this is pure consciousness, you wouldn't have enjoyed it. I gave you the idea, and on that you saw the beauty. You see, that's a subtle point. That is what is more beautiful than the grossness of it. If I had not given you that idea, you would have just thought, this is one of our amateurness, you know. We didn't come to the slide directly, we couldn't do it, we are not accomplished in mechanics. You know what I mean? But once I said, this is pure consciousness, that idea made you see beauty of it. The slide was simply a representation of it. Like that, when you go into holograms or astral something, deeper than the gross form, you see 10 times, 100 times, 1,000,000 times more beauty. Not with these eyes though. But these eyes reflect that sometimes. Partially. Because if the whole light would shine through your eyes, these eyes would get blind. If the whole light or whole beauty of that celestial something would shine through your eyes, these eyes would not stand, they would go blind. Therefore the partialness, limited something comes out through your senses also. Very limited. But if you could go there beyond your senses, beyond your physical gross senses, you would not like to come back. Unless either your karmas bring you back or God assigns you a position to do this, you would never like to come back. Not because this is ugly or because this is bad, but because this is just fetid, dull something over there. Now you won't understand this probably.
1: There was an interesting term brought up the other night I never heard before, and that was yoga maya.
0: I've said it many times. I'll explain it. Yoga, you understand union or realization. Maya meaning illusion or hologram, just trying to simplify it. The combination of two words, yoga maya meaning, while united or realized, you still play with holograms, knowingly, as yoga maya. And the word is

0: Maha meaning great, Maya meaning illusion, again hologram. That is, when you have not realized or not united with your spirit or God, and you are playing with holograms, you are under their spell. That's called Mahamaya. So either you are lord of that creation, then Yogamaya. When you are the slave or this victim of the Maya, or under the spell of Maya hologram, then you are ignorance. You see the point?
1: Does that mean that you should be enlightened before you will?
0: Not necessarily. It is, again, actually the question is wrong. Question is wrong. You do not realize because you are occupied with these things. You see, that will be a proper question. You are saying, should we first realize and then play with illusion? I am saying you are seeing the illusion only because you are not realized. In Yogamaya, there is no illusion. You are playing with yourself. Now that's hard to understand. Intellect cannot grasp it. Let's put the question this way, which will be easier. Because you are occupied with the illusion, you are not realizing. Let's put that way. That is, it's not because you should realize first, but because you are occupied with the illusion, you are not realizing. You see, it's a subtle change in the question. If I admit your question, let's say, first you should realize, then play with the illusion. But the problem is, you're not able to realize till you're occupied with the illusion. You understand what I mean? It's a subtle twist in the question, so that's clear to you that you cannot realize all of a sudden unless you have renounced the illusion, in the sense, it's not within your power otherwise just to go to realize first and then come to illusion. After realization, there is no illusion. The Yogamaya meaning your conscious play. There is no unconsciousness in it. This is hard sometimes by the intellect to understand, though. We have to wait for that. If I were to admit, okay, don't play the illusion, that would be meaning renounce, be ascetic, okay? In a way. And then go and realize. But the problem is, the asceticism renunciation is part of the illusion. You see my point? I'm opening it a little bit. It's a part of illusion. Okay, you renounced. You said, I renounced illusions, holograms. My she hologram I have renounced. My money hologram I have renounced. My house hologram I have renounced. My town nationality hologram I have renounced. My good clothes holograms I have renounced. Eating good food 3 times a day, I've renounced holograms. Now I've renounced. Therefore there is no hologram. That's wrong. Asceticism is also hologram. Renunciation is also hologram, but of a different color only. Let's say if you get tied up with asceticism, renunciation so much that those are your real virtues, you are again caught up into holograms. Are you catching the point? Unless altogether all holograms you renounce, that means be nothing. That's neither renunciation nor enjoyment. Paradox. Be nothing beyond all holograms. Be nothing. Being nothing meaning neither this nor that. When you can do that, be nothing, now you understand what I mean by that. Egoless. You cannot avoid holograms, illusions, unless you renounce ego. Retaining the ego and renouncing the illusions is just a myth again. So if you want to be nothing, meaning egoless, then all holograms are ended. Then you come to pure consciousness, or God, or spirit, transcendental light. Again, when you realize that, you are no more subject to illusions. Then it's a conscious play. That's called Yogamaya. There are no more illusions. Let's say, if you believe, assume that I am a realized soul. Okay? Many of you believe, therefore I am assuming this on your behalf. Okay. Now I am seeing you. Whatever is height, color, qualification you are seeing, I am seeing. Still, what's the difference between a realized soul and non-realized soul? Meaning, what's the difference between yoga maya and maha maya? Let's say, what is the difference? See the point now. But I'm not seeing him as you are seeing him. I'm seeing him what I am. Now that's marvelous, okay? I assure you I'm seeing him as I am. For me, our illusions are not there. You see the point? Still I'm calling him as you are calling him. For the pure reason that I'm consciously playing it. See my point? Now this is not intellectual, therefore you may not grasp everything. Let me put another example. Jesus said, I and my Father in heaven are one. That means implying there were two before that. But still he is here and Father in heaven is there and both are same, one, okay. If he and his Father in heaven are one, why is he making them two either? I'm giving the answer. If he and his Father in heaven are one, why is at all mentioning in two? You see my point? This is called conscious play. Even though he and Father in heaven are one, still there's a conscious play. He knows it and he can assume two. He can assume three. He can assume multiplicity. This is hard for intellect to understand. That yoga maya then is your own conscious play. But for the sake of those who think they don't know, he plays for them that way. If you were to ask me, then why am I preaching you if you are conscious my being, one with me? Why am I preaching you? But that's the way you look at it. So I'm assuming that play on your behalf. What do you mean? Battling. We are assuming I'm realized, so please don't take it for granted. If you realize it, it's fine, but don't take it for granted. You see the point, what yoga maya is.

0: Beyond that, again, there's oneness of all those souls. When you realize that, there's no question beyond it. There it applies, not only thou art that, but beyond that. Thou art that is second generation. You may be surprised, which we consider as the highest. Thou art that is a second generation. First is sarvam kalidam brahma. All is there. There is no one, two, three. Where me and my father in heaven are one is second generation. Thou art that is second generation. If you have seen me, you have seen my God or my father in heaven. Second generation. First is not seeing father, son at all. Thou and that are not there. Subject-object relationship, even though equalization is not there. There's not only no one, because if you are saying there is one, there must be two and three, logically speaking. There's not one either. There the term or the language is applied that is, or is only, asmi. Where subject and object were not seen, thou art that, me and my father in heaven are one, the subject-object predication is lost. There just is asmi. Existence or absolute. Not even one. Because when you're saying one, you're implying two and three somewhere else. If everything is one, what is two and three then? This is implies it. Therefore, even the one word is not there. Because is asmi. Absolute. Existence. Or, as we call, pure consciousness. Science may arrive on it or not, probably they will, I'm sure about it, but you'll see they'll use the same terminology. There's nowhere else science could lead to. That within that pure consciousness are your consciousness. Whole computers are there. You may not like this word, but don't forget, at that realization point, all is God. You know what I mean? You wouldn't differentiate computer outside the domain of God. That's called yoga maya. I'm coming down a little bit. You see? When you reach and touch that and then you come out, then all is God, even computers. But now, you cannot say that now unless you realize it. How do you know He didn't design it? You know? Through us. But that apart, what I mean is, that God is within you, the highest. Realize it. By being nothing, by being egoless. You see, that's my point. If you are interested in God, be nothing. It is not only religion, but I tell you it is a scientific secret. The most victorious souls or people on earth have been those who have been egoless. They have been the highest authority, no? So they didn't seek authority. By virtue of being egoless, they became the highest authority, you know? Scientific secret. That if you want to be everything or much, much great, then be nothing. That's not lethargy. That's not kind of self-defeating philosophy. That's a secret. Lower, in the sense, more near to nothingness, the greater you are. Actually so. And when you become zero, you become everything, all-pervading.
1: You spend a lot of time with us in terms of trying to bridge a gap between science and spirituality.
0: Mm-hmm.
1: And I come from a background of years and years in psychology and therapy, trying to understand why I do things.
0: Mm-hmm.
1: Today, as I was walking, one of the things came to me is, I hope I don't lose my luggage, you know, and the plane doesn't take it the wrong place, and I thought,
0: yeah,
1: that's a very simple attachment kind of thing. Why do I have that? That happened to me before, and it was no problem, and it eventually came back. Now, I've heard you talk before about psychological answers only bring you so far, and they don't really, you know, they're not
0: give you the perfect solution.
1: Experience. both myself, in therapy and in others, I can see where even the best therapy only brought us so far, and we were still in a muddle. Although they were a little happier.
0: Okay.
1: But what would maybe help me is to bridge that.
0: Okay. Let's take the same example and bridge up the psychology with the spirituality, okay? I'll give you just an example. The same example of your luggage. How to deal that situation and bridge that psychology with the spirituality, okay? Now, you were afraid or concerned about the luggage being lost, and that's what you didn't want it. The reason you are saying because you are attached to luggage. But change the attitude psychologically. How? Just take care of the luggage because it has to be taken care of. It's supposed to be taken care of, not because you're attached to it. No, you see? Then you're spiritual. You're not losing the luggage. You're not attached to luggage. Still you are taking care of it. Now this will be the psychological satisfaction. You understand what I mean? Because you're not losing the luggage, so therefore you're not afraid. If I were to give you traditional ascetic spiritual reply, oh, you're attached to luggage, if it's gone, let it go. You don't care for that, care for God. You know, that's one answer. But now you want to bridge the psychology with it. Your psychology says, luggage you need, you want to use it, you won't have it. Okay. Therefore, just take care of the thing as it should be taken care of. So that takes care of you. It's not attachment. So you're not losing the luggage, psychologically you're satisfied with it. Because you're having a luggage. Also, you're taking care of it without the guilt conscience that as if you were attached with it. You see the point? You're taking care of things without being a guilty conscience about attachment. You still take care of, I do take care of things, perhaps more severely than you do. It's not because I'm attached, but because things should be taken care of. That's a part of the play. And then, not being attached to it, naturally you're released, which means a spiritual angle again. Here the psychology meets with the spiritual angle. Attachment does not make you bridge the psychology with the spirituality. You see the point? This way you bridge everything.
1: Go back to the illusion. All creation is 100% illusion.
0: Yes.
1: True. Except for consciousness, not illusion.
0: Yes. Anything which you are putting in language is an illusion. Mark my words. When you say consciousness is reality, which I also say many times, but while we are still putting in the language, it is illusion. The reality which you are calling consciousness being reality would be only when your ego is lost, then only that. That has no word. That has no description. Whatever you're describing is an illusion. Try to understand my point first. Yes. Anirvachana, indescribable, nameless, formless. In relativity you are calling this is illusion, that is reality. You see my point again. In relativity you are calling this a sin and that is a savior. But I assure you, when you have removed all the sins, Savior has no place to stand. He's also dropped. In relativity we are calling this is consciousness, reality, this is illusions. In relative terms only. Actually even that term, consciousness, is an illusion. It has no world, it has no form, it has no explanation. That will be something like be. Whatever term, again language, no? I'm trying to lift you up from that habit of naming it. I'm trying to lift you that. So I understood your question though, actually. I'm trying to lift you up that you go beyond this naming so that you go beyond ego. You see, otherwise it will not satisfy you. Even if I tell you, okay, as you say, consciousness is reality, these are illusions. Fine. We have said 1,000 times. It will not lift you up. Why? We come back to slideshow again. Even if I said the slideless slide, the first one, pure consciousness, if even then, probably 100% among you were eager to see the next slides. No? Can you point out one person here who would have said, that's end, Swamiji, let's go? Tell me, one person. It's a magic of word and language. That we may say, this is pure consciousness, let us go home. Not one person was present who would have been satisfied. Even if you had said, okay, Swamiji meant it, I wished it, so we accepted it. But I don't think anyone among you would have been satisfied if I had ended the slideshow there, where I started. You see my point? Even if I tell you consciousness is reality and these are illusions, I don't think you are satisfied. Still, you want illusions. Your habit is to make consciousness also an illusion. You see, that's what you are wanting to retain. And I'm trying to lift you up from there. That you are unnecessarily satisfied with dissatisfactions. That you have to cut through spiritual materialism. That do not make the consciousness also commodity. You know what I mean? You have to cut through the spiritual materialism. If God is real, the world is unreal. Okay. But do you know? No. In that sense, compared to God, as in relationship to God, or the world as illusion or unreality, even God is a relative term. But now, it's difficult to say for those who really love God. Otherwise, it's a relative term. Let's say unreality of world, you transcended. You came to God. I never said this. Probably once, I'll say it now. You will not see God there. Not that you'll be disappointed. That you'll not see God there. Because you were thinking of God in relationship to the world. But that's the way to lift you up, you know. When you reach God, let's put that way, God is there. I will establish it as so. But when you really have transcended to the heaven, to the kingdom of God or God, you won't see him. You will come to only one reality. Whatever that be, we say just to be, you are. Thou art that. You know what I mean? You now apply any name to it. If you call that as consciousness, fine. I also say that. Just to make it comprehensible to you. But as a matter of fact, if you go forward, you'll see beyond the word is spoken. What you call consciousness is still unconsciousness. Transcending that, it won't be consciousness either. It will be something nameless, indescribable. You see, that will lift you from the illusions. You understand what I mean? Total illusions, illusions of consciousness also. I've never said this, I won't repeat it. Because this is a very rare point, very rarest point. Could be easily misunderstood by everyone. If especially taken out of context. That if you really want to finish the illusions, this is why I'm saying this, if you really want to finish the illusions, don't conceive the reality. Now, am I clear? Don't conceive the reality even as consciousness. I assure you, this is whatever it is. You see why I was not accepting your term at that end. If you really want to come to that beyond all illusions, do not name it, do not conceive it, do not imagine it, do not form any opinion about it, even as consciousness. Whatever it is, beyond all illusions. You call it God consciousness just to explain it, no? It's nameless, formless, descriptionless, shameless, you know, kind of indescribable, anirvachaniya. That's it. Surely the description. Indescribable, indestructible. You know, these are the words applied. Even consciousness. When you have forgotten, I tell you, when you have forgotten to name it, when you have forgotten to assume it, when you have forgotten to imagine it, when you have forgotten to make any idea about it, when you have forgotten to conceive about it, then only you are reaching. You see my point? If consciousness is reality, illusions are illusions, okay, therefore we should be conscious, that's fine on the normal language term, but you're not reaching. So you are making any name and conception about it, you're missing it. Now, see the point? You're missing it when you're making any description about it. Though I do describe, because to make it comprehensible, sometimes to your brains I do that. But as a scientist, I know what you mean. Do not form any opinion, conception, name, imagination, description about whatever that be. Then only you're really, really there. You see the point? I'm not evading your question. If I am, please ask again. Yeah, I'm trying to lift you up from there. So that you don't form that spiritual materialism.
1: Swamiji, I'm very happy with this simple concept of higher reality.
0: It's the highest.
1: The highest.
0: Yes, highest.
1: But I want to continue with a confession of what I was going through yesterday afternoon. I felt absolutely overwhelmed and desperate about your descriptions of yesterday morning of microcosms within microcosms and worlds within worlds and guardians of galaxies and all this horrible, indescribable hierarchy. it was really almost a bureaucracy.
0: Okay, then?
1: Well, then I went for a long walk in the woods and became more desperate in thinking about all these things are true. Furthermore, it will be thousands of lifetimes before I can reach much beyond where I am now.
0: Sure. Not right, but okay, go on. Now I'll tell you how it is not right, okay. Fine, then?
1: And then finally I came back to the point where I began to recrystallize out the very simple idea that you had given us a few days ago about how even these things are all illusions also. And the whole thing is just piled up like a stack of cards, like a house of cards. I felt as though I could just push the whole thing and it would come down.
0: Sure.
1: Quite come down.
0: No, I'm sure about that also. Okay, then?
1: Well, then I also coasted back down to more or less where you seem to know.
0: Okay. Yeah. Still, there's one session more. Epilogue is there. Actually, we end the retreat here, but we'll have epilogue tomorrow. Okay? You could never create the, if you just term it even a philosophy, than this. There's no further philosophy you could create or describe. You understand? Than this, what we just ended with. You can never create any more philosophy, any statement after that. But in between, I will just give you an end answer, though we'll end then. When you were talking about this Milky Way as a galaxy, and you thought you got desperate, that in thousands of lives also, you know, you're not going to finish it. But then again, you're forgetting one thing, which could have saved you from desperation. Also, you have heard simultaneously, but to know all that, if you know yourself, you know everything, that doesn't take you thousands of lives. You see, all those galaxies, Milky Ways, whatever innumerable, whatever I said, and perhaps you believe, also, it doesn't take thousands of lives, but to know all that, if you know yourself, to yourself means just one, okay. It doesn't take thousands of lives. Know this, you'll know that. Also, you have heard these things, no? You have no reason to be desperate. You see? But now, of course, as you accepted today's That when you transcend all the word, spoken word, thought, conception, imagination, wishful thinking, make-belief, wishing to create, the naming and concepting about whatever that be, you transcend all this. So you don't have to go through all Milky Ways to do this, have you to?
1: No, I don't want to.
0: Yeah, certainly, really. So therefore, you have no reason to be desperate. You don't have to go through all galaxies to know this necessarily. I said you'll know all that while in your own.
1: Yeah, I know, but I still have the feeling that I knew that I didn't want to have anything to do with these guardians of galaxies.
0: Yeah.
1: But I have understood that out of, say, thousands of people who come as spiritual seekers, only one or two during a certain particular lifetime will ever become realized.
0: That's not a law.
1: No, it's not a law.
0: But simple effect. Why do you state the fact to be a law?
1: Well, I didn't say it was a law. I said
0: so there should be no lamentation. Law is that everybody is God.
1: Right. Fine. I'm so far from realizing this.
0: Now, this is your duty now. To become one of those facts. To establish the law. Okay? You know yourself and you'll know everything. And then you'll see everything is that, whatever it is. Even this 1-2% or one among thousands of seekers will be a myth too. You see? Now I understand. I told you from there when you see, it's not this 1% or 1,000,000th. No. All is that. You see? This is also a myth.

0: guided or they are the very ones who would mind doing the same thing to others, often the case. It's probably a silly question I'm asking. How you became your children? Are you joining with him? He had enough, he said. Do you think so, the same? Did you understand my silly question? How you became your children? You told me the academic story. If you catch this little foolish question, I think. I'm answering your question by my silly question.
1: Somehow you might have willed that.
0: Say it again.
1: Willed it to happen.
0: That's a part of it, yes. But not the whole answer. You say how consciousness became all this. I'm asking how you became your children. Try to catch it. For many decades you have been believing that you are dull. I don't think you are. Try to see it. I hope you don't mind my silly question. Think again. You willed it, that certainly is a part of it. Our starting point. I don't mean that you explained me the whole maternity phenomenon. I'm not saying that.
1: Can I remind you, I remember once in the basement at that dome that he said, God didn't create out of love, he created out of bliss.
0: Out of what? Yeah.
1: God didn't create out of love, he created out of bliss.
0: Mm-hmm.
1: And I believe he has to do something.
0: With that. I'm not going in technicalities, nor I want you to, physiognomically and so on. Did you have all the knowledge how to create children? You did it. Somehow you knew, no? I'm not getting into geometrical proportions. But somehow you knew it, no? Whatever phenomenon. Of course you willed it, certainly, but, and then, as you said, foster byproduct of bliss being joy. If I would ask you, how did you do it? You didn't know how to create a human being, for example, but you did, okay? Implication is you knew it somehow, somewhere. Maybe you don't know the analysis and permutation, combinations, and kind of mechanics of the creation of child.

The one answer I gave you, somewhere you knew, so in consciousness to become all this, he somewhere knew it. Why I gave you the teasing answer, why should I tell you? In other words, I mean, that he knows, you know, and you don't. Are you still catching me? What? Right, but you really don't know in a sense. Really know, but you don't know. You know what I mean? So what's the answer then? You want to know? If I tell you the answer, which certainly, by God's grace, I'm good at, but you have to know. This is what I mean. My answer will give you clues or whatever knowledge, but you have to know it. My answer is not your knowledge. The question of consciousness, how it became all this, is not a wrong question. It's actually a fundamental one. But sometimes it's so that there are other things before that to know. Theoretically, I can tell you, or even give you insights, you know, glimpses. You know. But eventually, you have to know it rather than me knowing for you. You know, I can't eat for you. First get there, and then you'll know everything, that's the whole thing. Okay, second answer. Now, consciousness, there, deeper, or unknown to you. Theoretically you believe it, you know it, but since you didn't have direct experience, except some glimpses you might have, naturally you are to know there in the deep realization of the consciousness. Like in samadhi, you are to be one with and so on. The second answer is, in one way, it's very easy to know. If you know yourself, you are trying to know that. Since thou art that, start to know thyself. If you know yourself, you will drop into consciousness. Since you're not attempting seriously, one-pointedly, like if you mean business, you know what I mean? Like in the morning, you prepare your truck, ladder, pens, brushes, hammers, and the load you tie up around the third chakra. You're heavy, I don't know how you carry it. How that time you're serious in a sense, about, in a sense, you mean business. You mean, oh, my kids said, oh, I want to eat, I have to go. That's a part. But it's very important to you to do that, isn't it? Unavoidable. And also, what else you do otherwise? Things like that. That much seriousness can you give to know thyself? How will my soul evolve or mine? Birth is wasted. Wasted, or at least there are no flowers blooming yet in your spiritual consciousness. And time is fleeting. You may live 5, 10, 20, 30, 40, 100 years more, but there's an end to it. And
When shall I do it? Is it assuming at least the same importance as tying up the load around your third chakra, for example? That seriousness, that concern, do you have? Do you give that much time, energy, not time, maybe 7 hours, you may not be able to give, energy, will, and attempt? And that's, since within you, maybe your question will be answered there alone, by you, and you might hit upon the consciousness. And then, I am not avoiding my answers to you, I can give you, there's no problem. By God's grace, that's my job. But you know, I wish that you would eat the apple rather than I tell you all the time, which certainly is good. I tell you what apple is, if I'm about honest. Do you give that much seriousness, importance to that question in your life? That's what I was teasing you. Why should I tell you? Meaning, you're doing nothing about it. Not, and that's not right. Not nothing but enough. You're not doing enough for that, okay? All right. Answer to give, that's no problem. Scriptures are all the time there to read if you want to. No. But what's the reality about it? What's the demand? What's the requirement about it? You doing it. You need money for upkeep of family, I agree, and you shouldn't neglect either. But that much seriousness do you give? That's the whole thing. I don't mean you're doing nothing, but not enough. Why? Partly our habitual attachments to the world as mundane as it is, the way routine we go on daily, morning till evening. That's what we are tied up with. Partly is that, partly pramad, the laziness to do. This is easy to do, no? To go down is easy, no efforts are required. To go up, efforts are required. And there laziness comes in, part of it. We might say no time, this, that's not right. But also, there are other reasons. What other reasons could be? What other reasons could be? We are blinded by wrong valuations in life. Everybody does it, I do, so that's a routine, that's right. We're taking it as right. That's a problem. And we think now this is difficult, this is otherworldly, this is as a side issue, if I could do it, it would be nice, of course. But we're not getting concerned and serious because valuations, this way we feel right. This is such an inherent belief. What everybody do, I do, is a kind of animal group mentality, you know. We think it's right. Other ways will be, what will society think, people think, family think? Our valuation is reverse. Or at least faulty. I would like to do, I would like to drop in the ocean of consciousness. And you would say that since you are a seeker, you know. But it has more valuation than your ladders in the truck. Now, I don't mean leave the truck and ladders behind and follow me, you know. I wouldn't say that. But time, no time, energy, no willing or will. That's a side issue, actually, because more or less those are based upon wrong evaluation. If you had a right, well, let's just put this way. If
you had a better job, better earning, better something, and that company was in New York, and where you would have to go alone every week or month and come on weekends or once a month. Now you might say, no, you wouldn't go to New York, but okay, let's take a pleasant Pennsylvania or Georgia. Something, a pleasant state, okay, North Carolina. And you're getting a better job here, supposing it's 2,000 per, let's say, month, I don't know. And that's why, 12,000 a month. And you have to be away from the family for some time, then come back every month or monthly twice, or probably weekends. You'd accept it, isn't it? Because you are nurtured in these valuations, and that's important. Not that it shouldn't be. I'm just trying to make comparison between the two valuations. But when it comes to give more time to be away from the family and visit them weekend or fortnight for their spiritual practices or getting into the real valuation, you'd hesitate. See the point? I can give you 10 answers to your question, how consciousness became all this, is very easy actually. It's your valuation, your intensity for the purpose. Excuses are always excuses. You know, why you are not doing such and such valuation or intensity is always fake. Not that you are fake, no. Our importance, our valuation has changed. Not that you think a spiritual quest is wrong either. If you did that, you wouldn't be a seeker or disciple. But how much intensity and energy, time apart, you really give to it, as much as getting up and finishing breakfast and hamburger, bacon, or 3 egg omelets. And then get to work. Certainly you need all these things. And give a good back kiss to your wife and, you know, fine. All these are not wrong. I hope you don't misunderstand me. Is that much enthusiasm, that much excitement, that much need to do come to you when you are to know consciousness? That means that importance of consciousness knowing is much less than even these valuations. How could ever you know? It remains a dream, unfulfilled wish. As a wishing, it all happens with, in spite of me, and that'll be real good. You know, I'm not telling you to be a sadhu baba, holy man, or, you know, renunciate. No, that about. In order to know the fundamental consciousness, you know, it requires more than all these things. Valuation has to change. You'll be afraid of society if you change the valuation as not in conformity with the social leanings. Naturally, what will family think, what will society, what neighbors will think, this. You like to do, you know, it looks crazy. In other size. And but if you don't do, how are you going to do it anyway? I repeat it. If you're not going to do, how are you going to do anyway? You're not doing it. You see the point. Those who are artists, absent-minded professors, and some kind of scientists, or some kind of real deep researchers, what do they do? You think they care social laws? Einstein didn't know how to wear his coat even. One side up, one side down. Tie was somehow tied up like a rope. He didn't know buttons were one button up in the upper hole or lower hole. Did the world denounce him? Those who do, they do. Absent-minded professor forgot 3 times in marriage dates. Maybe a fiction, but idea is there. And they used to keep in his diary, and he used to be diary
tonight or tomorrow night he's going to marry. And didn't go. All were waiting. Afterwards, that would-be wife rebuked him that, I wrote it for you in the diary and you wrote it and you saw it. How didn't you, you didn't come. You don't care for my prestige before the friends, people who came and you didn't come. He said, I forgot to read the diary. Those who do, they do. Excuses without exceptions, I think, are lame. Not that you don't want to do it, but you want to do as if everything else as it is, and let me have

Why consciousness became all this is not a burning question. So we come to the fourth point. Why? Ask yourself. It's not your burning question. It's a question. Under circumstances we are sitting here, supposing. Does it arise in your mind as a burning question in day-to-day life? And then do you sit down to search the answer for that? It's a fundamental question because otherwise it won't happen. In spite of you, it doesn't. Your intensity is like your longing, your will, they're weak. Other things of the world also maybe unwillingly you are doing certain things. You would not like to, but you do. But this is more fundamental question. Know thyself. Without which you won't know anything. You earn the living, okay, that's fine. Nurture the family, look after them, fine. And then one day you die. That's okay. That's it. Does it bring in your mind, up to the age you are now, a kind of restlessness, a kind of desperateness, if you are not known yet? Does it create a little disturbance in your mind? Or do you go easy way? Take it easy. That I've yet meditated this, this, this, I've not seen this and that, whatever. Glimpses one somebody may have sometimes. Does it enter in your mind to make it right this time, in this lifetime? And if you believe, and we do believe reincarnation, how many births have gone by? At least some. You may have no recollection, but at least you can safely believe, you know, a few births or more. Then let me do this right in this birth. I'll just take it easy, let it go. Does it disturb you that I have not done yet? Does it make you serious that the fundamental issue remains unrealized? Leave aside routine matters. That's a different thing. Oh, I get up, do my meditation, do yoga, puja, or do this, this, this, which are nice. That's fine. You follow the routine. Does it bring a real intense longing that you're not seen? Not met your Lord? Does it make you to make a certain breakthrough to see the light? Where could be our salvation? Or is it a ritual religious thing just to be religious and do certain good things and hurt no one, which is fine, and just carry on your worldly duties, which is fine too? If that's the life gives you full satisfaction, then it's fine. But if not, then what are you doing about it? See the point? Does it make you concerned, one-pointed, not worrying as such, but at least concerned that one more day has passed? I'm not trying to make you Ramakrishna, but that was what he was doing. You are desperate.

And he would tell the mother, "One more day passed, mother, I didn't see you." Now, I understand everybody cannot be Ramakrishna. But the question is, in our day-to-day human life, I'm basing upon your question. If you had questioned me how to earn more money, which I won't teach you anyway, but then that was different. How to make both ends meet, you know, how to have my bills paid, but get the food on the table, then it would be different case. But if I jumping to that last one, which is right, how consciousness became all this, then my question would be, what are you doing about it? You see my point? I could give you an LP record or CD to play, that's not the point. You know, oh, my age is growing now, I'm dulled by this. These all reasons or excuses come only when you're not doing. Understand? If you are doing, these reasons are erased. Nobody would be bothered about it. You would just do it. On the contrary, I would say a little bit, unless somebody informed, on the contrary, I would say that if you're grown somewhat in age, you're more mature and experienced than a teenager would do or a young person. You know, they have a lot of hectic energy, you know, a lot of energy to go around to various other things. But as you begin to mature in 30s, 40s, and 50s, then you should know better. Those who really do, they have no excuses. What do you say? You don't have to admit everything I say. Question it if you want. Let's be practical. Not just talk about it. This is what I'm trying to do. That's what he is doing in the beginning. Is that will and longing, daily burning desire with you even when you're driving the truck in blessed Michigan? Do you carry that pathos that you didn't see the Lord? Oh, if I get that pathos, I'm not able to drive the truck. It'll hit some tree. Probably, yes. But at home, at least. Even if you fall in the home, you fall on the carpet. It won't hurt you. Does that longing come? Not that you come home and just rebuke the children, leave me alone, you know, I have a pathetic situation in my heart. Do you carry that pain here of not meeting with your Lord? That pathos, that inner weeping, that longing for the real thing which matters the most. I'm giving the answer, actually. Take it as much practical, at least that solid business matter. Do you come home, do the necessary chores, eat or whatever, talk to family, and then mind your own business inside your own world of know thyself? They may not like it sometimes, children, but give them some time, that's okay. Oh, whatever, when the children grow up, they'll drop out and then I'll do it. No, you won't do it, I'm sure about it. You can only do when you mean to do it. Does that practical sense and valuation come to you? The longing has to be that genuine aspiration and will to do. If you have this much, even, it won't be difficult.
very easy to get within to do it. Actually, very easy. It's so at hand. It's so with you. And doesn't cost, not only money-wise, but even energy-wise, actually, doesn't cost. Why? It's a reverse, actually. You get more energy, actually, when you do this. It doesn't deplete your energy. On the contrary, it regenerates and rejuvenates. Thou shalt not live by bread alone, but by the word of God. What does it mean? The word of God is life to you. It regenerates the life and energy. And that word of God, you can say holy name or meditation or longing, will to do. Give the highest valuation to it. Do other things as a matter of fact, as a matter of duty, as a matter of necessity. Can you do this? To get to your primeval consciousness is the easiest job. Valuation has changed, unfortunately. We have taken it for granted, we are supposed just human, this mundane material as it is, and nothing else we can do anyway. And my guru will do, with the grace and blessings of God. That's it. Matter ends. But doesn't happen anything. This is my job. Okay, fine, this is your job. I'm not neglecting the dharma. But longing in the will give you strength. It's his own medicine. Word of God regenerates. You have to have that feeling in the longing, in the pure love, in the pure heart.

Let's go to the fifth point. Why this past thoughts, longing, will? Why they are liking? We're going step by step, actually backward. You know? Purity of heart is missing. I mean, it is there, but not enough. That's missing. There's so many things in our mind and heart. They block you from getting to the pathos and pain and longing for the goal. There's so many cobwebs there. Not everybody has the same amount, the same degrees. That's blocking you and making a resistance to the pathos and pain which you want to have, that love. And do you know why purity of heart is lacking to utter degree? Sixth point. Let me see. I'll answer in my own way, there could be other answers. You're not taking it seriously, that they are impurities. You're not paying attention to it. Don't avoid it. You don't accept that. You don't repent about those things. You don't fall on the ground to weep about the Lord, Lord, please clean my impurities. We're ashamed to admit it. We want to get away with it. If Guruji could just not even talk about it. Or we deny in certain foolish ways, stupid ways. I said I'll do some wrong things. Better you get this pain out of wrong than don't get to that pain. It's a real pain for the Lord. You want even to not your master or God tell you even what you should or should not do. You want to avoid that. You want somebody not dominating over you. You're afraid that he won't allow you to do what you want to do. What do children think? That God rebuked you. And if children hear and see it, boy, what a problem. Are you getting the point? Okay. People want to get away with those impurities. It is competition, jealousy, falsehood, selfishness, irritation, negativities. If nobody touches that, they feel good about it in a way. So don't touch that. You know. Put a silken sheet over and say, you're good, you're right, how great you are. And then their blood rushes into their face. They're avoiding the fundamentals. And therefore you get the surface life, and the valuation remains surface. You don't get to go deeper and intense. Not that you cannot, there are no infirmities about it, it's just your unwillingness, that's all. There's no infirmity involved. On the contrary, there are aphorisms in Rig Veda, what's that Sanskrit I'm trying to remember? First two lines, I forget. Pung lang langhayate grim yat kirpa tav ham bande paramananda madhavam. That with his grace, with his that intensity, pain, love, crippled have crossed the mountains and blind have got the eyes. It gives you strength on the contrary. There are no infirmities admitted or entertained on this spiritual path. Buddha swooned for days because he was eating, he wanted to see the light. And he swooned and fell down fainted. Still, he could be enlightened. Of course, these are greatest examples, Mirabai's and others.
But there are even lesser degree examples. We in day-to-day life have changed our valuation and believe this is the right practical, real valuation. Everybody does it. If others change, then I'll change. Because self-image and self-prestige has assumed out of proportion importance. Otherwise, the easiest thing to go within, know thyself, be enlightened, easiest has become the most difficult. Reverse valuation. These impurities, you're not getting seriously to admit, attempt to it, give attention to it and get serious about it. Because those are the things which form the habits as we started with. And those chains are clutching you backward. We are more busy and commonly actually to save the skin rather than save the soul. Perversion. Yet serious. Have a longing for the Lord. Pain you feel for separation. If somebody hurts your ego, we feel more pain than rather pain for the Lord. It's not even easy to be religious, actually. To teach you, and if you be one with a friend of God, in some way related to, and love ensues between you and your God, He'll tell you how He created all this. Easy. Like a magician could tell you, he knows it's easy. He can tell you how he does that unbelievable trick. But if you don't reach with the friendship of the magician, it baffles you how he can do it. Boy. And it does happen in a fraction of a second that even if he did a trick, how could he do in such unbelievable small moment? But when he tells you how he does it, you laugh. Boy, that's so easy. Consciousness to become all this is very easy, it's so omnipotent. You can do anything with the will. Then it multiplies the particles. Then is a refrain of same repetition. Get more serious. We don't say serious, this I'm using just in a modern language, intense. What have you come to my job, business? No, just let us see what happens. Why are you so much afraid prehand? We'll see. Is there another matter if master came and told you, leave the nets behind and follow me, which will be, you know, shattering. Because, boy, at least let me go home and tell my wife I'm going. And Guruji will say, you're not ready yet. If you tell your wife or husband yet. But I'm not saying that either. I'm saying where you are, get more intense. The search you want to do and you like to do, love of God, will be very soothing, very regenerating, very rejuvenating and very refreshing and satisfying. That's the right word. It'll take away your gloominess, sadness, depression, worrying, anxieties. The right type of love for God. It'll soothe you, relax right there without changing the situations. And stay on that. Let God be your highest object, light, consciousness. Either way, put any word you want, it's a language. It means the same thing. And live with it. See that your heart here is opened up, you know. That the tensions will subside. Don't tell God why and what, He knows. We try to explain to Him sometimes, mostly. He knows. You don't have to explain to Him.
Only time we tell God, you know everything, when we mean, God, you know what I want. Then we tell God, you know. Meaning, I don't want to spoil my mouth to say what I want. You know it. Amidst your own circumstances, conditions you are in, created by your own, even then, in within those, at any stage, within any conditions, within any circumstances, you are free or tied up, you can do it. You just will to do, your pathos, your pain for that. You know, examples can be hundreds. Sometimes, God forbid, if your dear and near one, you get sick, serious, gets to hospital. Not a minor something, but real life and death question. And that's very dear and near to you, and God willing, you remain all healthy and well. You might have, if not in you or your family, maybe in some other friends, relatives, it's very common to see. Have you noticed when in that hospital, very seriously ill at home, and that person is very dear and real near to you as a part of you? Have you seen when you are sad, pathetic, and worrying and anxious and so on? And if the illness, that kind of situation persists, after day 2, 10, have you ever noticed or at least experienced that when you can't do anything, as if, you know, you have to wait and see what? Have you seen that person in that pathos gives in a way, gives in as if resigns and very sad and relaxation happens? Have you seen that? I don't know, you should catch my idea. What I'm trying to say, even within that trying, saddest moments, when you are really here, resigned up to it, and live up to God in a sense, as if you are accepting now whatever the outcome might be, that you are relaxed within that same situation. That's exactly happens when you have that pathos and love for the Lord. To resign in such a way, give up, and within the same context of situations, you relax. And then what? You'll see even in your head and face and other nerves and muscles and things like that will begin to relax. Within the same continuation of situation. Why? You're getting in touch a little with God that time. I don't know how many might have experienced, but I have seen some examples. But then you are getting closer to God, maybe through pain, yes. But once you resign, not worry and anxieties. And the relaxation, the joy inside, though pain, emerges. What else? We that time become conscious beings. Even though for the time being, temporary, we get consciousness, awareness that time. So in any situation it helps. Apart from renunciation, when you're mendicant. But that pathos, that pain is needed, longing. It makes you healthier. It is really so. I wouldn't say when I have tensions or worries, but supposing, just to explain, when I have, once I resign, give it up and give to God and relax, then it doesn't bother me. I said, this is your God I've given to you. I relax. But you have to have love for the Lord. You have to have that tangibility, presence of the Lord, believing that it's there. Not just theoretically, God is there and I have to worship and pray and so on. The tangibility of presence of God. I'm not telling you philosophy at all. It's workable thesis.
make it more solid and living in the presence of the Lord. Isudhi, let's say that too. You love your children, your wife, your husband, your brother, that's fine, should be. But the love of the Lord is soothing, satisfying, you should understand this. It's a primal thing. And then you love everybody. Who's telling you not? That's why I said you, how did you become your children? Then you will know this love of God, how it has become love for the humans. You'll easily see it. Or animals and so on. It doesn't take away from you. That's what I'm trying to say. It doesn't take away anything from you. You might change your lifestyle. That's different. You know? People all the time change their styles. Living styles. Pieces of furniture, carpeting, homes, and curtains, they keep changing all the time. It's very satisfying, soothing, and you like it, you want it actually. And then you love all, that's fine. But that love of all and humans or animals, birds or plants, it doesn't add anything to the love of God. You know what I'm saying? Is itself so fully satisfying, the love of God, of light, of consciousness, that other love don't add anything more. It's just, you know, one more rivulet going into the ocean. Doesn't add anything much. Get to that intensity. Don't take it as side issue. Bypass. You think all prophets and saints, sages and great scriptures, when they have said such statements, that everything else shall be added unto you? You think they have been just singing superstitious poetry or what? They mean it. Get to that first, that consciousness which became many. Everything else shall be added unto you. Not a religious conversion missionary promises only. There's a truth behind these things. Why would be otherwise people, some, I won't say me or not me, get so crazy about it? It's the highest thing, the most satisfying, thee and thee alone. Gives you one-pointed concentration, heart opens up with love, you feel satisfied. Who cares if you have 10 vase, flower vases in your home if you have 3? Doesn't matter. Or you have 20. Who cares? Who cares that when you sit for dining, you put a 6 chairs around dining table, and because there are no other chairs when guests come, you take out 2 dining chairs and make them sit? What's wrong with that? What if there are 4 telephones and extensions in your home, you had only 1? Who cares? We had a lot of tension, headaches, and we add more gadgets to trouble us. And then you have to keep repair those gadgets working well. And then you need the money for that. To earn money, you have to give more time and energy to it. And then you get more tensions, and the cycle goes on. With every machine to keep it healthy, you had to have 4 gadgets to do it. Clean the filter, and then clean the filterer, and that machine will clean the filterer, then you clean that machine again. And then if you can't do it, you have to go to repairs, and that's very costly. It's better to buy a new one. A new one buying, you need more money too. And those who cannot buy, they go on seeing the display boards and showcases in the market and mall. They enjoy it.
going on. In the meantime, we forget the Lord. Most important focus we miss. For whom we are, from whom we are, we forget. The most salvaging or the soothing and giving salvation force we miss. We want for me what I want, you know. I want to be near you, Lord, for my sake. That gratifies me. Not for the Lord's sake, we think or feel. Impurities carry on. Don't touch my impurities. And without which your will cannot be strong enough to go up anyway. Impurity will drag you down. And then we get demanding. Breath. It goes on, it's a cycle. Only one thing which is really liberating, stick to that intensely. I'm sure your wife or husband won't mind if you do the right way. That's my conviction. You are doing in a pull and push manner, there are clash, there are attachments. Are you getting the point? You do the right way. We have a famous example in the Vedas. When the fruit is ripe, tree gives it up. Tree being a samsara, the world. When you are ripe, you do the right way, world will leave you. If you are doing wrong way, attachment, clash, pull and push inside, all the kind of mind tricks going on, games of the mind, then you can't do it. Do the right way, world will understand. The famous aphorism actually, when the fruit is ripe, tree gives it up. Tree being the world, samsara. Is our immaturity, is our immaturity or half-hearted longing, the world also pulls you back. If you're right will, you won't get much opposition. And you're weak, you are yourself not really kind of committed in the right sense. They are also politics, games of mind. It's your inner wish and desire which invites those disturbances. And because of that half-baked condition of our will and pathos, and others playing the games of mind and tricks, and we get disturbance, the mind and outer, inner, both. Because of that immaturity, we get caught up into a certain dilemma, and call it paradoxes if you wish, that we don't get anywhere. See that will is pure, heart is pure, and you are, you mean business, certainly want to do it. I think world, though opposition sometimes may come in the beginning, later on it's helping, actually it helps. World has many facets, you know, people, society, nations, there are different aspects. What happens is, one aspect when opposes you, if you are true and, you know, mean business and you're serious, that aspect one may oppose you, but the other aspects of the world, they come to help us actually. So you don't miss it or don't lose it. I'm not talking about renunciation at this moment. But the situation everybody is in, yes, you can do it. Change the valuation. And that's the very reason why we blame others. Because we are not ready. If you are ready, you won't blame anything else. And you will see the world coming around you to help you. First, oppositions do come. Later on they help you. If your will is weak, then you have many mosquitoes and bugs to bite you. Those who blame others are the ones who are not yet matured and serious about it. And apply this theory everywhere and you'll find the truth in it.
If you are really absent-minded Professor Einstein, not that everybody's so, are such great ones, are such even lesser beings who really mean business, who are serious, who are mature, who want to do things, really. If you read the test cases or life stories or hear about, even fictional, you will see they don't blame others. Not doingers are the ones who blame others. Meaning not doingers in the sense they don't do about anything about themselves, the impurities, the mind unvitiated, and so on. They don't want to bother about it. If you bother about that for them, they don't like it. The real ones, sincere seekers, there is no time, even energy left to blame others. Get seriously, intensely. The soothing, refreshing, relaxing love of the Lord. Or consciousness as you may like it. Daily come home when duty is done, when you leave the home for duty. See that you're in heart, here, heart, and you know where it is. And it's not the soul, you don't know where it is. Just feel the love of the Lord, carry with you. Well, many years back, I'd said this story, but sometimes I hesitate to repeat because it could be boring in this case. We may not be high geniuses, Einsteins and Radhas and, you know what I'm saying, Miras and Francis's, but the idea is there. That she carried on all her home chores, Radha, her duties, families, and so on. Not only her heart was with Krishna, it may be allegory. I've said before, I hesitated to repeat these things because some crazy ones might do it mechanically. Those Krishna's gopis, some, not all, got jealous. All the time, Krishna, you're just remembering Radha. What's the problem? We are nothing or what? We love you too. And Radha had her own restrictions of family, home, so naturally she couldn't just always be like others. So, now don't take male, female here, just take the love for the Lord, you know, devotee. Not a question of male and female. And some are jealous by dancing, you know, they get jealous too. So now Krishna wanted to test and show them what that devotee is, you know, Radha. Some afternoon, Indians in tropical climate take a siesta, call it siesta, siesta, okay. And someone or someone she sent to her home, that she may be lying down, and just quietly, if you can, put your ear on her pulse, some kind of, on the arm. True or not, at least allegory. And they went, Radha was in sleep in a sense, and they put ear on her pulse, and they could hear Krishna, Krishna, Krishna, in sleep even. Now this may be high, one of the highest ideals, but you can carry on your chores and duties with the love of Lord and remembrance of Lord inside. What's wrong with that? They won't clash. But you're thinking so many other 10 things, 100 things. That's the problem. And see how soothing it is. Satisfying. If you don't want to change your duties, don't. It won't interfere. Then if your lifestyle changes, that doesn't matter actually. But see, all your tensions will subside. Anxieties, worries, doubts won't have a place. Anything else shall be added unto you. Take it practical. It will be easy pastime, not pastime, I shouldn't say that. It will be easy wisdom to be born in you once your magician shows you how he does it. Very easy.
You see it, consciousness happening or becoming everything. Very easy, actually. Now look through, your colors are greater and beyond our capacity. Impossible mission, you know. It will be very easy. Get to that seriously.

0: creates energy like divine radiant love, she says. And subsequently these forms.
1: Say something. Let's see.
2: I think sometimes there is something. I think sometimes we're all scared and huddled and make up an idea of God, something out there to make us feel better. I don't know something.
0: True. That's a good answer, actually. What creates all that, or rather make it possible, or the manifestation, the radiation?
3: Yes, I would just come back to the one word, God, again.
0: Power of God. That he said energy, no? Something like that. How does he do that? Of course, that's a very wrong question, though. Who would know that? Anyway. But let's see if there's something linking one thing in between. With his power, he creates, no? Radiates energy and then subsequent forms.
3: Divine Mother is a sort of intercessory between
0: us. She remains in the kitchen. She cooks. Father goes to work and Mother goes in the kitchen. Yeah, it might be right. Who knows? She cooks. No? Let's see if there's anything in between linking or missing. Not that your answer is wrong, but always there are many ways of expressing. There's no one way that I say that is right. Anybody saying anything, I suppose, is right. But when we hit upon the nail, that's the exact thing. Is there any linking process between God and His power, God and His energy, a light, that makes the creation possible? I've said this before, not I, but many scriptures have said it. Depends how you take it. In other words, if there was a light or energy and there were you, even then probably you would not be able to create anything. Is there any linking ingredient?
3: Desire to manifest.
0: Right. Will. That's very important. In other words, now, I've said this before, but let me say in this context again. The power and energy we're talking about, among all those powers manifested, the highest or the first power actually is will. Because it directly emanates from Him. He, from Him, created everything, as in the Bible also. And Vedas also say the same thing. He, from Himself, created. So will projects Him as a power out. Now, try to see the point. It's not that this is will or power, energy, and this is He. They are not two separate things. He is all the embodiment of everything, omnipotent. When He wills, that will projects that wave type of form according to what He wills. Now, I hope it's not going over your head. I'll explain it further. Let's say an example. If there's an ocean, quiet, as omnipotent, full with everything, including energy, power, whatnot, and it has a self-will, that ocean, and when it wills from within, it comes out in a particular wave on the ocean, as per the design of the will. is the point. Let's say there's 1,000 waves taking shape on the surface of the ocean, and ocean is willing, for the time being, as an example. Each wave will manifest according to the not only power of the will, but the shape of the will too. Is taking out of itself, meaning out of the water, the wave comes out through the will of the inherent power of ocean. Likewise, let's say God, or let's use the word God here. He is something, everything, omnipotent, full with everything, conceivable, not conceivable, knowable, not knowable, seeable, not seeable, conscious, unconscious, all, potential within him, when he wills, that will out of him, not comes out as a separate entity, but projects out of him, connected still with him. This is the most important point. When the wave comes out of water, of the ocean, it does not leave the water separately and flies up as if separate entity. If it were something coming out of God and manifesting separately and thrown into the galaxies, hovering by itself, then you and I are safe, our egos are safe. But it's not. God himself, out of him, by his own will, projects according to his will, without being separated from it, projecting billions and billions of light years, or wherever, conceivable or inconceivable. His will works, our desires work for the time being, and then stop. In other words, the desire of the wave is limited. If the wave were to desire to have a force like ocean, in order to compete with the ocean god, that my will, the human beings, are the waves of desire, if we're omnipotent as the will of the ocean or will of the god, then it would amount to that wave is ocean. Qualitatively, wave is the same water as the ocean, qualitatively, but not quantitatively. If quantitatively would be the same, then it would be the god's will. In other words, when we say God is within you, kingdom of heaven is within you, it means only qualitatively, not quantitatively. Is there any possibility that quantitatively also would be the same as the ocean? Wave would be the same as the ocean? Yes. Or man would be as God? Yes. Vedas have said also you are that. When the wave becomes one with ocean, then certainly. Not wave as a wave. Not as an icky human being. As an icky human being, you're not omnipotent. So your therefore desire or power has limit. Once you be one with the ocean, man becomes one with God, then certainly you are all powerful, all omnipotent, all perfect. In other words, the first fallacy that we come out of God and become as we are separate forms, and bless the Divine Mother who gives us the sense of gratification and let's be happy with the forms as a separate entities. But it's not that way. It's always connected, whether you see it or not. Only thing is that between you and me, to you is unseeable something. But if you could see this, there's no division in between you and me or anyone. It's a connected whole up to wherever the creation ends or endless. Up to the billions and billions of light years. From God, it projects continuously, without a gap, always connected, at the same time creating, as wave out of the ocean, always connected with the ocean, whatever the height or the thickness or the color of the wave may be. In other words, energy of God, power of God, is not a separate entity or a releasing agency from God. Is He. If I had blackboard, I would show you academically. You see the point? Therefore, Divine Mother, the power, the energy, the light, is not separate.

as enjoying so many forms, but it's not this case. Unfortunately, it's not. For me, it is fortunately so, because it then establishes the law of perfection. So there is no division except in our conception. In reality, there is no separation or division. Always, anywhere, any times, any circumstances. Hell, heaven, enmity, friendship, bad, good, evil, virtue, here, there, black, white, whatever. Young, old, major, minor. There's no division. Some waves are small, some are big, on the same water. In conception, we are separate. In conception, we are different. In conception, we are away. And when we are away in conception, we need attention. Therefore, attention creates more bombastic ego. And so on. It's all in the sense of separation, then you wallow, or you dream, or you go on creating your dreamland, creating your own hallucinogenic, what you call that, something, patterns. And that's called Holy Ghost. Ghost meaning illusion, something which does not exist, but is holy, because it comes out of God and remains with Him. The shadow of a thing always travels with the thing. You do not leave the shadow there and come over here. Any pencil even won't leave the shadow there in the cupboard and come out. Any tree would not leave the shadow there and travel, or a bird or anything. If aeroplane goes, the shadow also travels on the earth. When you walk or your car drives, the shadow goes with it. It never separates. Is there any gap between shadow and the thing? Have you ever seen even a hair breadth of gap between the thing and its shadow? Just think it over. How could creation of God even have a hair breadth of separation in between? And what a myth and conception we carry so really. This is where first and the last fallacy. Whether you go to New York or Boston doesn't make any difference. Truth is truth, whether you go to Placidus or Earth or the Jupiter. Even the hair breadth, 1/100th of a hair, would not be the gap. There's no possibility. You can reflect. But you can reflect on the phenomena which already exists. Another point now. You can reflect only on the phenomena which already exist. You do not reflect anew on anything. Let's say, put this way. This hall, if this was all pitch, what you call jet black darkness. This was pitch dark, suppose, in this hall. And you take a flashlight or any ray of light and focus or reflect upon something. Only that portion reveals to you. The rest remains in darkness and therefore is unknown to you. But in between that pitch dark portion where you are not able to see and that portion where you are focusing your light, in between them there is a twilight thing. With the reflection of that focus, some surroundings also are visible faintly. This is the twilight, dawn or the dusk or the threshold or the human semi-consciousness is born. That between the consciousness and unconsciousness there is a region, no man's region called twilight type or the semi-consciousness, the other animalitam, as if dreamy eyes half open. This is the only difference in between. Otherwise, wherever you throw the light, it only reflects what already exists. You're not creating anything. What you seem to create is within your unconsciousness, because you throw the light, all of a sudden you see this new thing. You think you are creating it. It's not so. Now this is a matter of realization, not just conjecture. There are many things by thinking would not be understood. They have to be realized. That there is nothing new you can ever create. It's already created out of Him, you and me. But we, because think light is only on me, my ego,

then certainly I am the entity separate as if from God, seemingly not truly. If we could only drive away this first and the last fallacy, realization would be the starting point. Then what will be the rest or the end? Divine play. If you start with this, not only conviction, not only faith, which of course is necessary, but also with the right, really honest understanding, righteous way of looking at things, that there's not a hair breadth of gap between you and your God, between He and His creation, is a will which projects out of Him, connected with Him wherever it goes, eternally, never separated. But we see a part, and that's where the whole source we are not seeing, the God from where it emerges. We're not seeing from where it is all happening. Who is creating all this? So when I am created, I get that partial view of it, and that's called imperfection, I get a caught up in that and begin to worry and safeguard it and become security sense of that part only. Even that time when you are insecure, where you are afraid, where you are doubtful, anxious, where you are seeking, even at that time, it's connected with the unknown, with the God, where from it projected. It's unknown to us because our focus of ego is going on just one flashlight. Me. Me area, that 1200 square feet built up area, having one, two showers and toilets and one kitchen and fridge and two bedrooms or three bedrooms, that's it. That's ego's world. And then with world within the world, closets, cupboards, boxes, within the boxes are boxes, within the cupboards are cupboards, and so many things. He creates his own domain, calling it my home. If that is not wrong, I began to build a home. I'm that conception I'm talking about. If that's not wrong, my home should be sweet home, perfectly satisfying to me, contentable. Should give me a succor, a kind of satisfaction. But it does not. Because you're throwing the focus of light or reflection upon certain part of the creation of the whole, where it is connected, that we are unconscious, ignorant, or naturally in that partial view of the creation, which is never separate anyways, not a reality, must create fear, anxiety, doubt, insecurity, and disharmony, what not, disintegration, and plus in between twinkling stars of happiness and a little bit of enjoyment, gratification, certainly. And it has to give enjoyment and gratification only because it's a part of that also blissful Him. And the tiny bit of that blissful Him comes out as a ray of happiness, but creates its own shadows because of a limited view. As a matter of fact, that shadow is non-existent entity. I repeat, shadow is not an existence, it's non-existent appearance. It appears but does not exist. Shadow is not a thing you can collect in a box or a pocket or go somewhere else and take it like a baby. You cannot touch the shadow. You cannot feel it. You cannot smell it. You cannot test it. You see it, though. It's appearance. Shadow is not a reality. And which is not a reality, to take it as a reality and be afraid about it and feel insecure about it and so on and so forth, you are giving reality to the myth. And because it is not, will always baffle us, will always be mirage, will always be dissatisfactory, will always be unfulfilling, will always be imperfect, sure. Millions of years have passed by, historic and prehistoric times. Nobody has yet achieved, not only believed, nobody has yet achieved the full satisfaction out of this shadow, the appearance. And still, if we go on clinging to it by any means or by any reason, only shows we are stubborn. Not to leave that and go away to Himalayas. Himalayas is a part of it. It's a part of shadow, but sweet. Nice, though.
the explanation is not that leave those shadows and go. No. That conception of my satisfaction, my sweet home, my residence, my security, my what would you say, fulfillment, my aim of life to be fulfilled, with all due ideological satisfaction out of it, cannot really satisfy us because it's not that what we are conceiving it to be. It's not the way which you can separate from the ocean and keep it somewhere and get kind of satisfied with it. As soon as you take it out of the ocean, it's no more a way, it goes in a pot or a jug. It's just a drinking water or washing water. And when you finish that, it's gone. The way you collected the jug or a pot has a limitation. It just lasts for a time being, then it's done with. It goes back to ocean. Somehow, you may carry one pot of water in any conceivable desert, miles and miles and miles, 1,000 miles away from ocean, and throw it in the very parched desert sand where you think not a imaginable or conceivable link could be, the water will flow back to the rivulets and rivers and ocean back, and then defeat the preaching of Swamiji's look. You said water, wherever you throw it will go back to ocean. It didn't. It just dried up in the desert. It didn't, no? Yeah, mind is tricky and gamester. But tricks would never stand under the light of the one who is wise. Before the wisdom, tricks do not exist. As the darkness does not exist before the light, tricks do not exist before the wisdom. Just imagine, there's one way of looking at things, that water you chew, the desert, right thousands of miles away, it will never reach its mother source, the ocean. But look, God has done some other wisdom. When you throw in the desert the water, it evaporates. It goes up, and somewhere it mingles with the cloud, goes back on the peaks, flows back to the river and to the ocean. No tricks can ever in between defeat the whole purpose of His. In the meantime, we may satisfy ourselves of playing tricks, but they are just played upon our own selves. Therefore comes the sorrow, the suffering, the grievances, the grief, the sickness, the insecurity, the doubts, the stubborn ego, producing its own, again, dissatisfaction. It's well done. I'm so happy about the way he did, that he couldn't have done otherwise. Some religious scientists have said this also. When they ask the questions, how the universe was made, how it was manufactured, what was the cause, when did he do it, and all that, and why he couldn't have done this way, this way, this way. And some religious scientists have said, I don't know their names, he couldn't do otherwise. And that's the real answer. He has done the best he knows. Even if that may not be the best, supposing we doubt him, at least much, much more better than we can do. So in our own range, in our own mathematical comparison, he's the best. Who knows the best? The whole working laws are really perfect. Then, if supposing you will never fight the injustice in the world with anyone, if you are never to reason out things with others, if you are not trying to convince anyone, if you are not trying to win in a debate, if you are just not handle anything, and the other person was unjustified, egotistical, nonsense, hostile, this. And let's say you go to sleep, do nothing about it. Only don't react even. You'll see fine, beautifully you'll see that person, by its own surroundings, his or her, will come to that grief always. Will reap the fruits of that very action, even if you don't react. Just leave it alone. Therefore, sages said, let go. Law will take care of itself. It's perfect. Why I go to sleep so soundly and snore? I know law is perfect over your head and my head. That why we should necessarily react? Why we should necessarily be, what you say, negative or hostile or trying to defend justice? That's one way of doing things though, but that's a separate chapter. But in the original spiritual context,
if you were to do nothing except your own duty, of course. But if you were not reacting to any injustice, any wrong, any untruth, any nonsense, leave it alone. You'll see that person, that nation, that tribe, that section of people will certainly come to reap the fruit automatically. Leave it alone simply. Therefore, those who care for liberation have always said, forgive. Because why are you incurring reaction on your head? Just be free. That person or nation or tribe will have its own course. Be sure somewhere 29 days maybe of thief is a problem in India. 30th day must be of a holy man. That we can deceive for some time some people, you know, for what some, but not all people who always. It's quite a socialist statement, actually. Leave it alone. Therefore, they say, forgive. Let it go. Have a courage to change if you can. If not, humbly accept it. Nature, Divine Mother, will take care of it. I'm talking not as a preaching. If it would not work with me, I would not say that. But why? I'm not trying to justify asceticism, but just as a... It will apply in this context. Why the asceticism in the first place came into existence was this. Leave Divine Mother alone, she will take care of things. Don't put your hand in between. Mind your own business. This was asceticism. Don't react. Don't take the banner saying, I'm going to defend justice for peace, and so on and so forth. It can never happen that way, though it's a nice idea. We need justice, we need peace. But not by fighting for it, not by reacting to something, but by just allowing it to happen. Let go. Law will take care of it. This divine government has already taken care of it. If you see me many times smiling and enigmatic, I just go away from a situation, it's only because I know now they are not paying heed to this thing I said. Let Divine Mother take care of it. And when Divine Mother does take care of this, Swamiji knows so much. I didn't do anything. My mother did. But somehow, I keep quiet. Why? If I get the medals, that's fine. Why should I not take it? But I know it's Divine Mother who is doing it. But how puny the ego thinks. Even it's not separate. It's not getting out of it. Even if you take it out, it will evaporate and go back to ocean anyway. We all belong to God. It's not for singing alone. It's a fact. It's a very perfect scientific law. Therefore, the saints and holy men who never knew what science is just said, leave up to Divine Mother. She will do it. The energy, the law, the radiation, the manifestation of the Lord, the consort of God, he or he will do it, because they are never separate. But if you take up the cudgels in your hands, you are bound to create karma on your head, and therefore will suffer. There is no one father, mother, children, husband, wife, guru, disciple, in the real sense of the term, who is responsible for anyone. This statement is new to you, please go and think about it. In the ultimate analysis, no one is responsible for anyone else. Not even parents for children, husband for wife, or guru for disciple, or disciple for somebody else. We seem to be responsible as connected beings. Ultimately, everybody who does what comes back to him or her. If you're connecting with something, you're also responsible, sure. But you're not responsible for something else somebody else do. If you connect yourself in doing the same thing, you're also responsible, you're incurring the karma. Even if you might say it's true, right, moral, ethical, even though you're bound to bring the karmas on your head, because nobody is responsible for anyone else unless you connect with that karma. Even if you fight for justice and peace and react, you're bound to create your own karma. Even your ideology might have been very nice. In the ultimate analysis, therefore, in the spiritual law, we say, well, we can never think about reforms as such except the self-reformation. Except the self-inquiry, the self-purification, the self-let-go, self-forgiveness, self-compassion, all such other things.
That's a starting point. Self-reformation, not social reformation. If I'm wrong, I'm wrong. But I'll present what I know. It is a self-reformation. By self-reformation, we find out our source, where from we came. Not only came, but we are still connected. We call it unknown, unmanifest. Unmanifest is not non-creation. I repeat again. Unmanifest, unknown is not non-creation. It's already created. We don't know it. It's unknown, unmanifested, but it does exist. So when your light focus grows in boundaries, let's say in this hall again, the example was flashlight focusing on a certain area. What if you turn all the light, a full light in the hall, you see everything? Then it's not unknown, and it was already there, but there was no light on that. In darkness you call it non-existent. It's already existent. Divine Mother is always everywhere. Not only these forms, formless, unknown, unconscious, subconscious, in between you, everywhere. Not only form, but energy, astral body, the unmanifest. And beyond that also the cause. All this is connected in one. As you grow slowly into this awakening, you'll see the work of the Divine Mother. It's a kind of very, very funny language that you see Divine Mother catching your hand, leading you to the goal, or to the last sweet home, somewhere kingdom of God. It's a kind of allegory though, but how can that be as a reality? When everything is connected from here to there, billions of light years, from God is creating, out of God, that's of God, it's God. There is Divine Mother energy in between, it's all connected, one thing. But because of ego, because of separateness, identity which we have, we create this another objective Divine Mother leading us, which is true within our level, the way we are now, it is true that there is a Divine Mother. But as you grow higher and higher and come to the source of the energy and power, God or whatever you call it, you'll see it's the same thing connected, leading you, fetching you. You are the same thing, also God within the God. It's kind of a thing which you cannot put in language. It's all a connected oneness. Something was leading somebody else, and slowly, and the allegory then comes to the end. When you come to the door, inside which there's full light or God is sitting, let's say, imaginably, Divine Mother brings you near the door and tells you Divine Father is inside. And you go. Divine Mother will never go with you inside. She'll tell you, open the door and go in. It's a tricky business. As soon as you open the door, go in, you will see it's not the Divine Father, you and the Divine Mother. She who led you to the door is inside too. But when you go in, you'll see you were leading all the time yourself. But the words we apply, Divine Mother, you and God, is according to our bringing, upbringing, our beliefs, our conceptions, our own creation. It's a kind of very, very tricky language. So far language goes, it goes up to that door only, where he said, knock the door and it shall be open unto you. It's you who have to knock the door, it shall be open unto you. There's nothing that can prevent you from opening if you do wish that way. So the word will again comes in. It's a will which is the greatest power. Icha shakti param shakti. The Sanskrit from the Vedas. Icha shakti param shakti. The will power, power of the will, is the greatest power. That you have the will to open the door, it shall be open. It's not impossible at all. If it's not opening, it's because you don't wish to open. You somehow are afraid that if I do open, my God, I'll be just in the mouth of that jargon. Jargon, what you call? That kind of big thing. And you're afraid to be lost into that. The ego, if you don't knock it, otherwise very simple matter. Will is the greatest power, greatest than telephone, TVs, spaceships, hydrogen bombs, atom bombs, laser beams, and
will is even, now go and think, don't reject him right away. I know science, I know philosophy, and if I'm saying this because a secret, open secret, there's nothing greater than your willpower. Man is behind all that too, playing his will. Any conceivable or so far even invented or discovered scientific things, including throwing any, you know, those EMPs and whatever you call them, is a will behind all this, which is creating and playing these things. Will is the highest power if you could maintain it. But if the will is divided, it gets dissipated, weak. If it is concentrated, it can do wonders. One, that ray of will, that undivided will, perfect will, can cloud, can stop anything in a very large area, in the whole world even. Let's imagine this way as an example. If God would will, the Third World War would not happen. No human being on earth can do it. But if he keeps quiet, let the karmas blame on karmas, and he goes to sleep with his concern, then we reap the fruits what we do. This is where they say God leaves your hand. The famous Michelangelo's painting, where the God leaves a finger, man, and man is thrust back on the soil. Whether he thought about these things or not, but some way he did, I suppose. What he does is, he just leaves your finger or hand and throws you on your karmas, that what karmas you do, you reap. If you ate the apple, go and toil the land and cultivate it, and build a mud house and burn the garden fuel, have few cows and few kids, and carry on. Meaning, not that it's all sin. The allegory is this way. If he holds your hand, nothing in the universe can obstruct anything or disturb you or harm you. But when you get stubborn, egotistical, God leaves your hand, meaning he leaves you back on your karma, so you reap what your karmas are. If the man listens to those who are wise, those who know, one will of God would avert the whole war. Without going into details, conferences, forums, and agreements or treaties. No understandings are necessary even. But we don't listen to the word of God. Any amount of agreements, treaties, understandings, demandings, attention, claiming, what not, debates, will not yield anything. They'll only end up karmas with the karmas. If there's no one else to fight, just one's own daughter in the home, she will fight. Or with his own son, with his own wife. If there's no one else to fight, whatever is present, you will fight if there's a karma fighting in you. And if there's no karma fighting in you, million people you may be dealing with, there'll be not a single quarrel. When we say God leaves your hand, it just means, not in the sense of rejection, but he leaves you back on your karmas. Your karmas are good, you're fortunate, but I have yet see someone who leaves the hand of God and has good karmas. I have yet see a human being who would not believe and follow the word of God and still would have good karmas to live upon them. If he leaves you alone, okay, law is perfect, you'll reap the fruit. This is always imperceptibly true.

0: happen and you also throw something like that. Somewhere mistake will happen though, if the war does come. But you may be surprised to know, if you believe it really, that one will of God can avert everything. I bring in somehow here Krishna. In the Mahabharata war, he had enough, sufficient, no armory, nothing of ammunition. He was alone. He didn't have that time even arrow and bow with him. He was charioteer, meaning car driver, space pilot or something. Okay. He just didn't have any gun. He didn't have any arrow shooting. He didn't have even flute. He forgot that in home. He was just a charioteer with horses. But he knew the highest law, what they call Sudarshan Chakra. Chakra is the wheel. Sudarshan is a very magnanimous, brilliant, radiant, lightful wheel, the wheel of law. That he had a great power and secret in him, where all other arrows and maize and many other armory things would fight with each other and finish with each other, and something was going to be victorious over something else. That he had only one, that if we call it a kind of instrument, Sudarshan Chakra, the wheel, the law, perfect, radiant, that if one he could throw from his finger, and whole battlefield, all the two enemies, everything would be smashed and finished, including the trees and between the human beings, the horses, and whatnot. He wasn't using it though. He had that power in him. Those who know this, of course you'll call prehistoric history, but we call it history, only that it is 5,000 years old. Prehistoric meaning 2,000 years BC. But prehistoric, we say, well, we don't know. But if you, up to a time you know 7,500 Rama, then we say it's a history. It's not a prehistory. However, that's a side issue. And when Arjun, his disciple, was not doing something God was telling him to do, as if he was holding the hand and finger of Arjuna, telling him what to do, what not to do, what to do, what not to do. Familiarity breeds contempt. Arjun, the gross man, seeing the God in human form there with him, was often confused and baffled. How can this be God? He has a skin, he eats, and you know, he laughs and he weeps and he does he's hungry, he's sleepy. How can he be God like this? So often, sometimes he would say, yes, you are God. And sometimes he would say, you are my mama. Mama meaning uncle. He was his maternal uncle. So sometimes he would say maternal uncle, sometimes friend, sometimes God, sometimes just any human being like us. So what happened was, he was supposed to bless karma according to what charioteer the Krishna was telling him. At some points he was obeying. At some time he was obeying with tongue in the cheek. And sometimes he was not. Some he was discussing, okay, explain to me, you know, why this, why not this. I mean, that war is it was raging actually. War was raging, and where was time for Krishna to explain him the philosophy of what was happening? And in the meantime, my enemy would hurl other arrows and you'll be finished. And Krishna was telling, just do what I'm telling you. Now he knew his karmas. And he was telling Arjuna what to do, what not to do. And Arjuna, call him a human being, he was confused at times, concerned, and many times he didn't know. At times he was disobeying. But there were crucial points where, supposing if you disobeyed, Krishna would not pay heed to, because that was a critical time. You couldn't just discuss with a disciple at that point when it's a critical situation of the war. So that time Krishna was every time threatening Arjuna, I'm going to take this Sudarshan Chakra, which means the perfect law will finish the whole war right away. And Arjuna said, please don't do that. I'll do what you are telling me. You are mocking me. What else? What if he would not take the Sudarshan Chakra, the infallible wheel, the invincible wheel? Then what would happen? That nephew, that Arjuna, you know, would be kind of defeated, or rather corner, tight corner, and then he will suffer anyway. But what I mean is that if we hold the hand or the finger of Lord, his one will can avert the whole catastrophe. Otherwise our karmas will pay back. It's the same allegory. People sometimes abuse or condemn the holy things, let's say, it's a common saying that if you take a dip or a bath in the Ganges, your sins are washed off. Some believe, who are primitive villagers, the modern man doesn't. How can you, your sins all will be removed only by the dip in the Ganges? So this one rural villager and the modern educated some, you know, man, they both went to a sage who was living about 12 miles out of the city. He said, let's go to the sage and ask this question. Both went and presented their case. The village, the rural simpleton, he said, I believe, sir, that taking a dip in the Ganges washes of all sins. Modern man said, how can that be? You can murder people and go and dip, take the dip in the Ganges and wash it off. It's cruel creation. And they waited upon the sage to reply. And the sage said, look, both are right. How? When you have sins, when you go to the Ganges, there's nearby one or two trees. When you're about going to the Ganges, your sins leave you and wait upon the tree. When you come out of the Ganges bag, they again pounce on your shoulders when you go back home. In other words, when you leave the hand of God, so long you are in the Ganges, sins don't touch you. In other words, it's a symbolic story, Ganges of wisdom, flowing Ganges of wisdom. So long you are in touch or tune with God, holding His hand, no sins can touch you. As soon as you leave His hand, your karmas, which are waiting there in closets, or in the tree, or in your shells, or they just come upon you back. I remember one of our disciples who was in San Francisco, now in Boulder, blessed be her name, had a big fall, you know. So she came to me, that I'm your disciple and you're supposed to protect me, and you didn't do well. You know, when I was falling, I called you, Swamiji, Swamiji didn't come. And I was still hoping by the time I made a thud on the concrete, says, somewhere you will pick me up like a petal and just bring me home. So the question happened that, I'm trying to justify a situation, before that there were major history that I was displeased with her already. Anyway, so then she took it that because I displeased Swamiji, therefore this happened. And she came to me, I said, I'm not that bad. You know, because I'm displeased with you that I'll send you to hell. He said, well, how did it all happen then? Look, as so long you are holding the hand, those karmas are waiting somewhere else. You left the hand, now they are just taking the toll. Oh, I understand now, she said. It's always the case. God is never cruel. He wishes the hell. It's only when our ego pulls the finger out, I can't walk, Father, alone. You can walk alone, but how much? Let's ask ourselves a question. We can do something, how much? We know something, how much? We can accomplish, how much? We can be happy, how much? We can cook, how much, how long? We can earn, we can live comfortably, luxuriously, what not? How much? And how much out of this we can enjoy? Have we asked ourselves? Where they in? After some time, again, our power, our will is just deficient. As soon as we leave the hand of God, the touch, the consciousness with Him, we begin to reap the fruits of karmas. Therefore, in the last chapter in Gita, it says that even if you had 1,000 karmas, if you are holding the hand of God, no karmas can afflict you. You are free of everything. God came to save the sinners. It's true. With His one will, He can wash off everything. So long you are holding His hand. But when the ego comes in, I am the demi-guru. What do you call that? Deputy guru. Guru under a guru. What do you call that? Vice guru. Yeah. Certain senior disciples, they think they are senior, begin to arrange the group around themselves and the demigods, so they are demi-gurus. And they think they are so, but that's not so. Time does come that falls flat. How long you can drive the axe? There's a limit to your doing, limit to your will, how long you can do that. And when the end comes, whole group falls flat. It's only because we can't do really abiding, leaving the hand of God. This is allegory though, let's take it more rationally. So long we are unknowing, unconscious of the totality, we will suffer our karmas. That we are never separated from the source. So long we are believing and in conception that we are separate, we must suffer. So the cause of suffering is separation, sense of separation rather than actually any living cause. Here I defeat every sociology and politics. And if God wills, I'll prove it true. That the cause of misery in the world is because of the sense of separation from the reality. Therefore, nothing will ever cure but this. And we again catch the hand of God back that we'll avoid misery, otherwise not. I'm not a missionary or evangelist. And God bless me that I'm not. Because then we can stick to the naked truth. That so long we have this first fallacy of a myth of separation without being a reality itself, we'll never be able to avoid the misery. We normally weep if somebody leaves us, that, oh, I love him or her, she left me, you know, and I begin to weep. It's only not because I lost that person, but with sense of separation. That there's a way to see if we would be realized souls, the connectedness everywhere, where you would not miss anything. If you're holding the hand of God consciously, you would not grieve for anything. Otherwise, I've tried not to grieve. I've tried not to be sad, but somehow it comes in. Because it's not rationality which will solve, but actual holding the hand, the realization of oneness, being conscious. And then you will see the connected this Divine Mother with Divine Father, you, the Trinity, as one. The Divine Father, the Divine Mother, and the creation, or the child, or the you and me. These three are Trinity, again being one. As soon as you get into, you see the radiation, this will, which has created energy out of God, has never separated from God, it is God. For Vedas have proclaimed, everything is divine. It's not only part of God, but it's God. But because you're focusing only on one part, you're not seeing that way, which is already so pure Vedanta. Therefore, the appearance is a myth. And it will always be a myth. Shadow is a shadow. Non-existent, though it appears to be something, but it is not tangible. You can tell shadow what to do. You can test it. Go on licking the shadow. You won't get anything. Go on testing it, smelling it. You are seeing it only. It's an appearance, shadow, of the total vision. Therefore, you cannot solve it. Any caricature of the shadow, you can't solve anything in it. It's non-tangible. As soon as you get to the totality of light, miseries are over. Therefore, he saves the sinners, meaning what? That he is only capable to do it. That wherever there is God and you catch hold of that, sins are over, shadows are over, that is. Not otherwise. They'll otherwise, just replace and multiply. Few miseries will bounce, you, others will come in. If no misery exists today and you had 10 yesterday and all are solved today by some God's grace, no misery means you'll go on expecting it. Unimaginable, unseen miseries you'll expect. What if this would happen? What if this happened? What if does not happen? It's some kind of habit of the ego, no? It's true. Is it Zen Buddhism? It's pure Vedanta. That it is our mind and ego such a habit that miseries it will always create, and if it hasn't any today, at least expect to have some, so that ego exists. Whereas, when does misery come, we say we don't want it. And it's not there where it is. We want it. In other words, not that you call the sadness or the misery and sorrow, you call something else, and along with this sorrow is tied up. It does come with it. You want the thorn without a pricking quality of it. It doesn't happen. You're hugging the thorn of bushes, bush of thorns. You're bound to bleed. Oh, you know, she is great. You know, came from the other nation and this and that. Where is she? We go and hug the dreams, hug the shadows, hoping against the hope it'll create satisfaction and happiness. After 6 weeks, dream is over. And then you have paid the price now. We don't understand that after the misunderstanding and disloyalty to the Source and God, we have to pay the price after. It's not easily effaced. The accounts are not easily effaced. Once you begin to pay the loan, it is much there. So long you're avoiding to pay, it's not there. And you begin to pay so much. When you go on accumulating loan, that time you think as if you don't have. You start paying. It's not your will. Oh, but I want to pay the loan back. It doesn't mean the loan is over. You had actually paid. It's a kind of disloyalty to God. If you leave the God and go to Mammon, and then realize this was wrong, God told you don't do that. It's Mammon. And you didn't pay heed to. You did go. And then you come back, no, this Mammon was not good. You know? You pay the price in between before God accepts you. No. Is that God's cruelty? No. That's a way of karma, simply. That you incurred karma. Oh, but I say no, I'm wrong. Saying wrong doesn't erase wrong. Common language is paying the price. Spiritual language is repentance. Repentance not only confession, but also from the heart felt, which cures and purifies the heart. The result of repentance must be purification. If the heart is not yet purified and negativities do exist, that means repentance was not honest. It was just a safe device. Go deep. I'm not teaching Christianity. It's a way of purification which carries you back to the consciousness with God and Divine again, and that will relieve you of the cause and effect sequence. One will of God, highest power, can avert any misery on this earth, and so on any human being. If you could go and touch the God's hand again and follow His word and will, follow His word, not just physical hand, follow His word. Therefore Jesus said, there are My true disciples who follow My word, not those only who worship Me. It's not so many 8 photographs in 8 rooms that will save you. Be sure. If atomic radiation comes and 8 photos of Swamiji will be in 8 rooms, including bathroom, radiation won't stop outside because photo is there. But yes, if you're connected with the will of Lord, in tune with, surrendered unto Him, there'll be shield around it. Following the word of God is to catch the hand of God. That makes you conscious being. That's the purpose of Divine Mother, to protect you. If you do catch the hold of that, not the Mammon. There are many languages we could kind of make jugglery about. Give unto God what belongs to God, unto Caesar what belongs to Caesar. But what belongs to God and you give to Caesar, who will pay the price? He didn't say that, but that's commentary. If you use the power of God with the mundane things in such a selfish manner, that as if God is only the source for your own pleasures, you are giving God's powers to the Mammon or to the Caesar. They don't belong there. And that's untruth. Truth liberates, not untruth. So when you enter the kingdom of God, certainly you are freed from the sins, but if you come out of it, they are waiting outside. Unless you bring them out, how? If you did enter the kingdom of God and brought the treasures outside and the sins are not existent anymore, that will be only because you have surrendered unto Him everything. Your mind, might, heart and soul, then only. Not if you surrender something there and come and take your might and mortal being back of the mind, then you suffer. Me, that ego, till it exists, you have not completely surrendered, therefore you suffer. If it completely merged into him, mind, might and soul, feel sure he'll keep you blissful. Believe me. He'll keep you in full love, floating, and full bliss, full satisfaction, wisdom, pure nervous system, totally open, divine mother, passaging through all the nerves of your body complex. That he'll, as if pumping from the source so much energy through all the nervous system, that you'll be awakened. You live in bliss and full with love. The word surrender, therefore, should not be misunderstood. It's the same thing as Bible has said, with heart, mind, might and soul, that you love your Lord. It's the same thing. If you love your Lord with all your heart, mind, might and soul, is that not surrender of everything, including you? Soul meaning you. In that case, yes, you are freed from all sins, as Gita says too. And he will then leave you perfectly blissful, where you have nothing left to pay to Mammon and Caesar. Oh, she is very rich, you know she came from there, so therefore she is a great god. She is Caesar. And following the Caesar, you are Caesar, you pay the price. Divine Mother tells you always come. She is faithful to her Lord. Divine Mother is faithful to her Lord. She is not that, what you call, fickle? No, what you call. There's other words too, flirtation. Those things don't pay. I'm not teaching orthodoxy. The perfect one-pointedness, concentration to the Lord. Let him do alone. His word be followed. He knows best, because allow him to do it. Whatever it is. If he tells you to come with me to hell, don't question it. He knows how to save you in this hell also. If you leave up to him, he'll do it. Otherwise in heaven you might be miserable. He needs capacity to enjoy the heaven too. Everybody cannot enjoy the bar. You have to be a good drunkard to go on drinking bottle after bottle and still enjoy it. Otherwise one pagan makes you flat till next 8 a.m. If God would pour his bliss and love on you, meaning bottle after bottle, you should have a capacity to hold it. This capacity is born out of the purity of heart. If the nervous system and the heart are pure, you have the capacity to hold on to the love and bliss of Lord, and then you'll pour it more and more. So surrender word should not be misunderstood. It's coming in tune with the Lord, because his will is supreme, is omnipotent. His one will avert any misery in individual's life as well as national or international. Till it happens, God gets pleased with us and he averts the miseries. What should we do in between? I said, we should do in between what God wants us to do. Some people think when God will and then this will be averted, till then let us do what we can do. Acquire the forums and military parades and conferences and pass agreements and let's sit down and understand matters. Till then let's do something. He's not doing something at all. Doing something means what his will is, doing that. What does he say? So far we know. Anybody, not me alone, you. What does he say? What should we do? Don't be untruthful, don't be hostile, be harmless. Love one another, help each other, don't be selfish, and so on. 10 commandments, 5, 15, whatever number is. He has told us what to do in between. Are we doing that? Are just writing papers and signing, collecting 500 million signatures? Where will you send him that sheet? Do you know the address of God where you'll send the signed papers? You're signing for your gratification, that's all. Things happen what they're supposed to happen, individually as well as nationally. In between, we should do what he is telling us to do. Don't be selfish, don't be untruthful, don't be greedy, don't be jealous, don't be competitive, don't harm anyone, don't try to grab everything to yourself, don't be demanding, commanding, claiming, don't be icky, weepy, licky. Love one another, be helpful, selfless, truthful. Try it. War will be dreamed tomorrow. Nothing else will work. You'll see this. Not because I am saying this. Yes.
1: Isn't that there's a fatalism somehow? I feel like no. I'm on the tracks and I see the train coming and say, well, it's the divine will and it'll
0: no, somebody's telling you in within that keep away when the train is coming. Why don't listen to that voice? You know train is going to crush you. Somebody within you is telling you keep away. You think that's the voice of devil? So then, he's protecting you. He's telling you, keep away, this is danger. But your ego says, Tabali, let me be here and God will save me. You think that's devotion? I said that's egotistical. If you had no sense to be away, let's put that way, that train would crush you. Then you are right, let the God do what he wants to do. But you are applying God's philosophy only on train crashing. What about what other 1 million things in day-to-day life? Let's take in the minor cases first. How do you do when the dish is on the dining table for eating? Do you wait for the will of Lord whether he allows you to eat or not? Don't you go and just eat it? Only the 10th time God should come and save you.
1: No, I guess I don't want God to come and save me. I guess I don't think that will happen anyway. I wonder whether I should try and do something about it.
0: Just keep away from the train, let it go.
1: Say there's no way to, no place to go.
0: Just outside the rails. It's not far.
1: We're talking of nuclear war, so fine. There was no
0: so then if it is making you suffer, supposing, then your karmas are responsible. You may not see those though. You are in mine and anybody's.
1: Yeah, I would agree.
0: Collectively.
1: Our karmas are involved.
0: Yeah, so that's it.
1: So there's nothing to do with
0: but if you truly touch the hand of God, if you can do so, not by conception again, in the right sense, yes, it'll lift you up from the Holocaust. You're not trying it, no. It's not a conceptual God I'm talking about, the real hand of God in tune with him. He'll put a shield around you anyway if he wants to save you. Or he'll send angels to pick you out of it. Or he will send angels such a way that he can create a vacuum pocket around certain people where the radiation won't reach. You might say, how it can happen? Will can do it. Not will as you do or I do, but real supreme will. It can put a pocket around in a vacuum sense or lift you up. Many miracles happen, don't worry about it. How he will do, you cannot make a blueprint of everything. But he has that power.
1: That's not saving my soul at the expense of others.
0: No, then if that's true, die with others and share, that's okay. He's not going to interfere in that kind of thing. Who tells you saving yours? I'm not saying individual, you know, lies for all, forgetting all the time. When we're talking about, we're not talking about one individual, are we? We mean the law for everyone, no? I'm talking about all. Law applies to all, just not one person to protect him. What we mean, catching the hand of God, is just not one person I'm talking about. If we would do that, he'll save us. Let's put that way now. I'm not being individualist as per se. It's a kind of example I was giving. That whole earth could be saved if we all do catch the hand of God. Our language could be different that we come in tune with him or follow his word, the world will be saved. Don't you think?

But she still fights. Because she's not following the word of her master. You see the point? Not because she's keeping the photo that she's religious. You see the point? But if they follow the word of the master, word of God, they won't fight each other. They will love each other. They will help each other. If there's a, what you say, not so compatible marriage, some other solution will be found out peacefully. I don't believe in necessarily sticking. But if there is a reason for separation, it should be also peaceful. You, let's say by mistake you aligned yourself somewhere and you didn't know what was what. And a later date you find out it's right or it is wrong. Peacefully it could be corrected. There are two ways of correcting, violently and non-violently. Violent is not only physical, but it can be mental. It all can be done non-violently too. That's called harmlessness. That you could peacefully, actually the same technique in Kundalini Yoga, which I may just in a passing way tell you. In Kundalini Yoga, therefore this is a very beautiful way of doing things. That you can raise your Kundalini very violently, jerkingly and kind of shrieking and, you know, crazy person-like and jumping up and down, you know, kind of those things. And you can imperceptibly, smoothly sit quietly, nobody even watching, and even you not watching, as Kundalini rising very peacefully, going and reaching the Lord in the head. The same process followed Kundalini, that some tantrics in those days violently were raising their Kundalini, you know. To others was sensational. They thought he's a great tantric, you know, Kundalini yoga master. But actually it's the lowest form. It's violent, it's harmful. But there's a peaceful, smooth raising of energy, a divine mother, Kundalini, very imperceptibly, very peacefully going and meeting the Lord without harming anyone. There's a way to grow in progress. People say without a struggle there's no progress. Who says? Always feel progress is always in peace, not in struggle. The struggle disturbs it. Peacefully you can progress. There's a way to do that. There's another way. If you don't do peacefully, you get to a struggle, and then through struggle and violence and all those things, ultimately you learn the lesson and want to progress anyway. And that's where the peace comes in, actually. That if the things were not smoothly and peaceably achievable, then violence or other jerking and the struggle would be the answer. But that's not. I'm sure after any war we grow a little bit more. But after how much loss, you know, after how much damage, and to grow even up to the next stage, after having offsetted the damage, takes a long, long time, a few centuries at least, or 1,000 years even. But peacefully, if you were to grow without harming anyone, non-violently, the progress will be kind of geometrical proportion. Where if you have read certain books, how in some other galaxy, or the like Placidus or something, the man there, supposedly, according to book, is 3,000 years ahead of us in progress. There's one book, I don't know its title. That man comes and in Switzerland and Europe to some other man he meets from the other galaxy, let's say, which we call, came through UFO or something like that. Maybe true or not a story, but the idea is right. And that man can do many things, like in, which would have taken millions of light years. He finishes in 7 minutes, for example, reaches with a certain vehicle which can go any right backward without jerking, quietly, flowing with the more than light speed, even the speed of the light. And this man asks him, how come you can do this? He says, I'm a man like you. We were human beings like you, but we are ahead, 3,000 years ahead of you, because you have wasted your energy and knowledge in your wars and fighting, always quarreling with each other on this earth. Whether we are peaceful, we always progressed in a geometrical proportion. That we have grown in these years, you could have the same powers, but you're vested in your quarrels and negativity and selfishness. Man has to learn this. This is following the word of God. And he himself saying in that book we don't have here, I haven't bought it, that himself saying that we were human beings like you. We are nothing separate or very superior to you. Except that we have peacefully progressed. If we could do that, follow the word of God, it's okay. Otherwise, even one could go to heaven and be in hell

often the souls in ashram and community who are not happy. How can they be happy by being selfish? Certainly you cannot be. You quarrel and be negative and you cannot be happy in heaven. Not even in ashram and divine communities. It's the same thing. And he's saying, we are not superior to you, that man is telling him. We simply have peacefully progressed. We follow the word of God, war will be a dream. But if we are trying to prevent the miseries and things like that, Holocaust, by simply trying the other secondary methods as a wayside patchwork, won't work. It's not hiding or escaping ego or less avoiding, you know, not face it that we can avoid it. We'll face it one day. Karma is always at our own threshold of the ego. As soon as you enter the ego, karmas fall upon you. When you come out of ego, you're freed. It's always a case. It's not hiding, escaping, and kind of trying to escape that you escape. And so with the world. Peace would be had in one day if all we would follow the word of God. What is the word of God? I don't think we have to go too far to read those things. So many scriptures, so many prophets have said, so many things are there, they worked in their own life. If we just follow those things, law is perfect. Who will fight whom otherwise? In the very same home, otherwise four members can fight with each other all the time following their own will. Whether be it an ashram or a community even. They could be easily egotistical, they could be easily selfish, they could be easily negative. They could be easily quarrelsome and they could easily be in hell. And if God would take you in hell, if you are following His word, shield of heaven will be around you. Will always flow into heaven, even if you're passing through hell, if you're following the word of God. Follow your own word, hell is everywhere. This is what you give unto Caesar, what belongs to Caesar. Give unto God what belongs to God. Do not transfer the loyalty. That will be infringement as well as forgery. And those who do that, they are in trouble. And that's misery. There are not too many words if you get, just can see it. When they preach, they don't preach for one or two people or 10 people. They mean for everyone. But only those are saved who follow the word, that's all. Otherwise applicable to anyone. His few achievements and accomplishments in life often make us kind of too egocentric, as if, you know, that's our satisfaction, that's achievement, you know. 10 people come to me and customers, I mean. What's great about it? Doctor has 10 patients and attorney has 10 patients and Swami has 10 disciples and officer has 10 typists, government has 10 ministers and so on and so forth. What's big about it? A boss enters the office, 10 typists are cluttering their machines. And he feels big, great, my God, so many people under him and typing. What's great about it? And millions and billions of galaxies are cluttering in the heaven and God is not egotistical about it. You see where we lose the balance. Little bit with a little achievement, little investment, and little bit accomplishments make us head off. Or a property comes through will, or some other news comes, or ego is off. We often, all the time, mostly all the time, forget what's God's will, what's God's word, what He would like us to do in this. Would He not like us to be unassuming, humble, not boast about things we do, just carry on things as a matter of fact? And do this way, peace will be there. But you bring ego, because 5 people you can make exercise a little bit, hatha yoga, that doesn't mean you're great. See where the ego is dropping all the time in itself.
assuming the role and losing and wasting the will of God. It's the same thing which Jesus would say, or Krishna would say, not alone worship that saves you, but follow the word of Him. There's a perfect law. It will be applicable to anyone, you, me, everybody. I'm not out of it. I cannot break the law and be happy either because I'm so and so. He'll first come to meet it to teach me a lesson. As Swami, you are more responsible than them. Now, you're not supposed to break the law, understand? I cannot say, oh, other 10 people did. They may do it. You are supposed to be more responsible. Don't break the law. I said, yes, sir. It's an infallible thing. Divine Mother is always ready to help you and take you home. If you care to do that way, not care as you do it.

is one of my paid subjects anyway. From outside, if you say outside, without, if you again divide between without and within, there's a trouble, inside and outside. Language apart, but that's a relativity we are living in by our habits and instinct. The question is, when you look from outside, there are many, multiplicity, division, me, you, and so on. But even at that time of ignorance, it's not divided. Subject-object relationship, sound three, is connected. Not only connected, it's one. But since we have not realized that, so we say, okay, this subjective, this objective. It's not. For the play's sake, for the understanding's sake, we say, okay, this is you, this is me. A kind of recognition on the relative plane. But the sages, enlightened beings, they see within oneness so much, this is all subjective. Now, if there was a formula, technique whereby you simply transform objectivity into subjectivity, I could tell you. But exactly it's not that. It's more a realization. I'll try to put in words. Objectivity can be put in words, but not subjectivity, unfortunately. Let's say I'm talking to Mrs. So-and-so. He's Mr. So-and-so, and I'm Mr. So-and-so. Okay. And there's a distance in between. This could be 10 miles or 10 yojans. Yojans mean galaxies. And I'm talking, you're listening. You're using your ears, I'm using my mouth or tongue. If you and I both use the mouth at the same time, nobody will hear. It's but necessary in objectivity, somebody has to speak, other has to use the ear. If both talks, it's uncivilized and courteous. The point is, in this kind of play, we often miss that we are all one in the sense, when I'm talking to so-and-so, you have to listen to my words. I'm not talking to him. I'm talking to me, if you can understand it. But if I go on commenting upon my view to you all the time, we are one, but I'm talking to you because that's the way we are playing, it can be humbug. If all the time I go on commenting, is in here. Is it there too? Yes. He is listening to me in oneness, as a matter of fact. What if he was resistant? What if he was negative? What if he was discordant? Would it be still oneness? Yes. That part is that way, but it's within that circle. Not these 10 feet. It could be 10 yojans, 10 galaxies and universes. When you put in language, you often see the fallacy. It's not the language is defective, but these are limitations of the language, that's all. Therefore, realization, realism has more value. Question is, if it is me, I'm speaking to myself, why I need to talk? We miss the point again. We talk also within that oneness. Why would you talk to yourself? That's a fun. I mean, you do talk to yourself, why not? I choose to. If I choose to keep mum, I could, I would, why not? The question, this is the way we are playing, this is the way we are acting, this is the way we are creating that word. Now this subjectivity often, or almost all of, miss. Mostly because we are habituated to do that. Instinctively, in the relative plane, we are born with it, in a sense. So we have missed subjectivity somewhere. Now, if you want to practice subjectivity, it's not a matter of subjectivity. It's a level of consciousness you arrive at. Discordant or in tune. Either way. Only if it's discordant, out of tune, you just tell the violinist to keep quiet. Conductor will tell him, you know, others can play. That's the only thing, but he's within the orchestra. He's expelled from playing the violin. You see my point? But conductor, I don't mean every conductor, I'm talking the subjective conductor, will not see that way.
He's thinking in mind, at home I'll tell him to practice more. He's not expelled really. You try to see. In subjective, therefore, oneness, you never miss loving because you know it. Now, how to practice this oneness, or rather subjectivity? The only way I can suggest is, first, within your mind, you practice through meditation or reflection, how to make your mind not discordant, but one. Inside here, your differences of thoughts, subject-object relation. In mind, you take all those things and reflect and meditate to make them coherent and one. Then you can be subjective. Because once you have achieved in your meditation, especially, the oneness in the mind, you are subjective to others automatically. Shall I repeat it? Once you have achieved this in mental coherence and through meditation, oneness of seeing all those you, my mind, which are whatever different colors and perspectives, views, you make them one as you. All those mental, let's say there are, let's say for the time being, 100 different viewpoints, perspectives, 100 thoughts, 100 coherent or discoherent, incoherent things in your mind. In your meditation, I wouldn't say this if I had not done this. Then you don't disregard anything. You don't expel anything from the orchestra of the mind, so-called. You don't distinguish them as me and not me. This is not mind thought, this is mind thought, this is good, bad, etc. Bringing all the orchestra of your mind within certain oneness, that this is all me, and assume that, accept that, and this is you, feel sure, and this is a very golden point. Whatever your 100, some may have 500, some may have 10, exactly and in exact proportion will be those 100 kind of people you will always meet in your life. Be sure about it. And since you have achieved oneness in the mind with all those 100 different or coherent thoughts, you will be subjectively dealing with everyone of those 100. Only those 100? No, those are only 100 you will see in your life. Nothing else you are seeing. Your mind is what you're seeing outside. What is not in your mind, you'll never see and perceive. Try hard as you might. Here, I'm not going into the other arena of the prophets and realized souls, how they would see. Leave aside that point. Because that's a real grand point and very mysterious. How they do. Do they see the differences in the life and people? They do, more than you do, as a matter of fact. How can they see if their mind is all pure and they don't see it? In their mind, how did they achieve all that? But that's a secret for the present. I might keep it for next retreat so that you pay again. No, it's kind of hard to sell my products, you know. But to understand, let me repeat. If you can catch this golden line, you'll be subjective from your mind onward and outward. When you look at your mind in meditation, you may have 5 thoughts or 500. Some unknown, some known. Unknown meaning subconscious. Own them. Accept, not because right or wrong, accept they are there, that is you. You know what I'm saying? Right. And don't divide in your mind, this is not me and this is me. Good or bad. You may not own the bad things, repellent things, but may accept the grand thing. I'm high, oh, so good. That you'll accept. I'm so bad, or whatever it is. You don't own it. Therefore, you're objective outside. This is me. But mind is not my true self. We're not talking about true self. I'm talking about the mind. Those 100 or 20 or 30 or 1 million thoughts and dreams also, that you own them in coherent one thing, that is you or me. In that mind, you're not dividing, this is not me, this is me. Not only your healthy part, but your unhealthy part, own it. This is me. So you are that anyway, even if you don't accept, you are that anyway, whatever your mind is, isn't it?
Once the rehearsal, call it practices, sadhana, call it reflection, call it revelation, comes to you in coherent one mind as you, you won't have to practice outside and deal that way. You automatically will be so with a different kind of people or situations or things. What is not in your mind or what is not within oneness of your mind will be also discord and incoherent outside when you deal. That means objectivity won't end till you are subjective with your old total mind. Only good side of me, I can flatter myself, you know, and most of us do. If not all, we flatter ourselves, you know. But the other part, somebody else is to be blamed then, no. What's not flatter worthy, was not good to your eyes or understanding, was not acceptable to you, you will be the same exact proportion in outside and other people and situations. You'll see that. Common traditional language used to be, if you solve the problem, if you mind, you won't have problem outside. True. This is how to be subjective. Then what? Those 100 or 500 or 1,000,000 or 5,000 which you have brought in coherence and oneness of your mind, right or wrong, good and bad, then outside when you deal, you are dealing with your own mind also, same way, will be subjective. In other words, it's always subjective even you call it objective. Always. But you don't see that way. And that's the problem of ignorance. That's exactly the problem of ignorance, that already you are subjective. You won't perceive, do, see, say, hear anything other than what you are. But you don't know you are subjective. This ignorance is the main problem. Once you know this is your ignorance and you already are subjective, there will be no question of objectivity and subjectivity. You can't, in other words, behave and see and perceive other than what you are. You're subjective. This really brings in a very golden adage about God. That to God, everything is God. The whole aim or the purpose of realization is this. To realize your subjective oneness or Brahma or kingdom of God or light within everyone. Not because all of a sudden you are enlightening the light in everyone. No, no. It was already there. You were just ignorant. You were subjective already, but you are only seeing what your mental focus is. You know? You are already subjective. But now, how do we see objective? Pure answer would be you are unconsciously seeing that. How could I love anyone if it's all subjective? That's the whole problem, in the sense, meaning that's the whole kind of secret, is it's because of you, therefore you could love, not hate. You won't hate yourself, would you? But if there's a hatred in your mind, and one of the 100 thoughts in your mind in the meditation is hatred, let's put that way. How could I hate myself? Simplest answer to because you didn't know. Once you know, you won't hate. How did I, even then, oh, you separated, you divided yourself. And also then blame the other part, which is not outside you, or it's not you. Out of ignorance, your perception became that. That's all perception, nothing else. So 100 perceptions in mind, there's nothing, no exception in that. Your 100 perceptions in mind is you. And then the reflecting, therefore, counterparts outside, as you call outside. I have tried my head cracked, even interchanged the lobes left and right. I have never seen what is outside and inside. I have not seen ever. We talk in that language philosophically because that's a language you want to hear or you want, that's the way you understand. I have my problem. I try to divide outside inside, I don't find any demarcation. Leave aside this is inside, outside, and therefore is one, I can make it one through my realization and so on. But even that, I've tried. I don't find any demarcation where it ends and where it begins. That's oneness. You see my point?
But in between there is a air in the ball, and outside the ball there are other air. There's a kind of wall of the ball. Don't you see that? I said, no. I see that ball skin within the same whole oneness. It's not a demarcation to me. I'd really draw the line because here Mr. X sees that way, so I use the language. There's inside the ball and outside the ball. Air is the same. Air is the same, but what about the wall itself? Is that not a demarcation? No, I don't see it. I just draw the line in order to play because of ball. If I don't see the skin of the ball as inside, I couldn't play with the bat and ball. I couldn't, but I want to play. So I'm recognizing the wall, but not outside, there's inside and outside. It's just my own perception. I draw the line and that's it. Are you seeing the point? I'm the ball is no doubt subjective, but outside my ball is objective. It's not true. It's the same thing. But within this practice, as practice, when you sit in meditation, if you do this, don't disown anything the mind perceives. It's all me. Accept the responsibility first. What next we'll see. Don't we transcend or bypass the mind in order to get the enlightenment? Yeah, that will be later. It is not this stage now. Your mind is there. It has perceptions. See it. It's not vanished. If your mind does vanish, questions end anyway. But certainly question exists. Therefore, it means your mind is real, for the time being at least. And if it is so, own it. Without distinction of good and bad, me, not me. This is me, good part. Bad part is just others, you know, blame them. Do you know? Subjectively, even at that moment, you are blaming yourself. Have you heard? Especially in this nation. People sometimes are angry at others, a person. Little discussion, little handling that person, so brady come. Truth comes out. Actually, that person is angry at himself or herself. For showering the blessings of anger outside. You know, he or she was subjective. Anger was at one's own self. And practically in all the angry person is the same thing. But you shower anger objectively to feel here good, and that limitation will kill you, and does. Because eventually you are angry at what you are wrong. If the other person is wrong, you are perceiving that way. That's your attitude or reaction. But as a matter of fact, that's not true. Something in you is drawing that out. So we are always subjective. As a matter of fact, why? The beauty is you couldn't do otherwise. God created out of himself and kept within himself. You couldn't do otherwise anyway. But objectively you are trying because of ego to separate perception than God's. And you are trying to play hide and seek that way. Therefore, the objectivity, so-called illusory, is born. It's an illusion. Your objectivity is not a realism. But within then you play, that's how it is. The sages, therefore, when they meditate, or whosoever, try to find oneness. You start with untrue self, the mind, and 100 perceptions, but they own that's me. And come out and behave the situation, things and people exactly in same proportion, same details. You will deal in the world. Including choice of parents and rebirth, etc. You can't perceive impossible. You can't perceive other than what you are. Not only in the true self, but in your mind. Therefore, our reactions and attitudes are only the reflection of discerning the powers in our own mind. I hope you're getting the idea. How come then you do this or do that, or suffer or not suffer, or do this way, that way? Is an invalid question, because then I'm doing with me, with myself. What about those who trouble you, hurt you, and disciple? That's all within me.
You like it? I say, like or dislike, they are within that oneness. Are you dealing with your own self? No. That's a creation. It is the characteristics of creation. Couldn't be otherwise. Objectivity, therefore, in other words, is a creation of from subjectivity. When you get tied up, lost into objectivity as a creation, you miss God. You lose the A point. You see? That's exactly many, even this majority of disciples even do and doing. They will miss the A point, the subjectivity point. In the name of A, they will do B to C. That's the same thing. B to C is objectivity. A is subjectivity. Are they really 3 points? Actually not. Even when B to C, they are unaware of A, but it's still subjective. But they don't know it. If they don't know it, therefore the pain or misery or whatever ignorance follows within that arena of unconsciousness. So objectivity is illusory. It's basis of creation. Is that? But subjectivity is never dead. God is never dead. Your own self, true self, is never dead. This is a matter of realization rather than just a formula of subjectivity to be applied. How to see everything within you? First try to see within mind what is you. Recognize it. They, in Raja Yoga, they call witnessing, sakshi. You witness your mind. Never disowning any part of it, because that's a deceit we have been doing. Sages call it self-delusion. It's a deceit, self-deceitfulness we have been doing, dishonesty, to ourselves. Disowning my own part, only because it's bad to hurl upon somebody else, and that somebody else has already so much bad in it anyway, or good. They don't own your own, you know, debts and loans. Everybody has enough. So this, therefore, the witness, the sakshi, swarupa, to own everything, first see everything you are. That's the way you'll see the world, what you call outside you. Nothing is outside you, even now. I'm outside you, are seeing it, and there's so many countable numbers. But that's all within the play of the creation, but it's not so. You can draw a circle and make many points and say there are 100 or 1 million points and within circumference of one circle. You can do that. But they lose the sight of the circle itself containing everything. That's called ignorance. Now, you are conscious of the whole circle and the 1 million points in it, numbers. You never miss the love because all within one circle. So the basic love will be the same. But if you are going point to point, A to B, B to C, C to D, loving, you know what I mean? You are dividing the circle in a segment, a portion. You limit yourself. Your love is therefore curtailed, limited. To those only you recognize. To others? No. Stranger? Are they stranger within the same circle? No. This is what sages demonstrate in their lives. That to them there is no stranger. There is no alien. To others, those who have drawn the line within the line, circle, to them this is our, or me, this is they, or stranger. And because their love limits. Same thing is that, if you're saying this is nice, this is bad, this is, your love will go up and down in the graph, accordingly. But if you're constant one circle, you're conscious of the whole thing. One, you assumed all the responsibility, then you will see, even changing vicissitudes, whatever trying periods and favorable, your love will remain constant. Won't go up and down with that graph. Never. And I've said a few times that if you're not killing the enemy, your love will remain. Krishna demonstrated this. With utmost love and compassion, he said, kill because now is a real nuisance to others. Or you can forgive. Either way. Let go and get crucified. Even then love remains.
in both the circumstances. Love will not go up and down due to the graph of vicissitudes or difference of personages or situations. This constant, when you are one aware of, there are numbers and points in the circle, but circle is one. When you, as a practice, in the mind, make this one whole you as me, and not disown the parts of my own mind, whatever that is, poison, nectar, you have solved the problem. And when you come out, as you say, out, come out, deal, use the senses, or relations, then you won't see that objectivity anymore. It must be part of you. Therefore, why then so many individuals or groups may see things, same thing, differently? They are locked up in each one's own mind perspective. You see my point? Within a circle there, let's say 10 circles, smaller, 100. Each circle then is so different because the perception has now changed. But all this is happening within one bigger circle. Are you understanding this? So it's not a subjectivity, it's not a thing you cultivate or practice. No. Start with your mind in meditation. But often we may try to instruct or preach to our own mind, but Vasishtha said like this to Rama. I said, forget about Vasishtha and Rama at this moment. You're dealing with your mind, Mr. Mrs. So-and-so. Within that circle, ashram is Swamiji's. Just an example. I'm not saying it is mine. Just an example. Within that, there's a meditation hall, a satsang hall, a kitchen, dining room, jyoti, dham, this, including winterized mobile home. Now, within that kitchen, the saleswoman, the cook says, this is me. I need three cooks. I have two now. She forgets it's not. I need two cooks. She's a cook, saleswoman, simply. She said, I have two cooks, I want three. You know what I'm saying? If I tell her, look, this is my ashram, not yours, okay? Then the whole illusion of that Mrs. So-and-so falls apart. You know what? That's how Shiva did to Ravana. Just put one thumb, put on the head of Ravana, and he just went into hell. Within that bigger circle, the smaller circles begin to blur. I, you know, kind of puppy stuff.

That's exactly when Krishna gave the Virata Sarupta universal form revelation to Arjuna. He showed everything within himself, including demons and Kauravas, everybody. They're all within that Virata Sarupa, the universal form. But Arjuna only could see when Lord gave the divine eye to see that, and the illusion was over. He saw Krishna differently. So long he was Arjuna as Arjuna, whatever good, bad. He didn't know Krishna's universal form, Virata Sarupa, that it contains so much everything, fire, water, everything. But from that twinkling circle, you know, she says she needs three cooks, she has two. She hadn't two, I gave her. So far language goes. Revelation is always behind the words, if you can catch it. Words are vehicle as an expression of something behind or in it. Revelation, you know, that I couldn't give you that unless by grace your divine eyes opened up, third eye. That is only given to dear ones like Arjuna, you know. All were sitting there, standing in the battlefield, waiting what is happening, you know. And so much was happening. Krishna was showing universal form to Arjuna and they didn't know what is happening. All stupids, both sides, including Bhishma, Drona, Pandya, Yudhishthira, everybody was ignorant. Why, Arjuna was the highest soul in that battlefield? Not necessarily. Lord chose him. Why? Because he was so dear to him. Why Arjuna was higher conscious than even Yudhishthira? Not necessarily. Or Bhishma? No, not necessarily. Lord chose him. Why would he choose him? He loved him. He didn't love others? He did. But he was more dear somehow. More dear than the deer. Why would that be? So Arjuna also loved him a lot. Krishna knew Arjuna would follow him. Others might have not only questions, but resistances and reservations and avoidance and so on, or selfish ego trips. And he gave him that particular eye that he could see, Arjuna could see, but not anyone else. That's Lord's choice. Would he choose within his bigger circles, one only circle? Yes, why not? Who could be instrument? Why would he do that distinction? That's the way he played. That's the creation happens. What else? These are ingredients of creation. You set up certain football, volleyball or baseball game and you have certain ingredients of players, positions, how many should be, timing, this, where goal is, where to hit, in which way, there's a law, dharma, etc. Now when you're playing in creation, you play that. Now, why the goal should be here? Why goalkeeper should not be 6 feet, 6 inches? Why the ring should be, what you call that ball you put in there? Why should it be 8 feet? Why not 12 feet? Why the arena should not be 2 acres more? Think like that. It kind of humble questions. This is the way it is said. Now you have to play with it. Is it understandable? And the captain chooses a goalkeeper here, wicketkeeper there, so and so there, referee here. That's it. Why not referee can be 4 feet backward? Captain knows. Any play, creation is set within certain rules. But now, in the creation or arena or game, there are two parties. Like in Kurukshetra, Pandavas and Kauravas. So in every football, every ring, this thing, there are two parties. What happens, there's a game of illusions. This division of the opposite parties, or two parties, division of this and that, east and west section, goalkeeper, goal here, arena here, this. What happens for the time being, due to that illusion of separateness, love and hate are born. Now this is my party, and that's they. That's how they start. The ingredient of a play, creation.
And they and me now were to win, and they were to defeat them at any cost. Struggle, tension is born. Competition, jealousies, and ambitions. For the time being, we are saying one is dharma, one is not. Not necessarily. Each side is seeing only one side. This is me, this is they. This is objectivity, me, and that is you. That's they. Keeps on thickening, this unconsciousness goes on. As the night grows further, deep sleep thickens, you know, before the dawn, darkest. And therefore, within that whole arena, which was supposed to be creative, creation, play, due to this illusory ignorance of me and they, you fight. The greatest sacrifice, the greatest casualty within that whole thing, you know, is what? Love. That casualty is gone. If you're sensible enough to play who wins and who loses, in the end, both parties should hug each other. You know what I'm saying? That would be the basic love they shouldn't have missed. But because of the differentiation of perception, you perceive here accordingly, create that way. Right? You get the struggling, revengeful, winning. They shouldn't have been. If love remained at the end, even if you lose or win, you could still go to each other, hug each other, as if you played. And didn't you play anyway? No, you were playing, no? We forget we're playing. We come to fighting. Even when you were fighting as two parties, you knew, though you forgot, that you were playing. You started, when you first came to arena, you were going to play, weren't you? But in the merely of this different perception, you divided and love was lost. And then subjectivity was lost. Even though it was one play totally, because without the other party you couldn't play the game anyway, in the first place. If you're only one group, you couldn't play. Has to be two, has to be dual, has to be relative in order to play this whole thing. But you lost in the game, on the way, you lost that consciousness of being one, and therefore love was sacrificed. You see my point? Otherwise, you could have loved enemies, even if they were winners or losers. But now you got hard-blooded, angry, and you must lynch them or them. And then we, of course, have rewards and news and billion people hearing on TV one game. They witness it. To them it's a fun. But if they are aligning with one side and have gambled, you know, also, they gamble also. With the Tigers win or... what is the other party? Tigers and what do they call? And then various names. Okay, Tennessee and versus Chicago. Now, one TV viewer is fun. You like it. Who wins? But if you're aligning with one party, Tigers or Chicagoans, Chicago, you know, then you are in trouble. Then on the TV, hundreds of miles away, you are miserable or pleasant according to who wins and who loses, including money, if you have already gambled. But what if they were watching the game simply to enjoy it? Then you don't lose the oneness. And if you don't lose the oneness, then you don't lose the love. Love gets suppressed. This is the whole phenomenon of objectivity and subjectivity. A defeat and win, you should accept. Actually, again, Kurukshetra and Krishna's case too is an enigma even now in India to many. How these evil doers, Kauravas, for example, in this instance, who were evil, who were bad, and that's what the whole purpose of the war was fought, to just, you know, vanquish the evil. Why they went to heaven? They all went to heaven. Now, Krishna has replied, now repeating, this is my way of saying, when two parties do you make to fight in a game, any game, after game is over, you go back home, don't you?
Krishna just sent them home, that's it. You played well or bad, now go home. The home would be only heaven, not hell. Now this is my way of saying what Krishna said. Krishna said they did their duty, dharma, even though they were evil. Now that karma is exhausted in them, they played it. Now they are free, let them go to heaven. They got back what they asked for, tit for tat. And they were killed miserably, suffered. They paid the price. Now let them go to heaven. Because Krishna here is God of heaven, or Father in heaven, or Son of heaven, Father, Heavenly Father, whatever. Now you played the part, you suffered, you were miserably killed. You paid the price. Now it's all over. Go home. This whole message of Gita. Why wouldn't they send them hell? No, Krishna doesn't know that. They paid the price, they suffered. They did evil, no doubt, but they are kind of brought to their senses now. Let them go to heaven. They played their duty, that's it. This is subjectivity. God doesn't divide between good and evil, that's why. Why would otherwise Jesus come to save the sinners and live with them and be with them and hug them or whatever? Not that he praised them. He accepted the truth as they are. This is a fallen woman, this is a fallen hero, this is fine, this is fine, this is fine. But at the end, he loves them. Would you divide them as discarded, humbug garbage only? Even garbage is recycled and can be as pesticide or some manure or fertilizer. Where's the break within the cycle of creation? There's no interruption. Never. There's no inside, outside. There's no interruption. But that doesn't mean he told the sinners, you did well, go to heaven. He said, no, don't do it anymore. That's it. He didn't tell, well done, woman. These men are wrong. You are right, go to heaven. And they all will go to hell. He didn't say that. Just do, don't do it anymore. That's it. He still could hug them and love them. Did love suffer? Not in Jesus' life, at least. When did he see hated anyone? Also, so much for Krishna. At the end, these evils could have been lynched 100 times in fire and burning oil and made pakoras out of them. He then, so you did play well, now Duryodhana, go to heaven. He did his duty and suffered for it. Love constant throughout. Buddha, same thing. That Angulimal, he used to kill people or collect the fingers of dead people. 99 he did. 100 happened to be, unfortunately, Buddha himself on the street he was going. Boy, what a bad luck the Lord Buddha had. And that was 100th one. That Angulimal, he didn't have distinction of Buddha and non-Buddha. He didn't know what nirvana is, Buddha, non-Buddha. He didn't know all these things. But maybe there was a golden ore. He didn't know. And in the morning when Buddha went for begging alms, and this Angulimala happened to go on the same street, misfortune, must have been Mars or Saturn on Buddha that day. And he wanted to kill Buddha. Then Buddha told him something that, I don't mind if you kill me. Buddha didn't get enraged or run away for his safety even. Didn't call anybody to help him. He just asked him one question, Angulimal. I'm ready to give you my one finger or kill me, whatever you want. After you've done these 100 things, what will you gain? What is what you're seeking? Of course, mine and your saying and Buddha's saying is different. No, when they say this penetrates, they reach your heart and core of your being. You may avoid it, but you can't. The whole X-ray machine is focused on that. You can't avoid that. Only Buddha said, I copy the words and tell somebody else to lie, he may kill me. But those great personages, when they say, there's a difference. And he went into heart of Angulimal. What will you gain after these 100 fingers you have around you as a garland? Of course, Buddha knew his past, future, also Angulimal. He knew there was a gold inside him. He doesn't know simply. Not as every human being has, but Angulimal had a certain potential which Buddha knew.
But that doesn't mean he was being clever.

So Oswald Meakey, he was more or less a dacoit. Things changed. But during all this, their love, you'll see this all enlightened people, prophets, their love will never waver and go and up and down because of ups and downs of the situation for a person, never. It remains constant. And Krishna has a good example here about Kauravas. In Ramayana too, same thing. Just when you have realized your subjective oneness, that we are all one already. Maybe we don't know, or we have lost our consciousness somehow by our own perceptions of mind and ego. You know? Then that cook demands from God what she wants to do. She wants to do roasted potatoes, for example. Now God has already thought it should be gravy today, not roasted dry thing they stick in their throats. God says you put some gravy into your roasted potatoes. If she listens, it's fine, everybody likes it. If she doesn't, she's stuck in the throat with roasted potatoes. What does it mean? She cooks her own, we say in the mind, separately. That's where the problem starts. Then a memo comes, dismissed. For one roasted potato, yes. It's not a roasted potato, just symbolic. It's your mind roasting now. Your ego is roasting, separation. Put some gravy so the ego melts a little bit. Otherwise, your dry roasted ego is cooking separately in your mind. Discerning or establishing your ego supremacy. Ego cannot be supreme anyway. How can ego be supreme? That small circle within the whole big circle? How the small circle can be supreme? But for the perception's sake, illusion's sake, in the meantime, ego thinks I'm supreme. Because I'm a cook. I can cook my own mind. How long? Lord, I just put one thumb on your head and you tumble down. Dismiss. Mr. Now, why ego cook? Giving a chance. Try your luck. That will also fail. Ego cannot succeed. So after X, Y fails, after Y, Z fails, then A comes in again, and then B comes and so on. It goes on revolving. In other words, this perception is endless too. Perceptions make your objectivity. And make you unconscious of your oneness which already exists. You don't arrive at oneness. It's already there. Love is already there. But by your cooking, that oneness is lost. In the meantime, you cook your broth, no doubt. But in the end, what? Where does it lead? Broth after broth? How long? A to Z? Then the time comes, your strength fails. You can't do more than that. So either you give in, or you recycle the nonsense, but how long? Angulimal, how long even 100 fingers will save you for what? It dawned on Angulimal fortunately because he was already a big, great soul, but he didn't know that. It opened up in him with Buddha's goldsmith's touch on him. And so did many in Jesus' case. Tax collector, Mary Magdalene, and all those kind of host of things. It needed a goldsmith's touch, that's all. Could have Jesus or Buddha or Krishna done this without really basic love? That's my question. Could he have done just as a trick, technicality, the mechanical to transform people? You think without love they could have done that? Never. Whatever the word of God meant, is that giving, that love, which transforms people. Other things are secondary to me. Without love, preach any great language you want to and stand in the pulpits or crossroads and preach the people. You won't transform anyone. Is that undaunted, unlimited, unconditional, continuous, without ups and downs, love giving, which transforms people?

Why do reformers fail? They lack this loving aspect for the people. They can do their duty and job and they can be paid for it. Nothing against them. But they can't transform, really, genuinely help people. It is love giving. Think of Jesus, Buddha and Krishna without love. They'll be puppies and puppets. And also distinguish, if you love only your loved ones, relatives, near ones whom you are attached to, sham, it won't work either. This has to be continuous without ups and downs, fundamental love, which already connects us anyway. We simply don't know. We are dividing mine and yours. These are us, you know. This is they. That's the basis of problem. It's nothing wrong to play with each other to win and lose, but be conscious we are playing. We are not trying to win and defeat. If we have that attitude of playing only and not win and defeat, shall I play really at my expertise and efficacy? It's a very tricky question. I say yes. Couldn't we go and hug the losers? Okay, do it again. Try it again. Could we do this just intellectually? I suppose not, because few times you can do intellectually, not always. Is there anything else you could really love on and on? And still do the same? And still play? It may sound virtue like forgiveness applicable here, but I'm transcending those virtues even. And so, not because you all of a sudden feel good and forgive somebody. No, let's put this way. Could you still love the person? You don't need to forgive. So, come on, play again. Try again. Could you do this without love for that person? I could. I could give my 1 hour money back to the loser. Come on, play again. Could we play this way in the world? Could you try such and such ism? Didn't work. Now try again, be something else. You didn't accept this ism was disastrous, it wouldn't work. I don't mean to name the labels. They lost, they didn't. They tried 70 years, 100 years, 50 years, didn't work. Now we hate them, see your policy didn't work. On the political level I'm talking. Could you not tell them, try again or some other method? Still we love them, can we do it? Forget what they did wrong, okay. Okay, try another ism now, see if it works. And still we love them and help them, can we do it? It's on the political level. In the families, in the social context, family filial things, can we do the same? I've said on the first satsang, that doesn't mean we have to live with everyone we love, no. Could we continue constantly in love, whatever the profits and losses motives may be? That love should not go up and down with the situations or persons going up and down. Can you dissociate love from those relationships? Call it unconditional selfless if you wish. You'll arrive at. How can you do this? Last shot. Can you do this? Yes. When you meditate in your mind, and we're talking about 100 perceptions and owning and not disowning, good or bad, whatever. While you sit in meditation, try to connect two chakras together. And I would say these things without having done. Head and heart and the spine, don't force anything, natural. As you try and concentrate between the eyebrows or the tip of the nose or on the top of the head, with that connect heart through the spine, joining this one tunnel between head and heart, because heart is for the space or spot for love. When you do this, you watch the mind 100 things, own them with love.
from heart. Connect these two chakras. That is the very thing when you come out, as you out, you say, in the society, people, situation, you will deal with love, even if the adverse situations come, negative situation, positive. Your love will be constant behind it, in the spine, flowing together with what dealings may be. Heart should join with the head, and both are yours, don't forget. That's you. All parts of your body is you, okay? So head and heart don't divide. So what you do with the head, join the heart. As Vivekananda used to say, I want to see the society when they will think with heart and feel with head. He used to say that. These two chakras of the heart, as well as this fifth or sixth, join together. As if you are residing here in love, thinking here, join. So when you deal with the relations, people, situations, both will be there with love dealing. It will be a constant factor. Matter of practice, when you meditate in the mind with 100 prospects or aspects of yours, in that oneness, witness with love, and form its own panorama. Thank you.

something, absolute as we say. You are transcending dualistic patterns of divine father, divine mother, good, bad, virtue, vice. I did touch that point last night in a different way. But then you don't say sinner and virtuous, high and low, black and white, young or old, man and woman, and here or there. Since Divine Mother in that particular context is relative to Divine Father, our God, naturally we don't touch that point. That doesn't mean it's illusion or not illusion. This reminds me of one Upanishad, or the book of the Vedanta, that those who say God exists according to Vedanta, those who say God exists or God does not exist, both are illusory. But if you take it out of context, saying in Vedanta they do not believe in God, as I did say, some have this misinterpretation that is an atheistic philosophy, then naturally it cancels everything. But it does not. Let's put it this way. There's an apex, pinpoint on the mountain top where only one needle can stand, let's say absolute point. Then he's come down as two, then come down many, and then many. Does that apex of the mountain cancel the other regions of the mountain? It doesn't. But it stands on the apex. Is it higher than God or not higher than God? These questions do not arise in Vedanta. Those who do that, we call them dry intellectuals. This is the pathway. So when you're a worshipper of Divine Mother, she will never tell you, don't go for Vedanta, what about me? You know, she won't tell. You understand? Now, I could give you lesser human language than this, but there's always a fear of misunderstanding these high kind of things put into languages. Let's say, during the retreat, all this Vedanta retreat, I suppose you may not even utter the word Divine Mother. You understand? May sound Divine Mother doesn't exist in this dictionary of Vedanta. But it's not true. And the last thing I will say in this. Divine Mother is Shakti, the Maya. Now you understand? I did touch that word. That Maya word is Divine Mother. There are many names. Primordial energy. The Shakti. The manifestation, the creation, the radiation, the pervadedness, and Divine Mother, Jagadamba, Ishwari, Rajeshwari, Rajrajeshwari, these are all names. English, Sanskrit, Hindi, Sanskrit, everything. This Maya, the illusion. Now, that for Divine Mother's illusion. Now, as a logical conclusion, then we say Divine Mother's illusion, Divine Father cannot be otherwise either. Now see, when you're coming to relative terminology, you are putting absolutely differently. Now, this is where the fallacy could arise. We don't touch that point with the illusion or not, because Brahma could not or does not work or create or anything without Maya, without Divine Mother. It's an inseparable part. I have said last night, if you remember, Maya is inseparable from Brahma. Nature exists. Now, how you look at it, that if you are worshipping dualistically, if you are worshipping on the dual path, your path is supposing of that kind, then naturally Divine Mother is more concrete than if you were talking Vedanta. But when you come to this terminology of contradiction, as it exists, there are the cancels are there, you are misinterpreting. It involves everything. Brahma includes Divine Mother. If I would say so, it should be satisfactory. I'll touch this part again during this morning in a different way. I hopefully will make it more clear, actually. Let me start with a story. Vedanta having a story, my God, it's unbelievable. Before that, one more point I should say. Not credit unto me, but it's a great encouraging time in our history of the earth. Today, over 60% Vedanta hearers are women. There was time, some few thousand years, when they said women and scheduled castes are not for Vedanta. Feel happy, over 60%.
The first time retreat, I have 63% women. And they are hearing Vedanta. Come on. See now how much you grasp it. Let's see. There's a famous story in Vedanta. Vedanta as a philosophy, Vedanta as the way, as the wisdom, is enshrined in books called Upanishads, which most of you are conversant with the word. Upanishads are the inseparable cream part of the Vedas, four Vedas. Word Upanishad came, introduced first, in thousands of years back when gurus or sages in the hermitages, caves and forests had their disciples sit at their feet to listen to. Upanishad, sitting at, or listening to, or imbibing from the guru while sitting at his feet. That's the meaning of that book, called Upanishad. These are variously derived from the four great books called Vedas. In one of those Vedas called Sama Veda, which has the hymns and songs and praises to gods and goddesses, deities, no doubt. But that part we just separate from the part which contains Vedanta. When it comes to rituals and worships, that part is also in the Vedas. Be sure it has all the hymns and prayers and everything, including warfare, agriculture, any astronomy, astrology and so on. But the cream of each Veda is also those called Upanishads. Those are generally small treaties, few pages each, but they contain that gem-like, the diamond-like capsuled wealth, spiritual wealth. One of them is called Kena, word apart. Kena meaning where from, what for. In that there's one story. The Devas, which are translated as now gods or angels. Devas is the right word. Being shining ones, shining beings. Because they are sometimes translated as gods with G small. The sum of the Western Indologists means how many gods you have. No, according to even Vedas, God is one. There is no dispute there. If there were more than one, they would fight and win and establish one anyway. So they could exist so clearly. But these gods are translated, that's English language difficulty. They are actually shining ones, would be angels. Normal word is devas. Now devas, of course, in today in English dictionary is much common than it used to be. These devas wanted to be victorious over the other side called evil, or called the unshining ones, the dark ones, the falsehood ones, the asuras, they call it, the demonic ones. And the Brahma, the sense, the spirit, personified himself as called mysterious being to help gods win over the evil. And when gods did win, gods meaning angels or shining beings, devas, they were very proud. They thought this was victory by their own dint. They thought, you know, I did it, you know. And this is all due to our credit. We fought and so on. Of course, they did something. They weren't sitting in couches. But question is whether really they did without the help of the spirit, the Brahma, we call mysterious one. Sanskrit word is Purusha. Mysterious person. Now he saw the personified Brahma, what was happening. So one day when they were having a certain get together at a victory conference, the gods or those devas were boasting. Boasting? They're boastful. And everybody, fire god, wind god and water god, this deva, you know, eloquently describing their self-glory during that victory war. And this mighty Purusha,
The mighty person, that mysterious being, personified Brahma, was listening. He said, "Now, since you are also brave and you are also kind of lot of credibility you have and credit cards you have, come on, fire now. What actually do you do? Fire god, called Agni." Said Agni, meaning fire god. "Actually, what's your job? Well, what do you do actually?" He said, "I can burn any and everything on this earth." He said, "Come on." And then mighty Purusha, that he threw one straw on the ground. He said, "Come on, burn it." Fire just threw hot. And they started to burn. And Agni, the fire god, he said, "I don't understand you, O Brahma." And he went back and told his other advisor committee of the devas that, "I couldn't know what this Brahma is." He said, "You sit down, now I'm sending wind god, Vayu, Vayu, wind god, Deva." "So you go." He said, "Yes, yes sir, I'll go and see what Brahma is and what spirit is." He came and he said, "Who are you?" Said Vayu, the wind god. "So what do you do?" "So I can blow away anything and everything on this earth." And Brahma again put the straw on the ground. Said, "Come on, blow it." And the wind god tried and tried, couldn't do. Ran back again. Again their conference said, "Now the one left, king of devas, the king of gods, called Indra, who controls the thunderbolts, the lightning and the rain and all this skyly, heavenly phenomena." And Indra then came, and Brahma asked Indra, the king of devas, king of lightning, "Indra, what do you do?" He said, "All these thunderstorms and lightning, I can, you know, in a second, do a lot of things. But as you speaking, that mighty Purusha, that mighty person, the Brahma personified, vanished, disappeared. Indra is also the god, a deva, of the relative light, relative light, lightning and all that." So then Indra got confused. That where did mighty Purusha go? He all disappeared, and he thought he's so powerful, Indra himself, and by his presence, the Brahma disappeared, vanished. Yeah. And all of a sudden, Indra saw in the sky a very beautiful woman. Now, don't take it humanly. A very beautiful woman called Uma, supposedly to be daughter of the snow-clad Himalayas, beautifully shining there in the sky. Indra said, "Who are you?" She said, "I'm Uma, the goddess of wisdom." That's the word Upanishads have used. The goddess of wisdom, the daughter of the snow-clad Himalayas. And Indra asked Uma, where's Brahma? Where's that spirit? Where's that mighty Purusha?" He said, "Well, that's Brahma. And that's the last word, spirit, Indra. By which help, whose help, you all won. You have forgotten that in your boastfulness, in self-creditory attitude." And he vanished because just wanted to teach you that you couldn't do anything without him, and you had to learn back that you all won because of him. Without him, you couldn't exist. That was goddess of wisdom speaking to Indra. Of course, then they bowed down. Among the gods or devas, Indra has been called the highest because he was the one nearest possible reaching the Brahma, because he's god of light. The light comes near possible to that Brahma. We have, of course, many times said God, rather spirit, is light and so on. That's true. But in this Vedanta context, it's different. We're talking about relative light. Relative light, that which Indra controls, the lightning, the flash, which gives the wink to the eye, which gives the sunshine to the sun, which gives the hearing capacity to the ear and sight to the eyes, which gives
anything to any power, the thinking power to the mind. That is Brahma which gives. But see its beauty in the reverse. Though Brahma gives thinking capacity to the mind, but mind cannot think of Brahma. Though Brahma gives eyesight capacity to the eye, but eye cannot see Brahma. Brahma gives hearing capacity to the ear, but ear cannot hear Brahma. And so on. Though it gives to any touch capacity to the sense of skin, skin cannot touch it. The hand cannot touch Brahma. Therefore this creation which we talk about of senses and physical and vital and mental gets everything due to Brahma, as that story suggests, that Deva is getting everything. But for the time being, this forgetfulness comes over it, which is we call Maya. This forgetfulness is synonymous of Maya, the illusion. It's created only when you forget the real thing, and then gods are boastful, until they can't even burn or throw away one straw. When they come to their helplessness, incapacity, they want to do certain things, they can't. Then you have to remember back again that your power supplying is coming from somewhere else. That reminder comes through Goddess Uma, the Goddess of Wisdom. That's Divine Mother. No rejection. But if you quote me out of context, you are in trouble, I'm in trouble. The baby, the teenage girl, not teenage, about 6 years, 5 years age. She came to mummy home after school and went in her room to do her homework. Mummy happened to pass by her room, hearing her daughter say, "See you cat, see you cat, see you cat." Mummy came in, "John, what are you doing?" "It's C-A-T, cat, not C-U-T. That's why the teacher told me." He wrote on the blackboard, C-U-T, cat. "Did you, honey, read very well?" "Oh, it was written C-U-T. It was A, but the teacher doesn't know how to write A. Sometimes they write quickly. So the upper portion of A was open, you know." So she was saying, "The teacher told me like that." Now, unfortunately, that out of context, when wisdom is retold, you know, it creates havoc. Don't do that. The greatest exponent of Vedanta, who really did the renaissance in 12th century, Shankaracharya, was the greatest worshipper, one of the greatest worshippers of Divine Mother, actually Uma herself, Rajarajeshwari. Though, as I said last time, Vivekananda is the one who brought it to masses, in a way, to the East and West. But Shankaracharya really got a renaissance of Vedanta in that sense. So whenever you are thinking of Brahma, Maya of Brahma are inseparable. Call her Divine Mother if you wish, whatever. It's Goddess of Wisdom. Jnana Daini is a Sanskrit word. Jnana Daini, Uma. Uma is also another name of Parvati, the Lord Shiva's consort, but we are not touching the dualistic gods at this moment, okay? Now, when I say dualistic, I don't mean to be derogatory about it. Don't think that way at all. It's just pattern I'm talking about. We were talking earlier of inquiry and questions and answer. Every answer to these things in the Vedanta or Vedas is there. It says your inquiry will never get satisfied unless you know. In other words, inquiry itself is not the mode of learning. It's only the thing you have to do till you know. In other words, inquiry does not lead you to wisdom. Inquiry itself does not lead you to the solution. But when you will know, your inquiries will be satisfied. Normally we say, we are learning by question and answer and inquiry. Unless we do that, we're not going to know. This is a fallacy of mind. Mind thinks that way. Because mind is in its own orbit. So mind is thinking, if it thinks, it inquires, it wants to know, so then she will know. As a matter of fact, it is quite the reverse. Unless mind ends, you don't know. So you do inquiries till you have mind. Mind is trying to know.
But actual knowledge is not because of asking or inquiry or trying to understand. We try to understand and inquire in order to satisfy the mind for the time being, not even to satisfy completely. Complete satisfaction comes when your mind is over and knowledge dawns. For this, as we know, or rather heard last night, there are steps, but there are preparations. According to the Vedas, there are major three preparations. As if I'm talking about steps, actually it's not so. There's nothing to practice about it. There are three major preparations, minor many. The first and foremost, now don't be horrified by the word, I'll define it. It's called austerities. I'll explain what austerity means. Normally austerity would mean in Sanskrit tapasya, doing harder things, you know, martyrdom, self-mortifications, depriving your mind of many things, or, you know, what you say, thinning your ego and starving your mind or ego, something like that. As a matter of fact, it's not so. I'm trying to distinguish all throughout the fallacies our minds have gathered for the misuse of the words. Austerity actually means make your mind simpler, as least stuffed as possible, so that you could have more relaxation and peace. That's austerity. Austerity is not a torture, it's not a misery, it's not a punishment, it's not a mortification. Those things are quite separate by themselves. We do not call them austerities by themselves, except the stuffed mind has to be reduced, simplified, and made more lightened, you know. So that if you have less things in the mind, the more you can, then we will go to two other preparations. Second step is, not a step, I should say preparation, is self-restraint, sometimes translated as self-control. Because the mind is stuffed, if it is extravagant and not austere, if it is boastful, if it is too much pampered, then you can't have self-restraint anyway. We'll come to the third kind of preparation, why it is necessary, actually. So if the mind is less stuffed, it's lighter, it's simpler, simplicity even Bible has taught. They have taught simple heart and, you know, simplicity, so that's nothing wrong. That's austerity, actually. And now austerity, don't take it negatively at all. If you're doing that, you're misunderstanding it, totally. Self-restraint, out of this lightened mind, simplified mind, because of austere mind, I don't mean stingy. Now, stingy people are not austere. I think they are more greedy. So that's different. Yeah, stinginess goes with greediness, always. And so, when self-restraint comes, first step of austerity is achieved to some favorable degree, then your mind can be controlled or self-restrained, not suppressed. That again is different. Restraint is just as a horse you control to ride on. There's restraint. You're rowing the boat in the pond, you have a motor or hand oars, you're trying to control restraint. That's not suppression. Thing has to be in your control, in your grasp. The forces of nature are to be your tools. That's what self-restraint gives you, the power. Self-restraint is not suppression. Suppression is quite different. This control of things comes out of simplicity of mind called austerity. When these two preparations are achieved, if you call them steps, it's up to you, but they are not, then you can truly meditate. That's the third. So austerity, self-restraint, meditations, are the three major preparations according to Vedanta for realizing Brahma. Because if the mind is not in your control, if you don't have self-restraint, you can't meditate. And that's exactly the complaint is very common throughout the ages. I sit down to meditate, but mind runs all amok all over. Because not in your control. It's a wild horse you're kind of trying to ride over. And self-restraint or the control of the wild horse cannot be achieved unless your mind is less stuffed.
which is called austerity, simply. Austerity is not deprivation or starvation of anything. It's simply simplifying from the unnecessary jargon in the mind. Saving your particular power, your energy, your strength in it. This simplicity or austerity and the self-restraint or self-control give you two things. One is concentration, which will be applied to meditation. Another is called strength. Sometimes translated as power though, but it's strength. It gives you concentration and strength. And then with that concentration and strength, you meditate. That's a target then that get beyond into the non-dualistic Vedantic realization. Now if you want to call them steps, it's up to you. But don't misunderstand these two words, self-control and austerity, please. They have been really misunderstood by many and even misused. Austerity brings you radiance and dazzling on your face and body. According to Vedanta, sun, from physical point of view in this solar system, sun has been called the most austere person in this whole solar system. It burns, therefore, it radiates. The austerity brings out your radiance in you. It's not self-mortification, gloominess, long, round faces, furrows, you know, as if, you know, something has gone wrong with the whole world, and not even what about me? They don't know what to do. They can't laugh. They should not. They should not be happy either. I mean, it's supposed to be sacrilegious, and you have to be long drawn, gloomy, no humor, no smile, and you have to be kind of self-torturing. And so if you don't have a cause for misery, you have to create it. They'll force themselves to be sad, force themselves to be gloomy. They call it austerities, though. To me, unless I'm wrong, that is misinterpretation of the word. Actual Sanskrit word is tapasya, tapa, the heat, the radiance, which rubs this ore and shines like shines as gold. That's austerity, which brings out your dazzling radiance, which brings out your brilliance of intelligence. It's austerity would do that. It won't make you gloomy, sad, depressed, disappointed. Those are all selfish people. They are just self-centered, to declare it very simply. Those are depressed, gloomy, and in the name of austerity, they are self-mortified, they are self-mortifying. Or those who didn't achieve that brilliance, who didn't achieve that enlightenment, they did that under the name of austerity, but didn't bring out that truth in them, that radiance of Brahma. They didn't. Real austerity will bring out dazzling sunshine in you. If that doesn't, it's not austerity. It's simply egotistical, self-centered depression, because I'm not getting my things in my way, so why should I be happy? Self-imposed unhappiness. God bless them, and unless I'm wrong, the austerity should bring out radiance. It is a ghashan, it is a churning, which should bring out butter, as we talked last night. And self-restraint should not make your mind gloomy either, as if you didn't get what you wanted, you are controlling yourself. That's only selfishness and self-centeredness. Those are individuals who either commit suicide or they go back into worldliness and be mundane. Actual self-restraint will give you what? Give you great power. Strength, I would call it. Power is not agreed upon or liked in the Western way, so I will use the word strength. The real self-restraint and self-control will make you very strong. I don't mean dominating or kind of that superseding others, but real strength it brings. When you have that concentration and purity and strength, you merit it. That's the third. That strength, again, is Divine Mother. That's Uma. That's Shakti. Without Shakti, you can't realize. That's true. Without help of Divine Mother, you can't get there. As a matter of fact, just an allegory of Ramakrishna, I think I've said it a few times in the past.
that look, if God the Father is displeased with you, you can still go on for some, it can work out. But if Divine Mother gets angry at you because she's so sublime and so soft and so tender and so lenient, if she gets angry at you, all together, Brahma, Vishnu and Shiva, together all three gods won't be able to save you. Meaning, without the Shakti, you know, there's no rescue. So don't think Vedanta rejecting it. Only we don't touch upon that topic much, only it's underground, inherent rather. It is implied. All great Vedantists worship the Divine Mother, Vivekananda, Ramakrishna, Shankaracharya, everybody has done it. The only thing is that the story of those devas may sound like legend or mythological, but actually it's true for anyone. We get a little position, we get a little wealth, we get a little bit some kind of title, we get a little bit credentials, reverence somewhere, or a name and fame, or some kind of what you call appreciation, or some kind of glory, glorifying poetry, and we get puffed up so much, right away forget from where this all came to me. Was it that I created my glory, my credentials, my credits, my that power to see, power to hear, and power to think, power to act? After all, who gave me the chair anyway? We forget at that timing. Devas then think victory belongs to us, credit to us. And one is proud, they cannot move. If the giver takes away your chair, right away you fall down 1 second. Tiny bit second, you just fall down, everything is gone. Show your credits to one who gave you. And if he just slips one only sheet, you fall down. That forgetfulness somehow, it's kind of strange. That forgetfulness is also called Maya, the Divine Mother. Can you believe it? I'll tell you how it is. Shakti, the energy, the Maya, the radiation of Brahma, that projecting power, has also many levels. We were talking yesterday, the Maya has levels, the steps. Shakti, the Maya, the illusion, the Divine Mother manifests in different layers. On the physical level, vital level, emotional level, mental level, it manifests according to each is a power. Depends which level you are existing as your mind. You see, therefore, Maya, Divine Mother, without which you can't do anything on any level. Whether it's carpentry or writing poetry or cooking or just sleeping, walking or building buildings or traveling in aeroplanes or spaceships and whatever. Shakti is all the time there. But that Divine Mother's various forms of manifestations are there. That's the only difference. But throughout this forgetfulness, as a Maya is there till you again remember this mighty Purusha, the Brahma, is the one who really gave the power to be victorious. And then you'll see the Divine Mother is helping you. When we don't accept that help, when we disregard Divine Mother's help, then she kicks us. Then she wants you to wake up. The very Divine Mother, the very forgetfulness will bring stumbling blocks in your path so that you get kicks. When that happens at one or the other time, we begin to fold our hands towards Divine Mother. Help me, mummy. No, Sanskrit doesn't say mummy. No, that's kind of bland. It's very benevolence. Forgetfulness itself is benevolence because at forgetful point it gives you stumbling blocks of the worries or the sadness or the kind of thrashing. You know, forgetfulness. And then when you begin to come out, she leads your hand also toward the source, to that Brahma, to that mighty Purusha, to that spirit. The spirit is not the wrong translation of Brahma. It's okay. Only it's not literally actually so, but it's right. And when you realize or be one with
Brahma, when you have Vedantic realization, what happens to the Divine Mother? She's already there, inherent. The power, the strength, the energy, Shakti, is inherent into Brahma. Inseparably. Actually, that's the language Vedanta has used, that Shakti is inherent in Brahma. Except there were stages of Shakti, depends where you were existing. You could have used for anything. The mind you will see, when in the world, the mind you will see where it is going all the time. You may be in the heaven, you may have 10 errands daily into hell. Every time mind thinks of world, it goes there. While living in heaven. It shows where mind is. You could be in hell, mind could be in heaven. Remembering God, there was one disciple of one great guru. During guru's existence in physical life, that disciple never met him, but from a distance he was so loving him, all the day and night, with so much in love with his master, that he somehow his conditions at the home, his family and other things, he somehow couldn't make it. It was way in the East India part, and the guru was in somewhere else, far away. In those days, last century, when the mode of traveling was as convenient as today, so naturally he couldn't get time out. I couldn't get whatever. He's so kind of blocked there. But his whole day and night, his mind and heart were on his guru. Later, when his guru died, left body. At one point, he got the time or got the opportunity to come and meet the disciples who were living. And they saw, though he was a family man originally, he was so intense in love and devotion of Guru, the way they saw this example, those renunciate disciples were even kind of ashamed. They had never seen. While living in the world, he was with his, you know, God in heaven. But some people can live in, with God together and their mind will be in the hell. You see, you have to understand this Shakti part, this Divine Mother part of Brahma. It is with us all the time too, the Shakti. She's always with us at any moment, even in our hell or heaven, in your degradations, upgrading, in your happy moments, unhappy, your failures, your successes, and your losses and gains, and so on. All the time this is with you. Question at that moment how you are using it, how it's being with you. A starting point is, okay, be austere. When I say austere, I don't mean gloomy, depressed. It simply means simplify your mind. And if you remember my own quote earlier, truthfulness is the highest austerity. In other words, mind cannot be simple, cannot be lightened, unless you're truthful. Now we are coming to virtues in a way, but these are not established by themselves. According to Brahma, according to Vedantic meditation, we have to only prepare the ground, that's all. We don't say, now you practice this. No, there is no practice in Vedanta. It's an absolute thing. You simply prepare to making it a landing ground for the plane. You actually don't do anything. Plane does by itself. You just keep the airport ready for it. Or put it a different way, it will sprout by itself. You keep the conditions ready for that. This is another point when I was talking about that Brahma gives the eyesight to your eyes, but eyes cannot see Brahma and so on. It's the same thing. Brahma creates conditions, but conditions do not bind the Brahma. That's why unconditional love, unconditional bliss, unconditional is preached. But that's where the Absolute resides. So when you meditate, let's say if you're meditating Vedanta way, how should it be done? Two steps or other preparations we talked about, the austerity and the self-restraint. If you do understand those two words properly, you will have no difficulty in meditating. Upon what? There's no conception involved in meditation of Vedanta. You meditate upon Brahma, that's reality, which you don't know what it is. That's the whole crux of the thing. Because you don't know what it is, therefore you are meditating actually. If you knew what it is, you don't have to meditate, you are realized. So, what conception you'll bring, there's no conception.
If I tell you this is buttermilk, quoting the last night's example, this is buttermilk, do you see the butter in it? You'll say no. If I tell you to meditate when you churn the buttermilk, then only the butter will come out. It's a Vedantic meditation. There's no conception involved. You meditate on my Brahma, you don't know what it is. Don't make any conception. Should I repeat the term Brahma inside? Not necessary, either. So then how am I meditating? Just sit down. Just Brahma, meditate Brahma and remember and something. Then how will it? It will come out. You will see that from within you. That's the whole secret. The kingdom of God is within you. God is within you. Brahma is within you. You are that. Naturally, just meditate. But then what I step? How? You don't have to do anything. It will happen. When? Now that is, you know, that's really not answerable. It could happen just now. It could happen 10 years later. Time is not involved there. And one of the satsangs, I'll touch this phenomenon of time and space to correlate with Brahma. But you keep doing it. In Rig Veda, one of the four again, there's an aphorism called Charaiveti, Charaiveti, Charaiveti, Charaiveti. Just go on doing it. It'll happen. Don't calculate, caricature your steps and analysis. Keep churning. Keep rubbing the henna or the ore or the stuff. Keep doing that. When will it happen? When it will happen. That's Vedantic reply. Zen is the actual, not byproduct, actually it is Vedanta. But travel through Japan, assume different names, that's all.

You didn't make your ears to hear in your own laboratory and just put it on your, both sides of your face. Who gave you all this? Ask yourself. This is self-inquiry. Who am I? So if you are going up to your ego level, taking the whole credit or victory or glory for you, then who made you? You didn't. So you should relate to that. Who gave you capacity to love? Of course, Christianity says, because God loves us, so we are able to love others. Okay. So at least God loves you, therefore you are able to love, no? Even to justify the Bible. But we take the credit of love and get love and give love and total in B2C such a way, God is forgotten. He gives us love, so therefore we are able to love. We forget the first part. If somebody reminds us that God loves us, therefore we are loving each other, we don't want to hear that God did it. No, I am doing it. We are doing it. I love her or him. Why? I don't know why she disappoints me. I say, well, God doesn't disappoint you. Why don't you go back there? Fools are everywhere, but fooling one's own self is ridiculous. You have to see your source. The self-inquiry leads you there. Not this, not this, not this. This is temporary. This is illusory. This is changeful. It may not be bad or good. That's not the point. Is this a reality? If not, what is the reality? This is inquiry. Fortunately, today science is telling us this physical vibrations and illusions and whatnot. It's very commonly known in the science. It's something very basic principle, non-changeful, the basic building block, the simple principle of the whole creation. Call it spirit, call it Brahma. The spirit is within you, kingdom of God is within you, Brahma is within you, but Vedanta goes beyond that. You are that, you are Brahma. This is where theological or dogmatic differences come up. We don't say we are God, God is there, we are here to sin. And God has to come and, you know, rescue us from Satan. That's the only theological difference. Vedanta says, no, your children are bliss. You anandam. Bliss is within you. You are joy yourself. Your embodiment of joy. That's the only theological difference, that's all. It's you who has to realize it. To contradict any theology is not necessary. There are different aspects and levels you transcend. We do not contradict. We don't say this is wrong. We say simply this is a label. You transcend this. It's an aspect. When you contradict, you are creating the prejudice. You are creating the this dogmatic warfare. We say, no, this is its own place, this is its aspect, this is one way of looking at things, this is a level, okay, you transcend. See if there's anything more. We do not say God doesn't exist in Vedanta. We simply say, no, these are parts you have to see yourself dualistically, non-dualistically, how you like. They're not separate things, God and Brahma. They're not separate things, you are just seeing from different aspects. In this unity, the Vedantic oneness, the sameness, the unity, that's in the whole cosmos, which binds cosmos together. There's a unity involved in this diversity. That unifying force, that unity aspect, the unity principle, is Brahma. Word apart, you call him whatever you want, spirit, whatever, or the absolute light, the awareness, the consciousness, the nearest, greatest attributes of that Brahma are three again. Sat, Chit, Ananda. Sat is truth or what exists without changefulness. Chit is conscious, aware, is awake, is conscious, it exists. And Ananda is blissful. What if it only existed and is conscious, then so what? It will be boring. He says it's blissful.

There are three nearest most the attributes, from which again three reflections came insofar creation is concerned. I'm using Sanskrit words. I said in introduction last night, I couldn't avoid. These are so beautiful, appropriate words. Happen to be Sanskrit, could be Latin. There are three percolating then attributes in the creation: asti, bhati, priya. Asti, because he exists, therefore we exist here. Because he shines, he is conscious, so bhati, we here think in. Understand, we have a tiny bit of light with us, bhati, which shines. And because he's blissful, priya, therefore everything, whatever is dear to us. Asti, that we exist, we shine, and things are dear to us. Because of his existence, consciousness, and bliss. On the world, say, world stage, it's called asti, bhati, priya. The existence, and the living, the life present, the light itself, and prayers, things are dear to us. It is not that things exist and we are together doing something, thinking, and that's it. No, there's a dearness there. There is darlingness in creation. Be happy, girls. These are nearest possible three attributes of Brahman: Sat, Chit, Anand. So don't think Brahma in absolute, non-dualistic pattern to meditate upon oneness and just get lost into the drop into the ocean. It's not that kind of boring. It exists as conscious, as blissful. Please. It's not dropping dead. Huh? It's not that the drop of water fell in the ocean and just got lost. It didn't get lost, it got one with the whole ocean. It's blissful, as great as ocean. It exists as ocean. It's as vast as ocean, it's blissful. With any iota, little bit, even we have loving and affection for each other or whichever things and people, it's only the tiny bit reflection of that blissfulness actually. That we get so tied up into this kind of, you know, torn rags. That's it. In beyond and all that, just B to C. We think that's it now. And then here comes a mighty being. Just puts one straw there. Come on, blow it, burn it. And devas are powerless. But for the sake of economy or language, they call it one word, ego. So don't think, when you're wetting things wet, allowing things to wet, it's not your neglecting, rejecting. You're trying to know the reality of that even. What made it exist? Your darling, your money, your position, your wealth, your house, your protection, your security, your whatever. What makes that those things in exist which are dear to you now? See? Priya. Priya is a word for that. You're just trying to know the whole secret of that. It's the reality of all that. And if you don't know that, all those things will be shambles. Just fleeting is illusory fantasies. Because they're temporary. You're clinging to them as reality, as permanent things. They're not. Therefore you're depressed. Therefore you're disappointed. Therefore you're failures. Therefore you're rejected sometimes. Therefore you feel afraid. Therefore your anxiety is for what may come next. Because you don't know the reality of that phantoms, those fleeting phenomena, of which the reality which you have to know. If you know the reality, these things won't trouble you. You'll never get disappointments or dejections. You'll never be sorry for anything. We are sorry for everything now and meaning nothing. I'm sorry. All the time. Excuse me. They won't do a sin and we'll say, excuse me. Why don't you repent before God? God, excuse me, please. One elbow will touch somebody while traveling the train. Excuse me. They're very sorry for that. But using the biblical language, doing sin against God, we don't get so sorry.
If the hat falls down from the lady's head on the platform, we pick it up. She'll say, thank you. Okay, that's fine. All that curse is nice. But God gave us so much, we never thank you for that, to use the Christian language again. We don't thank him that so much. If somebody takes up your stick and gives you a hand, an umbrella or something, you're very thankful, really, from the bottom of your heart. And then invite him for dinner. Mind has too much its own fantasies. We have evaluated it that way, that's all. We're caught up in Maya, as the Vedanta would say. We are caught up into the illusory, these patterns, the cobwebs self-created by the spider. This is another Vedantic aphorism or assertion. This whole creation or your own life patterns or whatever you have related to or relating to are the spider's web come out of you as spider weaves from his own. You have created your own duties and obligations and necessities. There are no rules and regulations about those. That's your Maya. That's your illusion. That's your movie. Your duties, responsibility, obligations are self-created, right or wrong. But they are within the domain of Maya, the forgetful, illusory perception. Reality is different. Behind all this, there is some other source out of which this has come out. Because that's blissful, so this is dear to you. But this then creates other things, disappointment, dejections, or worries and anxieties and fears, naturally. Because only you don't know its source, its secret, its mystery, you don't know. If you knew the reality of your dear ones, dear things, or enemies, or failures and successes and whatnot, then this all will not trouble you. These are all born out of your ignorance. This is Maya. Vedanta speaks only these two things, Brahma and Maya. Maya is forgetfulness or ignorance. All these anxieties, fears, worries, and future plannings and past successive failures and so on are due to your ignorance because you don't know the mystery. You don't know the reality of all this. You're not that enlightened, therefore. If you knew that, this would not be like this, as you might see. You don't have to plan or hatch upon anything. It'll be so simple. So unless you know, your inquiry is not going to be satisfied anyway. That's Vedantic aphorism. And to know is to ask yourself, how come my eyes see? Where from I learn to hear, use my ears? How does my mind think? I call life. This is actually another, in Kena Upanishad, there's another aphorism about life, that Brahma is the source giving life to you. But life cannot live the Brahma. You see, the conditions created by the unconditional do not bind the unconditional. These all truths come to you through higher meditation, very deep meditation. Any thought arising, ask, who is thinking? Who is the thinker? Who is the doer? Why, if I'd want to do certain things, I can do some things, but certain things I can't. Why? Then if I say it's my world, it's my life, it's my sweethearts, or it's my this, then why have I no control over certain things? I want certain results, why am I not able to do it? There must be phenomena outside you or some other answer to it. You're therefore seeking, therefore you're self-inquiring, who does that, who is that? That to find is only possible when you say not this. You see, it's very simple language. Unless you grow this way meditationally, not this, not this, you're not going to find that. If I stuck this on this, whatever it is, then that is pinning. I'm not talking about renunciation at all. Simply self-inquiry in your own mind. I'm not telling you not to eat eggplants. But don't take the whole credit when you're eating the nice dish of the eggplant. Somebody else cooked it, you know, for you. Then go further. Who made that cook? Now, Swamiji told you to be humble and give the credit to the cook. And when cook gets the credit for eggplant dish, she gets so puffed up, I did it.
But he then forgets the same question he was forgetting, that who made me the cook either? How did I come to that position? And so on. The self-inquiry goes on and on backward as a reverse position, till you find the source, where it will be this. So you go on saying not this, till you find this or that. It will come out like that example of onion we are talking about. You go on peeling off till it comes to the last shell out also, and as if there's nothing there. And that's exactly where Brahma is. You just wait. That will solve all the problems. There have been counter questions. Till that realization comes, in the meantime, what shall I do? I say, in the meantime, I'm telling you, don't do anything else but that. Because in the meantime you're doing other things, that thing doesn't happen. Or shouldn't I then do other duty? No, no, go on doing that. But don't take yourself as a doer, that's all. In the dualistic language, we say be instrument of God. That's very easy to understand. You are not God, you are instrument of God. To talk the dualistic language. If you are not a doer, that's all. God, make me an instrument of peace. This, of course, these assertions are not Vedantic, but just to correlate. Vedanta would say, you are peace. Not only peace is within you, you are peace. As you get, when you get angry, who are you that time? You are angry, no? So who will be peace when peace dawns? We say he's a good man or a bad man. We don't say goodness is in him or badness is in him. We say he's bad, so we say he's peace. What's wrong there? You understand my point? That's why he radiates. He's love. He's not only loving, he's love. That's why he radiates. You mean sun has sunshine in his some boxes and he's just throwing us on earth? Sun is sunshine. You see, this is Vedanta. Don't go into too much prejudice of the theological differences. Then you'll understand, grasp it very well. If milk is not white, then what is white there? Wherever milk is white. We don't say milk is radiating the whiteness without being white. Without you being love, you can't be loving either. Sun being not sunshine or light couldn't be throwing the sunshine either. If God is within you, you would be that. Whatever Brahma you name it. Then you can radiate your godliness. You become that. You become one with it. Your all problems, miseries, failure, disappointment, and the other side, happiness, the emotions and so on, are due to the ignorance of the secret or the source of all this. If you had inquired within you to know that, you wouldn't have these problems. You didn't do that, no. You are running after the fleeting phantoms. And try to do it, no, one more birth. Of course, there are stories and stories, and this is in, I might have in earlier years said this once or twice in certain satsangs, but I'll repeat in the context, that Leo Tolstoy, though he was married, he had a lot of children, by a dozen, I think, and but he was a saint, and one man came to him, and he said, he was worrying about owning the property. Tolstoy asked him, how much you want for you? He said, well, as much I could get. He was honest but greedy. And, you know, people when talk honestly about greediness, they think they are right, okay, fine. They can be honest about greediness, but they won't be honest about selflessness. Okay, that's a different topic. Anyway, now Tolstoy told him, look, I can give you as much as you want. Tolstoy had a lot of agricultural land, some mountain ranges, you know, 40,000 acres or whatever it was. And he was happy. He said, look, from the early morning sunrise to the sunset, as much by you walking or running, the land you can cover up is yours. That chap was happy, you know.
Yeah, he was very happy. From sunrise to sunset, he can reach to one from one point of globe to another. And Tolstoy said, whichever you cross over, by walking or running or whatever, is yours. And that Henry couldn't believe it. And he said, are you kidding, Tolstoy? I said, no. You know I'm a saint. I wouldn't promise falsely. So when should I start? It's just tomorrow. Just. And you see the first tip of something sunrise to the last tip going down. He was greedy by nature. Don't forget it. Renunciates won't do that. He came early morning and at the right moment without losing 1 second. And there was a starting point. And Tolstoy opened the gate for the horses to run. And he began to walk. And he knew the whole day he had, about how many hours he could cover up, you know, a lot of land, and that'll be his. He wouldn't expect even that much property. Tolstoy knew. And so when he began to walk, then he thought, if I walk like this, I'm not going to cover a lot. I better run. So he began to walk briskly and slowly running and this, this, this. As the hours passed by, he was going and covering. Noon came, he wouldn't eat, because in that 15 minutes, 5 minutes of eating, you'd lose some land. He said, I can eat tomorrow, when, you know, 10 meals. Let me cover the land today. He wouldn't wait for drinking water even. Even cycle races do, but this man didn't, greed. And he would be tired or hot, and he said, well, tomorrow I can have air condition and all that. Let me acquire as much as I can. He went on doing that, and then as the sun came on zenith and began to again go down, he got scared that, my God, this kind of wealth is going out of my fingertips, and better I run fast. As much I can cover, I can rest tomorrow. And beyond his own power, beyond his own capacity, he began to run and run and do things. And, you know, trying to cover as much he could, any tiresomeness, thirst, hunger, and so much so that in early afternoon his nose began to bleed even. Out of all those kind of things. He said, well, tomorrow I can show the doctor, I'll be all right, you know, and let me run today. And he, as fast as it went on nearing to the left afternoon toward near sunset, it's something like at the last, you know, running, you want to run fast in order to be the number one. So he began to do all that I'll do. But he, in the meantime, had so bled. He was really in kind of hemorrhages happening, and he thought he'll do tomorrow everything. He got busy and earning and acquiring and possessing and trying to hold and whatever he can. This is Tolstoy's story. Huh? I'm putting my own spices. But and then as it came nearer and nearer sunset, he began to exert more and more beyond. Already he was so tired, dead tired, bleeding and kind of whatever you can, perspiration apart, and hungry, thirsty. He was just half dead. So, but he thought this only day he had this boon, the blessing from Tolstoy, so he can do other things, refreshments tomorrow. But by that time he was hemorrhaging inside, you know. He didn't know, he was busy with acquiring, he was busy with the activity, he was busy with the duty, he was busy with his whatever that intention was, a tendency was. Greed tendency was driving him there. He wouldn't rest even. And so, in no time for rest, he would lose something. And then, right near the sunset, about to do, when he was about to finish, he ran so fast, he just at the last sunset point, he just collapsed and just fell down. And Tolstoy was coming on a horse. And he came nearby, he said, Henry, get up, now, this is all yours. 3 times he called, Henry wasn't there. Then his Tolstoy's attendants were there. He said, look, he only needed 6 feet. This is not my story, though I'm putting it in my own way. That's the same thing with the worldly man. Tolstoy pitied him. He told his assistants, attendants, he needed only 6 feet. Please bury him here. We say illusion, we say Maya, but Western other philosophies, theologies say the same thing in different ways. Truth is the truth. Reality is reality. Eventually acquiring anything, what do you get?
He could have gone beyond 6 feet too, and that everything will be earthworms eating away. You won't get 6 feet either, but it's for ceremony only. You need 6 feet. And on that we are so serious. For the illusions and maya we are so serious. For the source, the fundamental summum bonum, the substance, the reality, we are not serious. God can wait, but these worldly things should not wait. And they are even fleeting. You make your own property, you die in it. It's not that these are wrong to do, but I'm saying this greed, this attachment, this selfishness, this ignorance, basically, is a cause for miseries, for the fear. Nobody wants fear, but everybody is afraid because they are ignorant. They won't give up or let go or not these things which are causing the fear itself. They want those things but not the fear. How can that be? Vedantic, another aphorism, if you go in a charcoal room, you are going to get some black spots. You won't get white chalk spots on your dress if you are touching the coal. Ignorance will breed misery, naturally. You don't want fear, but you want ignorance. This is one thing which Vedanta very piercingly preaches, strength. Strength comes, that's antonym of fear, of course. Because you're weak, you're afraid. You're weak because you're ignorant. You're selfish because you're ignorant. Because you don't know what's the source of all these relationships. These things I use, the things I relate to, or the things I live, the life itself. Who makes me living? Who gives me life? That's Brahma. In dualistic language, you can say God if you want to. Forgetting that and being the victim of ignorance, that forgetfulness, how could you have joy and the bliss? How could you solve the problems substantially anyway? Basically, if you want a basic, very basic solution, then ignorance has to go. And that can go and meditate upon Brahma. You meditate upon the light, only then the darkness goes. That's strength, that's boldness. You bring in the light, darkness flees. But you're worrying about the darkness, the thinking how it will go, what can I do? You just bring the light. This is the whole answer of Vedanta. Just bring in light, darkness will flee. But you are worrying and thinking, planning, analyzing what about to do with darkness. Then you write poetry on the darkness. Then you paint the paintings of darkness. Then you make the skyscrapers of darkness. And the fear, anxiety, worries remain. Even if you have it, you are worrying. If you don't have, you are worrying. The only answer Vedanta gives is because you don't know. Because you don't know the source of all this. Try to know that, and not this. So not this, not this. As a technique came up. You're pointing finger back to you, you see. That's self-inquiry.

Now here is taking parabhakti and knowing as two things of the same kind, as if, let me read the question. The relationship between parabhakti, that's direct devotion, which gives complete satisfaction, and the knowing I spoke of this morning, which gives full satisfaction, are they somehow the same? Sometimes when the goal or the ultimate, we take it equal to the process, some step, you know, it cannot be the same. Let's see, parabhakti is a step, knowing is the, let's say, ultimate. So they could not be the same, though both could give satisfaction on their own stage. Now he brings love, so parabhakti and love are not too much far away. The direct devotion and so love practically is the same question. Let's see. Now, as a normal understanding, devotion, only devotion, is the virtue as a necessary step, indispensable for the goal, any goal. Let's say, vision of God, to be enlightened, to be liberated, knowing, however we put it, or being conscious. Devotion to any of these would be indispensable. I hesitate to call it a step, because really not a step. It's a virtue which is necessary for the goal. Even if, let's say, in Vedantic way, Brahma, the ultimate absolute, even to absolute, you have to have devotion to the goal in order to reach that ultimate, absolute. So, in Vedantic way, even way, Shankaracharya has made devotion very indispensable, as if devoted to the goal. Now, normally that's one thing, dedication. But when it gets parabhakti, that is para-devotion, direct devotion, that means it's not a step then. It's a link near about to the goal, connected, as if you are in the region, directly in that what we call salokya, according to Bhagavat. Salokya, as if parabhakti is para-devotion, is as in that territory, in the region where he or that vision lives. That's very direct. Now here, let's say on the third, fourth or fifth step, we said we're devoted. When we come to the salokya, sa meaning that local region in which he lives, and we reside in that, like if Krishna was existent bodily in Vrindavan, and you would be also living, you would be salokya in the same region he lives in. Now, not only physically, geologically, but in the mental thing. When you as a devotee or a seeker and so on, you are in the so vicinity of that, your vision, and that time when you feel devotion, that will be parabhakti. It's very direct that time. It's not a step anymore. And it's not actually even virtue. It's a linking with him, you know. Except there are two still. Now, in the knowing then, when you get into the knowing, you have transcended all this. Now, when I say use the word transcended, which means parabhakti or love, then are on the lower stage. Let me put the other way around. Because many times, when we analyze things, we think of high, low, up and down, and, you know, better and not better, which is a fallacy. Let's put it from the other end. If you are in the knowing, quote, stage, your love automatically springs in that. It's not a relationship. It's a natural manifestation of knowing. We're talking from the upper end now. From here you know, do you love God? But if you became one with God or being with God, loving you will be. Automatically. Things
which will be realized at that end after you reach the goal. We talk of them as virtues when you go from below there. See the same things. If we say love God, which is commonly said billion times, but in heart of hearts we know, even though we preach that way or say that way, heart of heart we know that you don't know God. You don't have any particular conception except belief. And it is hard to love Him. But we don't say that in order not to discourage. Let's say, for example, we say be truthful, which is necessary, indispensable. But really when you reach the goal, you are automatically fully truthful. Before that, it's hard to be fully truthful. But still we say we should be truthful. The same attributes which will apply to the goal, in this case, knowing what will come out of you, the truth, the love, the great direct devotion, the great something. When you put down from below going up as a seeker, we treat them as virtues to practice. We do know those are virtues to be practiced, but you cannot obtain them naturally. See my point? When you are with a real loved one, in the human sense, you don't practice devotion and love. You are there simply, isn't it? But when you are not in that kind of love in unison, in an automatic way, then we say you must love your partner, you must love your friend, you know, becomes a virtue. When it's not a virtue but outcome of that, we call para bhakti, para prem, preming love, para jnana, the direct knowledge, wisdom, and so on. The para word is used for jnana, meaning wisdom also, para bhakti, para jnana, para vairagya, vairagya is dispassion, then there's direct dispassion. When you are in the knowing, you are not any more attached anywhere. It's not your dispassionate either. It's not needing. But we call it paravairagya. Now you're in perfect one direct dispassion that nothing can swerve you. So para is more direct that way. Apara, we say indirect. So parabhakti and knowing is not the same thing. But if you could reach that region of para direct devotion, you're satisfied. Because it really releases everything. All tensions, all worries, all sadness, depressions, all miseries, pains, aches, separation, missings, and so on. It just releases you. Now, certainly, therefore, outcome will be you're satisfied. But, again, it's not as great as would be when you're knowing. Because knowing is attributeless. You'll be still loving, be loving. You, in the knowing, you are loving, but you're not aware of that. Others may feel love from you, but you're not aware of that. You're in the knowing, in the established sense, in impersonal way, yes. It wouldn't be abstract, because abstract we say in relation to concrete physical thing, gross thing. We say abstract. There's no abstract in the knowing. That's a real thing. In that, you'll be loving, you'll be devotional, you'll be this, this, this, but not as virtuous person anymore. As the outcome, natural outcome of your attributes. So there's a difference when you go from below up or when you descend from up down. It's a big difference. Now if I say practice love so that you'll be knowing, that's easy to say and probably you'll try to do, but you will see how difficult it is to love something you don't know. We don't say that in order not to discourage you. So we give you a picture or an idol, go and hug it. Meaning, just have some tangibility about something. How to then awaken love or parabhakti or the direct devotion? How to awaken that? It cannot be taught, but it can be awakened. Only best word I can think of is purity. The more the mind and heart are purer, the love will spring up. There's no other way practicing love or devotion. It's a purity which is required. It's ironical, actually, without naming anyone's, that those who lack devotion, naturally supposing,
and they have a hard time bringing devotion out, you will see their minds will be very impure. Sorry to say this. It's automatically so. You will never find a pure soul and without devotion. It's impossible. Purity will invoke or wake up devotion and love. The more pure our heart and minds become, more devotion and loving you will be. That's the only thing which is impediment in the path of devotion. Whichever the goal be, whether absolute or dualistic, to invoke devotion and love needs purity of heart and mind. If you were to, without naming and without judging anybody, without even letting them know that you are studying them, but if you ever find someone lacking in devotion, what you feel that should have been there, see their minds and hearts will be quite a number of impurities there. This could be another explanation as I, of my experience. Although rationally, intellectually, analytically, they may look knowing a lot, but if the hearts and minds are impure, devotion won't awaken. We have many times, 100 times repeated things from the scriptures, including the Bible. Blessed are those who are pure at heart, for they shall see God. Purity is such a great thing. He didn't say, blessed are those who are pure at heart, because then they'll be devoted and then they'll see God. You know, but it's implied. There are subtler and subtler ways of describing purity. Outer purity is like taking shower, bath, cleaning the body, putting on clean clothes, keeping a nice clean furniture, bed sheets or table covers and all that clean and every tip-top, you know, immaculate. And water you drink, a glass should be clean and this and that, and food vessels or closet should not be, you know, only having sachets all the time, you know, to overpower the bad smells. It should be clean enough. You walk in and should be kind of walk-in closets there sometimes. This is outer cleanliness. You could call it the physical purity. But then there's subtler, mental purity. In mind, like no negativity, no selfishness, no hurtfulness, no revengefulness, no competitive thoughts, no putting somebody down, things like that, and not taking advantage of someone or some situation. All such things, many, so that purifying the mind. And then feelings, the heart, that has to be purified. So in the heart, the emotionalism, feelings are there. So what you do, it should be sincere, honest. Those are not brain works, those are heart works. Sincere, honest, and giving, supportive, you know, caring. These are heart regions. That purifies the heart. When you go on doing this, you'll see the devotional love is springing out. May not be absolute, but that's what it happens. You bring in negativity, love cancels. Bring in selfishness, love cancels. And bring in intellectual, rational discussion, devotion ends. Skepticism is born. You'll see this. They counter what we call effects. And details could be 100. And then whatever you can talk about love and devotion, it won't spring up unless you purify again. So if there's an arrogance or pride coming up, devotion cancels. If any baser thought comes, brain will be dull. Mind will be impure. And it's a counter effect right away. You build up in a certain vibratory phenomena in a purer form. Bring in any sour drop of lemon in the whole pan of milk will be destroyed. We call it purna. The samskars of purna. That is, one agitation if comes in mind and you're full with high uplifting vibration, you'll see right there the treasure is gone. No intellectuality will work that time. It's a purity
which builds up or awakens rather the parabhakti, the direct devotion and love, which are very necessary in order to link with your goal. Without devotion and love, you can't. Whatever your goal of absolute might be, you won't reach it. So when you do want awakened devotion and love in you, not only for God and goal, but for human beings too, purer the heart, more loving you will be. Otherwise, it will be colored by the any motives behind. Even though hidden cleverness may be there, hidden manipulation may be there, diplomacy, it will affect the love. Whatever show of love you may make, but covering up the diplomacy or manipulation or cleverness or any kind of motivation inside, you'll see that love won't last long. You can show off for the time being, but when your mood changes at 3 p.m., your love is gone. The more pure you become, the purity, I don't know how to explain, but it's like lotus, perfection. Nothing tempts you, like lotus. You have no self-motive. You have no thought of advantage-taking, no hidden reservation thoughts about it, to get in return something. That's what is called unconditional. Not even hidden thought. You know, loving, when you talk or share with each other, is very open face, you know, to each other. It's not something with a hidden motive, you said something, and when you look here and I watch you, how did you take it? You know what I mean? Simple love won't do that. It won't look to the other face how he's taking. Because as if I duped it in some way, you know, there'll be cleverness. It's very straight and simple, childlike, they have said it. In this purity, not only positive thoughts, but in a more feeling way, like the petals of rose or lotus, you know, something like that. It shines by itself. And that comes, you are ready to be accepted as a flower in the God's chamber. Though, ultimately, fullness of love and parabhakti, the devotion, as I said, when it becomes a nature, when you come from above down, then you are not a virtuous person. You are that. From the knowing it comes. So all the great golden rules which have been formed as virtues or ethics are reflective only of the ultimate nature of the knowing or God would be. We translate to start with. As a step by step. It's called Vividisha in Sanskrit. We go step by step. But other side, when you come, is vidyut, is your nature. There are many things you can learn, like hatha yoga, postures and breathings, you can learn and you can teach. But not love and devotion. There are other things you can practice, like from feelings, honesty and sincerity, for example. Very indispensable. They'll purify the heart. Once this love springs in you, and parabhakti, the direct devotion comes, you are already satisfied that time. Now that's not the full satisfaction. But it is sufficiently satisfying so that no agitations, tensions will bother you. Your other unnecessary cravings and thirsts and hungers are over. You're so satisfied that you are on the direct path that's called para or para. But when you reach there, when you're accepted being one and your knowing opens up, then you're automatically that which you are practicing as virtues. Even impurities, which seem to be on the psychological level or feelings state as existent,
when you are in the knowing state, impurities are not simply not there, then they won't touch you. You don't see them. They are not for you. You don't see them simply. I mean, you have no reason to be selfish or angry or diabolic or clever or whatever. You don't have to be. It won't even appear to you those elements are there even. It's not only controlling and trying to avoid them or trying to solve them. You won't see them. You have no need to be angry, mean or diabolic or selfish or untruthful or clever or, you know, self-aggrandizements or self-gratifying. These thoughts won't even enter you. Not only they are diseases that time to you, but you won't see them as if they are there, as if to have them you are cut off, you know. You won't perceive those things. That's why it is called innocence. Something you control, try to drive away or eradicate in you, but that time you are not seeing these things existent. Because all those things, meanness, diabolism, cleverism, spiritual materialism, anger, selfishness and such other things, they are visible on the lower strata. In the lower evolution, we see them or have them in us. But when you get to the other higher stage, parabhakti or knowing, these not only not are needed by you, they won't be visible to you. It's therefore innocent. Innocent ones just don't know those things. That's the para-purity in a way. Poets have called it ornament. It's one of the very greatest ornaments. When the ego or the self is devoted entirely to the goal, to God, it's called parabhakti. And you have not divided devotion. Normally speaking, in the normal sense devotion, you're devoted to God or your vision or focus. But still you could be devoted to other 10 things in the world too. That wouldn't be called parabhakti, para-devotion. But when you're entirely devoted unto the goal, to God, that's parabhakti. They live then in the Lord's region, Salokya. Eventually they get Sarupya. They become Him. These are words in Bhagavad. To them, nothing else matters. Or they'll say everything else comes from Him, either way. It won't be divided loyalty or devotion. Some for God, some for this, some for that. All come from Him or her will be the faith. Or nothing else matters but that. That's called para-prem, para-bhakti, the direct. When you get in Sarupya, that is, you merge in His vision, in His form, there'll be knowing. You don't know God objectively, can't. If somebody asks a question, how to know God, is to become God, actually. It's no objectively knowing God as a man or we, or the mind, the ego, so capable to know God. You see the point? It's impossible. Knowing God is to become God. And that is knowing. But before that, we grow in parabhakti, paraprem, the love and the devotion, sincerity and honesty. Clean your body, clean your mind, clean your heart. It's a byproduct. Purity brings peace. It's a byproduct. Therefore, great saints and sages and great yogis or even other who great advanced soul seekers, they never talk and hanker after peace of mind. They just have it.
It's a byproduct, actually. Because we have lost peace, so we hanker after it. We have lost peace because we are impure. See that you have no selfish motivations. No underground mean diabolism, you know. Not taking advantage of the religiosity, spiritual materialism. It's the way to purify. Get back to the anjas innocence. One is innocence of a child, but they are ignorant. The sages are also innocent, but they are aware. It's conscious awareness. And the purity. That innocence is what they have talked about. That there's no double thought, double dealing, double speech. So knowing the other things too, not only parabhakti and love, there's joy. There's bliss in knowing. So, till we reach that, our true being, the last knowing, as a virtue we preach, like in yoga process, after 3 months or weeks of such and such practices, breathings and asanas, the diet controls, the certain modifications, moderations, and sleep patterns, and so on. About 3 months or so in Rajyoga, they say then you become cheerful. It's a used word actually in Rajyoga, cheerful. Now, cheerful becomes a virtue then. But otherwise, in the knowing is all blissful. But as a step, you practice cheerfulness. You don't practice, meaning don't go on making your faces looking cheerful, you know. It won't work that way, you know. No, sometimes, you know, parties people do. How do they do? Looking very cheerful, you know. I've seen them people, I'm doing fine. Doesn't look fine, you know. Trying to be cheerful, that's not what we're talking about. Cheerful as a virtue is there. After some practices, it can be achieved. Involves some degree of purity. For example, after certain months of yoga practices and moderation, diet, rest, control, things like that, then also say your body becomes lighter. Now lighter doesn't mean in weight, but lighter feeling. You could still weigh, supposing 150 pounds, 170 pounds, you know, but you would feel lighter. Now that's different, you know. It doesn't go by weight. Yeah, so, they say you become lighter, you become cheerful. Lighter, now let's see, becomes a virtue or a kind of achievement. But in the knowing, in the ultimate, it's the lightest possible. Nothing lighter than that. But as a virtue, you do this right. We say be good. Ultimately, when you're knowing, you're always perfectly good. But we say, try to be good, be good. Now we know it cannot be perfect. But the more you be good, avoid negativities and badness or wickedness or hurtfulness, by speech or by thought or by feeling or by gesture alone, then you are getting nearer, you see. The virtues take you nearer, no doubt. But those are not absolute yet. When you are naturally good, if somebody shakes you in sleep, also you get up, you'll be still good.

thoroughly and thoroughly good and right, you will achieve peace. Trust me, I would say peace is byproduct. But since we lose it, we want it, no doubt. Not as if somebody will give us peace, but by being pure. Purer you become, peaceful more you become, automatically. It does not mean you don't do for yourself anything. Doing some things for you needed is not selfishness. But needful things for you do, that's okay. Selfishness is when you take advantage of someone or you exploit someone for your benefit. You hurt someone for your own happiness, or you kind of crave more than what you really need. Would be selfish. Or you don't care for others, got it or not, and you got it. That's selfish. Legitimately, what your deeds are, if you're acquiring them, is not called selfishness. The less selfish you are, the more peaceful you become. And more loving you will become. The more hiding of motivations inside and outer, whatever goodness you may show, won't give you peace. It's deep rooted. And love won't spring. After years, you will find, yeah, I have been deficient in loving. I really didn't love properly. So I was beset with my own selfishness, my own motivations, my own wants. So I was thinking that I want love. I want love, but I want to give love. It doesn't occur to them. They become so selfish, they want love all the time. It's a majority. And that's what the problem is. Majority want love. Who will be the giver then? They don't open up to give. That needs purity. And they lack peace. And I wouldn't be surprised if such people, or souls, have more nightmares than others, naturally. But somewhere it has to spring up, day or night, comes out nightmares. Somewhere it has to have outlets. Pressure valve opens up somewhere. Whatever, up to whatever point they can hide, they do suppress. So nightmares come, or they go crazy, or they come out blasting, bursting out in uncontrollable ways sometimes. Make things worse later on. They freak out, shriek out, and so on. If the purity was got practiced, you won't have so many mental cases. But this is now psychological purity we're talking about. But in a spiritual way, it's great, benign, lotus-like. You have to live in life. That's why lotus from ages, thousands of years, have been emblem of purity in the spiritual world. The lotus remains in the water, is born in the water, dies in the water, but while it lives, it's above the water. Nothing stands. Put any amount of water, doesn't leave a stain even. That's the purity, real absolute purity. If you walk and live in the world like a lotus, that's a spiritual sense. But before that, we have to have psychological purity in thought and feeling. That's why one of the four hands of gods and goddesses, if you've seen the pantheon of Hindu gods and goddesses, in most of their hands, one hand is occupied with the lotus. It's a symbolism of purity. When we become that pure like lotus, it's very self-satisfying, very blissful. And it's a thing for everybody to share. There's no price. We can't pay the price for purity. This purity is great strength. That was Sita's strength too.

against which even Ravana couldn't proceed. She would hold one blade of grass here, come on, let me say, it'll burn you up. It's a very great strength. It has to be inner and inner, deeper purity. Not sure of certain things. Today in Kali Yuga, Iron Age, I don't know how many of us are that pure. Very difficult. It's a very great strength. The lotus like, you see, whenever you look at lotus flower only, which is physical, gross, on the pond somewhere, it evokes purity and love in you. All of a sudden, symbolically of love. Opens up to the sun, that's devotion. When the sun goes down, lotus closes. That's parabhakti. They live together. We have now forgotten purity a lot because we have now makeups of everything, no? In housing, furnishing, in whatever way we look at it. Presentation is more showy than real pure. So we have lost peace too. I don't know how many of us can claim even we are pure in that sense. Like a lotus we have to live. It's possible. You're born in the world, you remain in the world, you die in the world, but always remain above the world. Only pure ones can do. Blessed are those who are pure at heart, for they shall see God. This God is not a formula, you know, to be achieved like you kind of work it out mathematically or something. It's not like without purity, you can't enter into knowing. Utter purity. How many of us can do, I don't know. But it's a blissful state. But there's no thought of malice. No thought of jealousy. Where you don't hate anyone. Where you're not prejudiced. No wickedness, trace of wickedness. Where you don't climb over anybody's neck, right or wrong. Where you don't dominate. Where you don't take advantage of the situation. Where you don't trod on the weak. Where you don't even hate the sinners. Where you don't resist the evil. You're blooming lotus yourself, purity, expressing that. You don't have to crush anybody. Or trying to take out your anger and frustration, disappointment of the past on somebody else. You know? Such purity is needed. Then the devotion will be direct. You love God. It's a very sublime state. Whether you'd catch yourself when your mind goes astray, in a bad feelings and thoughts, you'd catch it and correct it. Rather than somebody else to be exploited by it. It's very sublime. Like exactly, it's not poetic, exactly like the petals of rose or lotus. How delicate, have you seen them? If you don't smear them, have you seen how delicate, innocent, like the skin of a baby it looks, you know? It's a very sublime state. We can become, it's not something for few or impossible or difficult. Just keep the lotus in your mind. And so one of the greatest meditational focuses is that in your heart there's a lotus. And the light burning inside the lotus. Meditate upon that. It's one of the great objects of meditation, actually. In your heart, there's a full-blown, blooming lotus. The center of the lotus is light burning. And that light is throwing the sparks up you toward higher.
meditate upon that. It's a very great object for meditation. You see how it purifies you, cleans you. It's not abstract. Not only cleans you and purifies you when you meditate upon lotus and light within, begins to drive away your darkness. Your heart chakra opens up. And you feel blissful and peaceful. And then when the light shines upward, begins to envelop the glow up to seventh chakra and joins the mind and the heart, that is thought and the feeling in one unison, which we want to do in yoga system, that it joins both the train dividing between thought and feeling makes unison, that you think with heart and feel with brain. It's one pipeline unison. Light shines upward. Great purity required. In Kali Yuga, how much we can do, we are doing darkness. In this world, we can still live like lotus. That is Parabhakti. Direct. And in this, you don't have to think too much. Between the two eyebrows, there's a dot and concentrate with a wrinkle, tighten here. Nothing like that. Or on the tip of the nose, imagine there's a fly sitting. No, they kind of get, all formulas are fine. I'm sorry, I have a little humor, what can I do? I can't be too serious for long. Try those who like this, take it as whatever you take it, initiation or what. It's a very great object of meditation. It gives you purity, love, devotion, and light. There's a heart chamber in the fourth chakra, lotus blooming upward, the center of that is a light shining. It glows upward, envelops your being right there, and meditate upon that. It's very living. Of course, there are many objects of meditation. It's one of the most famous. Take purity as very indispensable ornament on the path of God. Path of knowing, that which can grow. It's not thinking, inquiry, you know, question and answer thing only, which makes you reach or grow. It's by becoming that we reach or be. Not by thinking or calculating, but by becoming that we be and know. A lot of changes required. They call it transformation. See, 10, 20 years pass away, 40 years, you're stuck on just so many things, selfishness, diabolism, meanness, jealousy, this. Go on year after year as you're carrying on those things. They think they know a lot here, in the brain, but not here. It doesn't sink. That's what we mean. Is becoming, is transforming, you be one day. You take up any object and focus. Give up yourself unto it with full devotion, love, dedication, sincerity, honesty, focus. No malice to anyone. See, it's a self-preservation. If you are innocent, selfless, no malice, no hatefulness, no revengefulness, it's self-preservation. Those things won't distract you. Self-preservation.
You're not competing with anyone. Self-preservation. You're not getting into clash or friction. So it's not distracting you. Any friction or struggle. If I compete, the other guy is competing too. I'm in friction. Competition is not one-sided. So it distracts. If it distracts me, how am I to concentrate or focus anyway? So when you choose a focus, make your heart pure. Just be with it. Avoid distractions. Pratyahara, as they call in yoga. Then your love and direct devotion will awaken for the Lord. For the goal whichever you have chosen. It may be very difficult in Kali Yuga, Iron Age, to have perfect purity. But if we try, practice, we might reach some degree at least. Though nothing short of perfect purity is required, like a lotus, as I said. And in this kind of focus, you do not exert. It's a released state, relaxed. Imagine in your heart chakra, blooming lotus upward, in the center, light shining up, enveloping all your being up. And don't do anything. Don't try to focus, you know, don't do that. It's here, not between eyebrows. And then in a relaxed state, just be, it'll shine. Sleep won't come to you, drowsiness you won't feel. And sometimes I'll meditate, sleep comes. In this, it won't. The light will keep you awake. But if you're trying to concentrate between eyebrows, which is not wrong for some people, you're trying to kind of exert yourself, it'll make you tired a little bit. It's not wrong, for some it's alright. So this is the seat of the third eye. Yeah, between eyebrows. So that's for great yogis, that's different. Believe me, everything is within you. All the light, all the truth, all the being, all the joy, all the peace, all the wisdom, including immortality, all is within you. Within this temple, if you meditate well, supported by purity, see the results.

0: thoughts actually. It's a wrong starting. Because no conditions will be the same ever again. You see the point? Mm-hmm. Even if you desire a certain set of conditions to be happy along, those conditions are not going to last anyway. Which means you're shattering your own happiness conclusively. In the conclusion. It's a simple logic.
1: Getting in tune with the proper flow then would in itself be a joy.
0: That's exactly what is meant by egolessness. That's exactly meant by egolessness, to flow in tune with the changing phenomena. That's egolessness. Ego tries to trap something always, catch on to, hold on to, possess on to, captivate on to. That's exactly ego. When you leave yourself and flow in tune with that, whatever it is, we call river of time, a river of life, then you have always a joy. This is exactly meant by egolessness. To fight with the ego, to murder it, to kill the ego has no meaning. Just to let go and let live and let God, you know, those things.
2: Is the appropriate way to live a life in the flow always to be responding? If there ever is volition, I mean, should we always be in response to events as opposed to...
0: To resistance. Initiating? Right. But response, how would you define? Respond to meaning accepting it?
2: Not necessarily.
0: Right.
2: Always be responding to...
0: Meaning events. Open to.
2: Yeah, as opposed to trying to create, to respond to things that happen.
0: Right, that's being open to. That's right. Not to resist it. Yeah. Not to block it by your previous understanding. We normally react to the situation or to a person by our previous experience and thinkings. We have built up our certain makeup of personality, you know. We always respond or rather react or resist to the situation or a person according to our previous build-up, which means we're not open. That's the point. By being egoless, meaning being open to and not necessarily act upon your what you have built up yourself. That built-up what we call personality is called ego. Though it sounds very human and social, but that's the very thing which doesn't allow you to know the truth or being satisfied. But if you get open to, as if you're seeing it new, as if everything is new always for you, and you're open to, and you then react in a spontaneous manner, not by what cherished built-up personality, but as it would be in the flowing nature of the nature. Now, this is probably hard to do, but if you catch the idea, it's actually easier than otherwise. Otherwise, what you resist, or what you react or respond to according to your previous notions, as a matter of fact, that's very difficult. Why? Because so many things experience are so different that even if your experiences you are dealing with, every time you have enigma, dilemmas and confusions. As a matter of fact, that's difficult actually. But we go on hitting on that all the time, difficult situation, trying to make it easier by our own previous experiences and always a mirage-like thing, therefore. This is called being open, meaning don't react with your previous notions. Be open to whatever it is. Let's say, just an example, that you like certain color. Let's say each one has certain liking. Let's say you like blue or green or yellow and red. Let's assume one color. Let's say you like blue. You are going to a friend's house. All of a sudden, in the living room, you enter. It's all red, you know, or all green, let's assume green. Now, you're being polite and courteous. Right away, you won't tell your friend what have you done. But inside your feeling, he's not done properly. It's all green. Something very bad. And now, being polite, courteous in another's home, you wouldn't say this. But as soon as she or he goes inside to face something, and you come with your friend or your husband or wife or some other, you say, like, what gaudy color? You know? I'm kind of imagining. I don't know how people do that, but... That's my kind of assumption that in trouble people do that. And then, when that person comes back from inside, you say, what a beautiful color. I'm sorry. And yeah, you know, my husband likes it very much, the lady says. And you go on praising that color, inside knowing that really is gaudy. And now that apart, this courtesy or discourtesy apart, what I meant was, you are reacting to that color because you like blue. See the point? But I don't mean blue is not better than green or not. That's not the discussion here. Discussion is how to look at it as a new responding person. It may be Gaudi, it may be light, it may be dark, it may be really tamasic, it may be real rajasic, or it may be real, what you call that olive green, you know, nice, okay. If you're not looking at through the blue eyes, this is exactly what I mean. You might not like it properly, but at least you will find it admirable from that person's point of view. But if you are seeing through blue eyes, because your color favorite is blue, unless somebody asks you which color do you like, and you may say, I like blue, that's fine. There's nothing wrong in saying that. But looking everything through blue eyes, this is called resistance. That means you're not open to whatever otherwise you're seeing. Therefore, you're in bondage of the blue, though blue has its own characteristics and qualities and merits. But you're caught there. When you're caught up into blue, you are there. You're limited there. Therefore, you don't get happiness and satisfaction. Why? So long you are in that green room, you go on disliking it. Whether consciously or subconsciously, that means at that time, 1 hour, 2 hours, or 15 minutes, whatever you were there, you are living in a hell in a sort of way. So it's not a great misery and tragedy, but you can magnify this example now. This is exactly we create our own bondages and limits and unhappiness by standing into rut and not being open to. Instead of telling the person, what a nice color, you could have said that by admiring it truly. Truly in what way? Standing in his own shoes or her shoes. This is her liking, and that's the way she has, and this is her home. This is her freedom to put that way. And if you admire that way, then you every time see new, every time you're seeing new, anything. When you see a red flower, you admire. When you see a yellow flower, you admire. When you see something green, you admire too. That's not resisting. You are open to. That's responding in a flowing manner, in tune with. And the likes and dislikes, comparisons don't come in. Though you have choices still for you. In your room you keep your things, you can have your choice. That's okay. But elsewhere if you see the another setup, you could easily admire it from that person's point of view. Now this is a different example though in a way, but I'll explain to you. Let's say I was giving you something. I may have different meaning for that for you. And if you didn't agree with that, it shows 2 points. One, your resistance, previous. Second, my working you didn't believe in, our devotion was lacking. You see, this is another point. Now, but I could save your skin in this also. Depending how much commitment you have made in your heart for me, then I can free you. Let's say, if you're not committed yourself to me in the sense, I don't use the word commit though, I'm just to explain I'm using the word. I don't use commitment word at all. And nor I mean that, actually. I mean, there's no other word I can think of. Let's say, how much commitment you have made in your mind or heart about me. If it's not total commitment, then your skin is saved. Then, meaning you have liberty to refuse it. But if you had made a commitment and then you're refusing, then you're avoiding the blessings. You see my point? Okay. But if you think you're freelance, then it's okay. Then it's okay. Then I say your skin, okay? You're saved. Hare Krishna.
3: I was just reflecting on the way up. We drive by that big monster house down at the corner. Every time we drive by, we it sort of draws something out.
0: Which thing?
3: That big ugly house down at the bottom of the hill. With about six different kinds of architecture.
0: Oh, right. Right.
3: Every time we drive by, it irritates, you know. Yeah. We always comment about how it irritates us. That must be a way we can accept that, like you're telling us to.
0: No, accept what I'm not using yet. That's very high philosophy. If you want, I'll touch this point. At least, for the time being, use some other word. Tolerate.
3: Not be negative. Not be negative toward it.
0: Yeah?
3: Yeah, but it's garish, and it really clashes against the grain of, you know, sensitivity and stuff. You drive by it.
0: Just whose sensitivity?
3: Mine. Exactly.
0: That's the main point. That's the main point. I built 10 houses, or one house, let's say. Some people like it, some don't. You build one house, some like it, some don't. And everybody does that. On the whole, do you know you come to odds and evens? If you look through odds, the remainder is one thing. If you look to the evens, the remainder is different. Do you know that enigma of odds and evens? Let's say, if I have an odd number and I turn it over 10 times, the result will be odd. And if my number is even, if I turn it alternatively 10 times, the result will be even. 10 is even number, but if I take odd number like 9, then if I start with odd, I turn it 9 times, the result will be even, and so on. This is a simple mathematical problem. What happens is this, in the whole world, universe or world is this way, one glass of water, some people are looking at the full, some are looking only the empty thing, glass is empty by, let's say, 1/4. Others are looking glass is 3/4 full. Those who are seeing the full glass, they are seeing the water. Those who are seeing 1/4 empty glass, they are only seeing the empty glass. The whole world is made up of these two sections. Therefore we say likes and dislikes. When you calculate in the computer all people what like and dislike, there will be only two replies or conclusions in the whole universe, or world at least, will be this. Either we all dislike or like. Ultimate conclusion, example. I build a house and I collect 500 people, those who like and don't like. Likewise, when you add all this in the whole world, you will see that there are two views only. Either your house is all disliked or your house is all liked, depending on which side of the glass you are seeing. In other words, this is no solution. Let's come down to this house. I may assure you, I don't like or dislike it. I was at one point a little sad. The way he started the house, first building, was looking so fantastic, nice, beautiful, attractive. And I think I went somewhere, a few months I didn't come. When I came back, it was all finished, and it looked really disastrous to me. I agree. And I wasn't irritated or sensitively angry about it. I said, what a beautiful starting you did. And I thought I was going to buy this property. And the way it looks now is a horse stable, or I had to kind of tie up the cattle inside. And then that was it. Second time I passed by, I said, none of my business. This is our business. He isn't going to live in it. He is like this way. He must have some old ideas of antique house. It's a very costly house, though. And he built a very big thing. And so that's the way he might have planned it, to have an antique something looking old. And that's the way he lives, and it's okay. When I look at it now, I'm detached with it. I don't want to buy it anymore, though. But so this is the way I detach myself. That's his freedom. That's his liking. Fine. If this house I don't like it, that doesn't mean it cannot exist on this earth. Forget about it. This is a way you have to be detached from everything, being open to see from his point of view.
4: There's no Indian saying, never criticize a man till you walk a mile in his shoes.
0: Yeah, that's nice. Yeah, that's a good sentence. There are better things for your choice. I agree. If you were to buy the house and don't like it to buy, that's okay. That's not wrong. If you're searching for a property, you have 10 properties you have seen, and you select one, there's nothing wrong. Not that the first property you go, you have to buy. No, you can choose for you. But when others choose, as he said, this is a statement, walk in his shoes for a mile and then see whether that's okay. He may be wrong or right, that's different. But after all, you are judging his being wrong and right through your again, criterion, no? There's no way of deciding, I tell you frankly. When people ask me a question how to decide what is right and wrong, I say you'll always make a mistake. Because something you're deciding today to be right, tomorrow will prove wrong. In some other relationship, in some other comparison, it will prove wrong. Or something you are saying wrong today, tomorrow in some other comparison might prove right. Because you are growing in experience too. Your own views are changing, your thoughts are changing. 10 years back you said something, today you might say something different. Where is the established truth about right and wrong? You grow by your evolution only. This being the case, therefore they said, judge ye not. Because there's no need to judge. You choose what you like, though. That's okay. You choose according to what you really want to choose. That's fine. She wants to learn poetry today. I didn't contradict, did I? Did I say don't go? Did I resist it? What did I say? We want you. No, that's not resistance to your poetry. Okay? This is the way I act. And I have no loss of peace. Even if she goes to learn poetry today, I'm not losing my peace. Meaning, she learned poetry better than me. She learned poetry more than spirituality. I'm not saying all this. This is her devotion. How she could leave her master, whether she accepts that or not, and go to poetry, and so on and so forth. And I still wish she would go today. And what I mean is that don't resist. That's her choice. Unless it were really hell she was choosing, even then I would give her freedom. Even if she was choosing hell, which poetry is not. What I mean is don't resist.
2: So can I explain one thing?
0: Right.
2: If I don't go tonight, I can't go the whole semester. Tonight is the semester.
0: I never meant that at all. I mean you should go. I just mean you should go. I'm not suggesting that. I'm actually giving an example how I'm reacting to you. I'm just giving an example that how good I am. You know? I'm not telling you not to go. Okay. I'm not suggesting indirectly that. Though there's always to transcend everything, but that's not what I'm suggesting. I'm just giving an example that how I'm reacting to a situation where some others would not do that, okay? Fine. Either they'll cancel poetry or they'll cancel me. Either way, you have kept both, that's fine. I'm not criticizing you, I'm just giving you how I'm reacting to a situation which may not be necessarily the best in my eyes, you see? Am I clear? And if I were to buy out, somebody was to give that house to me, let's say a donation, for example. I'm not going to give horses in that, they'll be human beings. Even then, when he's living himself or whosoever, I admire for him. Oh, that's the way antique he likes, what can I do about it? That's the way to be open to look at. Without being resistant, without being persistent in your own choices for others. That's why the green and blue eyebrow, that's her or their choice. Don't be persistent in your choice being better than that when you're not even living there. Some people, let's say, come to me to influence a girl or boyfriend of his or hers to make them say yes or no about what he or she likes. I said, no, I'm neutral in these matters. You have to make up your own mind, she has to make up her own mind. Why should I tell her or him, you know, to do against what she or he likes, you know? Unless it was definitely hell, you know. Then I would, as a master's duty to save the disciple, I might say this is wrong. But if it's a matter of choice only, why should I impose? Let's say you're sitting in chair, and if I were to be very traditional and very dogmatic Indian, you know, that you should sit on the floor, and I impose upon you that, and when I know that sitting in chair, you're not going to go to hell for that purpose. It's your just choice, your bodily function, rather bodily habits that you're used to this way, so by all means you sit. If I think by sitting in a chair is going to go to hell, then I'll induce you to sit on the floor if that was going to send you to heaven.
3: One down.
0: Right. If it was a matter of heaven and hell, you know. But it's a personal choice. It has nothing to do with heaven and hell. And so long I'm in the same level, at least I'm in the chair, I don't bother where you sit. You know what I mean? I'm joking again, though. And I'm not sitting on the ground and making you sit in the chair, which I do also. I don't mind. I'm just joking that even in that category, you are not higher than me in the sense. No. You see my point? Apart from that, if I was sitting on the ground, you were in the chair, that's okay too. You have seen many times I do that. Meaning, this is the way your body is used to. This is the way your body now can sit comfortably. So that's okay. It's a personal choice. I shouldn't impose. This imposition is very bad. Except when as a master my duty is, if the disciple is definitely going wrong, you know, then of course my duty to kind of correct that. That's my function. Not otherwise, it's your free choice. This is being open. This way you will always be happy. No, I didn't mean your poetry not going. This was just an example I was taking. I didn't mean it.
2: But I wanted you to understand that if it was just any night, I would not.
0: That's one difficulty I have that I don't understand properly. I try to understand things I have always difficulty in. I always fail in understanding. I don't know. I can't understand things. The time I try, I just get confused. I don't try to understand at all because that confuses me always. I just see what it is, okay? Don't make me understand, otherwise I'll be like you. Though suggesting is not wrong, we don't persist in suggestion. Let's say a friend is going 1 mile. If you think that's wrong, you may suggest that this road is not safe, it's dangerous. And if it's definitely dangerous, then you persist in a way. But if it's not a matter of choice only, because you like to go this way and he's going this way, don't persist. That's choice. In this way you maintain your freedom, as well as give freedom to others. Therefore you're happy, therefore you have joy. If that person does wrong, we learn from the experience. But it's a matter of personal choice only. Don't persist. That's the way to happiness, joy, freedom, peace, love. And that person will love you also. Try this. Give freedom to others, they will love you more. Try to catch them, resist them, suppress them, possess. Try to overpower, impose. You'll lose the love in that person. Try to do this way. See this way. Now freedom, I don't mean giving freedom of the kind of laws, freedom of the soul, freedom of some choices. That person will love you more. Or if that person leaves you, you'll get some better person to love you. I'm talking my own experiences. By giving freedom, you sometimes may lose a person, but you'll get another better person to love you more and better. I'm not teaching divorce to understand, but this way, if you try to give freedom to the other person, partner or friend, or you'll see you'll win over better. They'll appreciate you. If they don't, that's their hell. They go to hell, what else? Never impose. Try to live this way in the world. See if you don't get freedom and joy. There's no way you could decide what is right and wrong. It's so relative. This is right over this wrong. Between this and this, again, this could be wrong. This way it is right. You grow in experiences. 10 years hence, the same thing will be wrong to your right, to your reverse. There's no way of establishing right and wrong. You see the right and wrong in your case. When you judge somebody else's case, you also see in your way. This is a mistake you're doing. Perhaps see from that person's point of view.
1: It's part of that process of wanting to understand. You were saying you don't understand or try to understand.
0: Yeah, I was kind of satirical about it, but I mean the truth also at the same time.
1: The process of continually trying to establish right and wrong.
0: Is the wrong process. That's exactly what I mean.
1: Mm-hmm.
0: The time you are trying to establish what is right and wrong as if universally so, as if for everybody and for all times to come, you are as if saying that everything is permanent and nothing is permanent. Is all changeful, always transitory. How can you establish the values of right and wrong in a permanent sense either? Not only so, but from person to person the same way. Let me put it this way. Let's say in your view something is right and wrong today at this particular moment. When somebody else's situation arises, you are putting up your right and wrong for that person's, and that person's situation may be quite different than yours, or somewhat different. In order to see as the other person, where the other person is, you'll have to be egoless in your part. In order to judge the other person, you have to be egoless. Otherwise, judgment is always faulty. Because you're judging between any two things which are not of permanent stature. They're not permanent positions. How are you judging? They're changing every fraction of moment.
1: All my life I've been trying to find universals through this process.
0: But that's wrong. It's wrong. As they say, if you start with the wrong data, you're bound to end with wrong conclusion. Even atom or particle or electrons or some other particle splits so soon and makes into two, or if not two, at least goes back into the time in such a way that you don't have the same thing. It's not universal truth at all. Universal truth is you flow into whatever it is. In tune with it. This is meant by egolessness. This is the way you live in joy, freedom, love, and others you give the freedom to. Now others, I don't mean necessarily your partner, whatever relationship, with me, with him, with, you know, anything in the world. That you flow in your own way, don't obstruct, don't resist. If there's a suggestion, you give, but don't persist.
1: Seems so difficult to, after all these years of accumulated habit, to try to even imagine
0: That's why it is difficult. Because you have accumulated habits and bondage, therefore it is difficult. If you just let it go, it's easy. On the contrary, I would say now this whole bondage or what habits and whatever you built up, it's just unnecessary. That's the cause of your difficulties. And even miseries and even problems. And because you have built up certain previous notions and way of thinking, which is causing resistance to any new thinking or any new idea or even foreign idea to you. Foreign not only from me, I don't mean foreign from country, but anything some other person is thinking which is not like you is foreign to you, no? Because you have built up your personality on a certain procedure, values, in such a way that you have established them in you. And that's the cause of your bondage and miseries actually, and difficulties. Because the things are always changed. You are stuck up somewhere, so you're resisting, you're not responding, you're not being in open to whatever it is. This is exactly the whole life you have worked upon something, I wouldn't say you have wasted your time, but in one way yes. But you're trying to accumulate something which has no permanent value anyway. That means you have wasted your everything in one way. In another way we would say, okay, you have now experienced all that, what is the conclusion? Where have you arrived through your built-up of habits or caricature, whatever it is? Where have you arrived? Trying to build a universal truth about that. You're not arrived. That means not working, at least so far. Easy way is to, as I replied satirically, but I meant the truth, that I have difficulty in understanding things. Even physically I could tell you, if I try to understand anything, I have to come up somewhere from here to here, you know. And to me it's headache. In my nerves get strained, I'm feeling physically, even I get pressure here if I try to understand. And I let it go here, I see the things clearly. I say, I don't have to understand, it's just, it's it, this person is like this, why I should try to understand, it's just that.
1: It's a different process altogether. That's
0: just you're transcending all processes actually, you're seeing it.
1: There's no process at all then.
0: The time you call it process or a method for creating a problem. Though it doesn't sound like that, but it's truly so. I tell you frankly, the method or the process, what is it actually?
1: It's a trap.
0: It's a trap. So for the time being it seems to work though. Any method or process seems to work up to a point. Seems to work. But at the same time, that very process method becomes your trap also at the same time. The time you describe me what I am, you'll see I'll always demolish it. Try it. Not only by words, but by actions will make it demolish it. Because the time you're trying to describe me or understand me in a certain way, you're limiting me in such a way that it is mortality for me, it's death for me, I don't want to accept that way.
1: Is that the truth in all things?
0: Exactly, the same principle, I'm not unique in that. Exactly, so that's being open to the truth always. Any method process does work up to a point, I agree. But the very thing becomes a trap. Actually, in one of the recent advertisements of certain commodity, I saw the word method used. Well, something like they meant that by method like this, you're kind of putting your freedom in jeopardy. That you have to transcend these things. Unless you are so judicious, unless you're so intelligent, that you use the method up to a point it works, and at that point release it, give up the method. If you're so intelligent, then it is okay. But how many do it?

0: See is to know. To understand is to be remain ignorant. What else? If you say you're trying to understand, aren't you saying you're ignorant? That means you don't know, therefore you're trying to understand. That means you're ignorant. The time you're trying to understand, you're maintaining your ignorance at the background. Now, I may be talking nonsense, but I know it's super sensibility. There are certain things beyond your dualistic thinking, you see. And that is the source which gives you whatever you are. If you understand, rather, if you know that, then you don't have to understand it.
1: I have hints of it in my childhood that I can remember. And I've lost it. I'm trying now to try to somehow get back to that space where
0: right.
1: The words weren't there.
0: Yeah, one saint in India gives a very nice example. It's an Indian word which has a pun called, you must have heard the word, some of you, Vedanta, for example. It is a pun upon the word. Vedanta is a philosophy, but in Indian terminology, Vedanta meaning teethless, who has no teeth. Danta meaning teeth, you call dentist, for example. And Ve is the prefix meaning without. So Vedanta, which means teethless, who has no teeth. So that saint always makes that humor. He says, when you first came in the world, you were teethless, and when you again leave the world, you are teethless. In between with teeth, you go on fighting and abiding. Now, it has a beautiful philosophical meaning behind it. Vedanta philosophy means the philosophy of absolute oneness. That is, you are already before all one. In the end, you will be all one. In between, you are dualism and relativity for which you fight. In between, there is ignorance. It's a pun upon the word. So what you were saying, no, you were that, and you are again heading towards it. In between then, if I ask you a question, what did you do? He said, I learned many things. Do you know in the end when to be realized those many things come to naught? Nothing, zero.
1: They already seem that way to me.
0: Except now, no? But how many are already grasping into and not even believing that way? When we say these things, they say this is impractical or escapism, for example. But actually it is so. What all those experiences amount to today, when you are again getting into Vedanta, meaning the absolute oneness, for example. That means all this was for what? You learned many things. There are many experiences were shared on all levels, and so many other, whatever philosophy and poetry we speak, what does that amount to eventually? Including all techniques, methods, processes, searches, what that amounts to? Didn't we do all this while we were ignorant? Exactly. Looking where I'm saying this, from that point if you look at it. Didn't we seek all this while we were ignorant? So when you come to the light, was this all necessary? Reply is no. It might have been fun, but you said this was misery too. That's the whole problem. If it was all fun, then no blame, but it wasn't always the fun. There were problems too. And all these both fun and problems based upon this ignorance. Because we didn't know. In that within ignorance of blanket or comforter, we were trying to understand. Now, see this from this angle. That means our very understanding process is within the domain of ignorance. Therefore the confusion, therefore there are no right and wrong absolute values. Give me one example of your life where you have come to a conclusion what is right and wrong about you or for you and see if it doesn't change 10 months hence. One, you can't give one absolute value actually, evaluation of your right and wrong. Though you may say, I'm learning slowly, I'm experiencing, that is nice sounding. But we are all this talking experiences within our not knowing. Within a dualistic pattern, within a relative pattern. This is the point. So when you come to that Vedanta, which means teethless, that's absolute oneness, you'll again see this was just, you will say, what not necessary. What was the fun? What else? It was a play. But this all one can easily come into if you flow in that tune. And don't resist, don't have pre-notions of judging or characterizing anything. Don't make any values. No, don't quote me out of context. If you quote me out of context, I will be misunderstood. Don't put any set values on anything, please, and you'll be free. charge any rate you like to.
2: Swamiji, does that mean we shouldn't make any assumptions at all? Any kind of assumption?
0: Assumption word, again, I would not agree, but you have freedom to choose, though. Choices you have. You can make free choices, what you like and this one. That's okay. But now if you say assumptions again, that means again in ignorance you are doing that.
2: How about if you assume all the time to be loving, something like that?
0: Now that's
2: presume,
0: not assumption.
2: That's a all the time.
0: No, all the time loving is not presuming. That's a positive thinking, positive attitude. It's not
2: it's
0: assumption.
2: Not the same as assumption.
0: I don't think so. No. Assumption would be this, a person. Mm-hmm. And you assume he's a good person or a bad person. That's assumption. That don't do that.
2: Mm-hmm.
0: You say, I don't know him. That's okay. Or produce positive thinking of loving only, whatever he is. Both will lead to freedom. And never think of being loved in terms of being loved. Never think in that terms. You will have miseries. Think in terms of loving to others, mm-hmm. not being loved. Never think in those terms. If you want real love, don't think in getting loved. Please, forget that language.
2: In other words, you should never assume that you're always sustained or loved by the Divine.
0: Yeah, if you are sustained by the Divine, okay, loved
2: that's
0: by...
2: Okay.
0: That's fine, no?
2: But not by various individuals.
0: Yeah, that's what I mean. Individual or society or relationships.
2: Mm-hmm.
0: By Divine, yes,
2: but
0: fine.
2: But it is true that we are always sustained. Somehow.
0: Right, no doubt. There's no exception in that rule. Exception is our ignorance only. We forgot about it, that God loves us too. We forget that only, that's all. That's a great fallacy. There's no gap in His love. He never stopped it. We thought He did, because I was busy. I was busy, so He didn't love me.
1: What are the eating schedules typically in India?
0: In India, they say those who eat once a day are yogis, those who eat twice a day are bhogis, and those who eat three times a day are rogis. Rogis meaning ailing people, bhogis meaning pleasure-loving people, and yogis, you understand. I may not be always following myself, but I did. Correlated to this point is, when you build a building, first, you start building, you bring a lot of trucks of material, mortar, cement, stones, wood, timber, this, that. So much stuff you load. But when the building is built up, then every year, every 2, 3, 4 years, you just bring in few cans or repair things and just maintain them. You don't go on bringing the truckloads of stuff. That when body is in growth process, give it what it needs. When you feel your body has stopped growing now, you have to maintain it simply. Don't load it as you used to. Then you'll have never a disease and you'll have no problem with any mind. Then you'll eat only what maintains your body. That there's an end in each body's growth process. Beyond that, your body doesn't grow, it just maintains. Beyond that, if you go on still putting the stuff, then you'll grow horizontally. These are correlated things. Third correlated point, whenever about eating you have a question in mind, should I eat? Suppose mind is higgling egg, should I eat now or not? Then blindly decide not. And if it's going for number 2, toilet. And if you have sometimes question, should I go now, feeling like yes or no, then you should go. And if it's that dilemma regarding eating, you should not eat. Fourth correlated point, keep your head cool and heart warm. That's yoga. Of course, feet should be warm too. But if your heart is cool and brain gets hot, then you are in trouble. I may tell you in a passing remark a very great truth in a very simple manner. Do you know that's more easy than other speeds?
2: Say that again.
0: that speed of light is more easy to attain than other speeds we are following, like bicycle, motorcycle, car, or airplane, or walking.

0: we call Akash. Ether, though, in the last century, they cancelled as being there. But let's say space, for example. Space is our fifth element of our composition, body, earth, water, fire, air, and ether. Ether or space. We are made for five elements. The time you are using earth element, your speed is less. When you are using water, speed is higher, air more, and so on. When you are in the space, speed is light. Okay. What happens is this. The ether part in us, the akash, the space part in us, is the rarest, easiest, softest, very open to us in such a way that you don't have to try to increase the speed. In other words, if you could make yourself blank, if you could make yourself spacey, not as spacey as the girls do. I get irritated around that when they get spacey. I don't mean that spacey. spacey meaning when you get into that finer element in you, which is your natural nature actually, from which element other four have come. This is a secret. Other four elements have come from a space element. In other words, your earth, air, fire, and water, they are by gradation, step by step, have been manufactured from space, or the akash, or let's call it ether for the time being. That being the source of these four is more actually the fundamental element. Fundamental element, therefore, is very natural with us as a foundation. If you somehow reach there, you will go into a speed of light all of a sudden. You will just go there. You won't have learned that. It happens to some in dreams or in different ways. It just sometimes emerges in people, but they cannot analyze it. You know, they don't understand many things. So they don't know it. But it can happen to some. All of a sudden, you may sometimes a glimpse even, some people have, as if you went somewhere and touched back and came in, but it kind of passes off so quickly that you forget about it. But you might have touched another galaxy sometimes. Not everybody does it, but sometimes you do.
1: Does it feel like you're going really fast at first and then there's nothing after that?
0: Yes, something like that happens, and then they just forget it as a fantasy or a dream or a thought. But you might have gone there and come back. It happens to some. In dreams happen things. It is more fundamental with us. It's nothing great as we call it occultist or yogic, though now we call it from ignorant point of view. In ignorance you call it great thing. But as a matter of fact, that's your fundamental, very easy thing. In other words, if you might travel like the speed of light, you'll see that was the easiest thing you ever knew. And you knew it, you would see this, that it was the easiest thing you knew and you had it. Somehow you had lost it, so now you're traveling by car, an aeroplane, a bicycle, and hurtling around. That's the more fundamental easy thing for everyone, because that's a fundamental element for all elements. Even physics one day would say this, in space-time they are talking about so many things nowadays, I can't even explain like them. That you are more free by nature than you think you are. Let's put that way. Freedom is a quality of space. You're more free than even you think you are or you want to have it. You're more free than that already. Salvation is already with you, but you're lost it by your own ignorance or unconsciousness. That is your quality. Space is your quality. Forget this, you are in bondage. You are in speeds, you know? At any speed, then it's a speed, it's a limit. It's true. If I was talking process and method, there's a limit. Though it does good. If you go by aeroplane somewhere, it does good to you. You reach that place in 3 hours. Whereas if you are walking or going by car, it will take you so many days. Naturally, you say it's better to go by air, by higher speed. But even then, it's a limit. You can't do beyond it. Whereas your quality is freedom. Fly anytime, just think and you are there. You think you are there. Not just by thinking, in the sense that you do reach there. The quality you have. Very easy fundamental value.
2: It's not a mind process.
0: No, that mind process always has a limit. Call it this is spiritual. Minds, anything will have speed and limit. Even though you may travel the fastest plane, unless you come to hyper speed.

0: Hyperspeed will release you. Hyperspeed meaning not calculative speed, but you wish there and you are there. It's instant. In such a way these positrons and electrons, so many billions and billions of universe, you think is one electron only, in one way. But it's so fast going instantly, all the time light is just traveling, band coming around, you think its rays came out and went. But it's not that way. It's shining all of a sudden in everything, such a way that you think is speed. When the sun shines, and hundreds and billions of drops of water all of a sudden reflect the sun, how much time it takes? But you think is speed. It's not a speed, it's instant. But you cannot realize this unless you give up your dear, dear, dear ego. Ego limits you. Be sure ego itself is a limit.
1: And ego is what keeps the mind active, so you can't get
0: beyond. It keeps mind busy, right. And mind keeps ego busy. They're both near real good friends. If ego wants to leave the mind, mind says, where are you going? And if mind leaves the ego, ego gets lonely. Both catch on to each other. Loneliness of ego plus the mind's play somehow keep the game going on. Which we say hide and seek play. Both go together or come together. They vanish together. When ego vanishes, mind vanishes. Both go together. When ego is created, mind is created. Then mind begins to think.
1: If you can still the mind, the ego becomes still too? Or
0: yeah, both will vanish together. They are both together. And then mind begins to think. But if both vanish, you begin to see. This was what I was telling you. When there is no mind, you see. You don't try to understand. When you are trying to understand, you are creating speed. When you see there is no speed, you are just there instantly, what you think. Think meaning what you wish or will. So just there.
1: Even the words can't even.
0: No, if the word talking, that much delay is not there.
1: Still not a process. Still.
0: It's not a process at all. It's not a method. It's not technicality.
1: You don't think being.
0: On the contrary, we have created process and techniques and methods because we lost that direct, instant

love, Lord, we use so often and so confident of knowing it even, that we seldom are aware that that's the very thing we are missing. You know, day-to-day activities, relationship, personal contacts, playing our duties, hankering after love, preaching for love, boasting about love. That's the very thing we miss. We are not aware, that's why. I wouldn't say like, give them free choice not to love. I wouldn't say that. That escape. Escapism is not allowing the freedom of free choice. As we started the introductory talk of the retreat, excuse my repeating, there's a lot of difference between, what was that word, self-righteousness and honesty. There's a lot of difference between allowing, respecting the free will of others and escaping. Sounds good. If it were not true about love, what I just said, majority of us, or most of us, 99% at least, would not be hungry so much after love. We would have it. It's only because probably we are not correlating the level of consciousness which could love, and then therefore receive also. It's not a mental, rational, understandable thing. It's not alone feelings. Of course it is feeling, but it's higher than feeling. I feel love for you may be an expression of human language, but we'll go on detail unfolding. It's not a feeling. Is feeling is from the heart, no doubt, any kind of feelings, has a certain vibrations, rate of vibration. We may express as a human language and consciously used, I feel love for you. And probably both parties understand what he or she is saying. But only change a little bit here. You'll see what I'm really trying to convey. It's not so many words which explain what I mean to convey. I love you. Makes a whole difference. Sounds like love is a feeling. No, we'll see this slowly. If love was one of the feelings of any kind, like affection and so on, yeah, affection is a feeling, right? Then I don't think love would have that divine stage or the position. Would be a human quality. But love as we know is divine, we hear that. Love is God, God is love, we always call it. We don't say God is affection, affection is God. We don't say attachment is divine. Have you heard? I'm not saying this. Your own history shows that. God is divine, we have said. Truth is divine, we have heard. Love is divine, we have heard. If I say, I love you, I meaning anybody, I love you. And if love is divine, it's pure mathematical language. And if love is divine, naturally I love you, you are receiving it, both are on the divine level. But that's not the case, no. We are on the human level, ordinarily speaking. If that is so, how I can love you, how you can receive the love? Anyway, if love is divine and you and I are human beings, we're not divine in the potential sense, yes, but not in the dynamic sense. In other words,
you have to, I think, as we'll go on discussing, distinguish between love and the feelings. Feelings are higher than thoughts. Thoughts are higher than primitiveness. And primitiveness is better, higher than a stone. But there's something over the feelings too. Well, if human beings, one and all, would have even achieved the maturity of feelings, would be even a better world anyway. No doubt about it. Feelings are much more than mechanism of any kind. This sentence I'll elaborate in detail. Feelings are higher than any other mechanism in this sense, that if you are matured in feelings, without calculation and many mechanisms of any intricate complex working, from feelings alone as an instrument, you could direct, know, and deal, and work as a higher instrument. Normally, feelings just limit to our affection, feelings of emotions, feelings of pain, feeling of pleasure, feeling of warmth, of our feelings of friendship, and so on. Normally, this is limited there, but as maturity of feelings would be this. That's not intuition I'm talking about. It's the kind of you feel about a thing in such a way that you decide about it without any mechanism in between. Long back, I think one of my satsang, I referred to this, a movie, one word, that I could repeat for those who might not remember. In the last analysis lap of the story, there, the end, that hero or sub-hero, I don't know who was hero, he is kind of beset with that, facing the enemy, and many ships are destroyed by the enemy, and enemies, many things, and he's about to lose. You know, there were three guys left only, Brahma, Vishnu, Mahesh. And toward end, well, it's a long story. I would love to tell stories, but we are serious, so what to do. In the end, that he is kind of beset with a problem. Only three guys are left, others are dead, and he could have been finished any time, but, you know, hero never dies that way. So, in the end, Arjuna's name, he's telling him, you use feelings. Some of you might remember, even I told this story before once, at least, if not twice. What I mean is by this, even at that height of scientific movie, now it may be a fiction, naturally scientific, science fiction, no doubt about it, but you can't rule out everything or cancel or kind of reject everything because it was in a movie. I don't. You can reject anything from any book then. And because it has a sense, at least as I know it, so it has a sense, so I'm repeating it, that use your feelings. He could have said that use your computer. He was using it already. And that is the only thing available to him in his hands and his brain and all those kinds of whatever ship, spaceship he had. And he would have easily said, just concentrate upon your computer. And that would have been equally sensible. But I was glad he said, use your feelings, as if feelings hitherto were thought about as unscientific, no? But this feeling, I don't know how he used director, but my interpretation, there is a higher instrument, actually. When feelings are matured, you feel about a thing. Now you are looking in the computer, or whatever machinery you have, mind, or rationality, or analysis. You have certain calculations and plannings, a blueprint. According to that, you are trying to figure it out, which way to make a target, or which way to reach the goal, or which way to solve the particular problem, and so on. Now there are certain things, even in calculations, blueprints, and analysis that you can't solve. All of a sudden you're beset with the end of the mechanics. Referring to the movie again. Now, that could be the end now. So either by the mechanism plannings and your blueprint and ideas, analysis, either you are able to target the thing you want to destroy or construct or reach, or you're
doomed. This is where I would say, yes, there's always a way out. Now, if I say that, I'm use the feelings. Now, feelings with what? Loving the computer? Feelings what? Hating the enemy? There's also feeling, no. Being afraid, that's a feeling. And being in negative about the engineer who built that space and the ship and the computer, that's a feeling. Would you get disturbed about it and believe in the transitoriness of things anyway and just let it go and be doomed and so on? No, there's an inner voice. I'm not talking actually about inner voice. It's a feeling, mature feeling I'm talking about. You feel about a thing. Okay, this thing is there. He's like this. So many are dead. We're trying to fight. We're trying to win. And now this is the only instrument I have. And it's not bad. And they have something like that too. Maybe higher or lower. We have applied our tricks and cleverness or whatever ideas we had. It doesn't seem to work. And one by one we are being doomed. Now, or any other goal you set, or any achievement you want to have, that then it's kind of not in a rise, exactly, it's lower than that too. You get a feeling about things as if you're catching what he's going to do. You're catching as if a subtle vibration called feeling. You're feeling about a situation. You're feeling about it. I feel, you know, this is not going to happen, or it's going to happen. I feel this is going to work. Are not going to work. I kind of was feeling something is going to happen or not happen. This feeling can be refined, can be made refined, so that as soon as you kind of catch that wave of feeling, you exactly do the right thing and get to the goal. Now, movie might have been an example, but I was happy that it was so true. Otherwise, also, how did he get it? I don't know yet. Now, these feelings are vibrations of the waves which you catch as a biorhythmic wave, as a thermal, as a glider goes and you try to catch it, what do you call it? The thermal wave? Okay. And then glider goes into it. Normally you don't see those waves. You are dealing with an executive in the office or a friend somewhere in the Manhattan. And you're kind of brokers, and you're trying to feel the pulse of each other. And from the wave point of view, or the vibration point of view, you can, when you talk to a man, one is to listen to his words, what does he mean, and you think about it. And the thing is to, behind those words and dealing with each other, you begin to catch, what does he really mean? Maybe behind his words he's meaning something else. And you begin to catch that vibration. It's not intuition I'm talking about at all. It's just rhythms. And in that, you begin to catch the pulse of the man, what he means really, you get the idea. And so on. I'm not teaching you how to be wealthy, healthy, and wise. But this is where the feelings work. Feelings are synonymous with waves and vibrations as I see it. Biorhythmic science also is part of it. Thermal waves also part of it. Certain heat waves is a part of that. Certain lightnings are part of these, and so on. At the basis of all this is prana, which makes this possible. But love is none of these. It doesn't reject these either. It is something higher. I'll say two sentences, see if you can catch the difference without my explanation. I feel love for you. I love you. In the latter sentence, as I see it, I don't feel any vibration. Still, it envelops you totally. Whomsoever you say. I feel love for you also makes other person happy and blushing, but it still maintains objective separation. When I say I love you, I'm giving a sense of being one with each other. It's a big difference.
There is no vibration here. Against this background, listen, against this background, therefore, the way we use the word love and feelings about it, and in dealings and relationships, do we really mean this oneness out of it? If not, is not the love word used uselessly? Tatka is not so many words. I'll bring in some other examples. Certain things I expected you to do. Now, when I say I, don't necessarily mean me as Swami so-and-so. I mean anyone. I expected you to do something which in my view is right. And if you had turned that way, it would be good for you too. But for some reason, either your inability or your selfish motive otherwise, or your kind of weakness, or your sometimes loss of balance, lack of concentration, or just misunderstanding that you didn't understand what I wanted, you don't do as I expected. Good motive or bad motive is not a question. Now, you come to me, again, I'm not using me as me so-and-so, just anyone. It could disappoint me. I could be angry about it. I could be irritated about it. I could react to it. I could slap you. I could forgive you. I could still love you. Love doesn't accept the folly. Love doesn't forgive the folly. Love stands by itself. If I love you, your failure to fulfill my expectations are seen in a very different perspective called subjective. Subject, love is subjective, therefore. In that, the objective working and expectations and failures and successes thereof are not mitigated or erased. You do it again. It's not forgiveness. If I feel love for you, I'll forgive you with a tongue in my cheek. But if I love you, my tongue will be, what, tight. Or as we say, stuck on the upper palate. That's a yogic mudra, the seal, the yogic seal that you are high in consciousness. Now, you might be missing a few sentences here and there, but I'm not trying to give you sentences, understand? If you catch it, that's where you get it. Try to see, when you say, I want you to love me, in my latest book, there's one humorous poem. You know, he gets on him and tells, I love you. Have you read that, everybody who bet $25 or $20? Yeah. Well, you make a use of it. Well, if you say, I want you to love me, don't you understand? You're not asking for love. You're demanding a kind of possessiveness or belonging to, or a sheer asking for a property. If I truly love you, I won't tell you to love me. It will draw you to do that, sooner or later. Sooner, certainly the better. Later also is the same, because the one who loves has patience. For him, later is sooner because he has patience. If you are demanding love, you are impatient. If you don't receive right away, a little bit later, you get pessimistic and negative. No? Derogatory and suicidal. If I love you,
That is my satisfaction. Therefore, I don't demand, expect anything in return. Why should I, when I'm satisfied? You expect only when you are unfulfilled. No? What do you say? Okay. Shall we go further? So long you are seeking a kind of gratification of in course love, you have not understood or grasped love. Not that you have to ask for love and love others and feel the need of gratification, but suppress it, because somewhere you remember the scriptures have said that don't have gratification or love. Meaning, if you're feeling even to have gratification, you are truly not loving, even though you may suppress the sense of gratification. Suppression of anything is no pleasure anyway. This being the case, we say love is self-satisfactory. Therefore, it doesn't expect. If the loving one does get love from someone else or others, it doesn't add anything. Is already full. So love is full. Because love has patience, and which may be infinite patience, love doesn't get disappointed. In other words, if anyone loving one gets disappointed, meaning he's not loving, then if love eventually, because of his failures, gets you pessimistic, you're not loving only because love never fails. Because love is not a vibration or a wave, it's self-stable piece of consciousness. Therefore, and certainly therefore doesn't need gratification. Therefore, love is so one that you don't expect other to give or not give, because who will give whom? Being it subjective. In all these we could add one only, not add, put, replace only one adjective which you have heard a million times. Therefore love has been called unconditional. Unconditioned thing is something which is not bound or creates any conditions. Not bound by or creates any conditions, to be grammatically right. Love doesn't depend upon conditions, nor expects conditions. It's not dependent on conditions, meaning you don't love only on certain conditions and not on other conditions. If it's unconditional, is not bound by any condition, meaning you could love in the prison, you could love in the hospital, you could love in the ashram, you could love in the home, you could love in the street, wilderness, any planet, Saturn, even if the planet fails in another planet and no one is going to bring you back, God forbid. If you have love with you as a subjective thing, death won't torture you. Let's dwell a little bit on this. Death is never a torture otherwise even, but that probably we mundane ones probably won't accept it anyway, because then there doesn't remain anything to grumble about. And if human being doesn't have anything to grumble about, you know, just kind of just self-regarding, self-defeating, naturally. Love doesn't fear death. Not only because it's subjective and conditional, enveloping and embracing all, but love has such a satisfaction degree, full satisfaction, that leaves no trace or regrets, including death. This cannot be, of course, an intellectually understood much, that they would smile in the face of death, as if it's kind of the messenger from their beloved. And you don't try to avoid and analyze the death, why should I not fear, or why should I fear or not. You just don't feel it. It's a self-satisfaction of a kind
that nothing is in the nature or creation, nothing is ugly, including death. You don't see any more horror or terror in death, but you see the natural phenomenon of change. As anything else changes, tomorrow and today, so that this life and the next life, not that you sermonize and try to make it understood, but it just doesn't, it seems that way. All of a sudden, you see that it's just a change. It's not a horrifying thing, like you go to sleep in the night and you're going to wake up tomorrow morning and you don't feel bad about these things. Death assumes the same magnitude. It doesn't seem an end of life or death and pain and separation and kind of grieving at and apprehension, fear of death and so on. These things in love do not happen. There are many, many stories regarding this. To Mira, they took the cup of poison. The whole story. Some of you might have read it. I won't tell you the whole story. She was in love with God. Happened to be Krishna. I don't know how she did it. And when they brought the poison for her to drink, Socrates had, but that was a different story. And she just, in her love with God, was so much constant day and night. Anything coming, she was taking, coming from her beloved God. And she didn't ask what is this or what is not this. She saw thing coming from her beloved Krishna. And she drank it. Nothing happened to her. Now that may not be ordinary, I understand that. Everybody, you and I can do these things. And don't try it. Otherwise you'll meet in heaven, eh? This was acme of the love, though. That love transforms poison into nectar. Love transforms the enemy into a friend. Love transforms the heathen and the sinner into a saved one. Love consumes the fire of tensions into relaxed, sweet, soothing, fresh waters. Don't think your love is a poetry. One thing love is not is poetry. It's reality. Now, by poetry, I don't mean it cannot be reality, but unfortunately, so far, our historical literary history has proved poetry to be non-reasonable. That's all. Not that poetry has to be non-reasonable or unscientific. Certainly, poetry could be very scientific and very reasonable, but that's not the issue at this moment. Love transforms, converts a sinner into a saved one. Love sees no problems. If it does, it solves it. Or if it cannot, the problem doesn't hurt the love. Love doesn't forgive, has no need to. Love doesn't see you as a sinner. Love doesn't see you as one who is fallible and imperfect. Love takes it easy. Not complacency again. There's a big difference between complacency and love's not seeing it. There are two different things. A lot of difference. And, of course, we have said love has infinite patience. This being the case, love has the climax. That even if you call yourself sinner, even if you call yourself bad, even if you call yourself ignorant, imperfect, fallible, low, and whatnot, love never recognizes it. Love says, no, you are divine too. You're not a sinner. This is, of course, last sentence is pure Vedanta. It says, Brahma is in you. Thou art that. Who says you are a sinner? Acme of love. Vedantists have been blamed as if dry intellectuals. Of course, those who are dry intellectuals, they are dry intellectuals, but they are not lovers anyway. They are not Vedantists either. But true Vedantist has that love which cannot be expressed
This is what I was saying, acme, climax. Love is inexpressible. So you feel it, you see it, but you can't express it. Thing you express, the love we normally try to express, is just kind of imposed upon you, you know, to get back something from you. Don't you understand? I love you so much, you can't do this much for me. Everybody thinks right. It's total wrong. If I love you, why should I expect you to do something for me? You will do anyway, I don't do whatever it is. You said you love me, so I said, I truly do. You know, why did you refuse? I told you to do this thing. You couldn't do this much for me. As soon as you're putting that bargain, your love is cancelled. Love is inexpressible. It's a very silent, I wouldn't say vibration, a state, a peace of consciousness, which makes union possible. Not union, not objective-subjective relationship. Love is a piece of union, togetherness, not subjective-objective relationship, not this triangle, not you, me, and between you and me. Love unites 2, 3, 10, 100 million, billion. Like you go on putting the drops in the ocean or water, what happens? They go on relating to each other. They are getting in one hole, WHO. But feeling, love of feeling, keeps the entities separate. But if you put a wise question, so-called wise, what's the difference? I love you makes union possible, togetherness, oneness. And I feel love for you, even if it keeps subject-object relationship separate entity, and still I love you anyway, feeling love. What's bad or wrong about it? I said, there's nothing bad about it, but look, you're missing other side of the coin. So long you're maintaining the subject-object relationship separate entity, today your feelings of love, tomorrow due to other circumstances, because this is a separateness in between, some other feelings will creep in somehow. Christians, or Christian theology would say, devil kind of terms. What if devil comes in between? So long there's a separateness in between. Then tomorrow, those who have feelings of love today could quarrel tomorrow. And that's exactly what happens. Now and then. And there is such an excitement in quarrel. It repeats. It's such a kind of engaging pastime. It's such a kind of attractive co-relationship, quarrel, or strife, that it keeps coming back every now and then. Coming nearer, going distant. Coming nearer, going distant. Always this anulom vilom, this kind of expansion, contraction happens all the time. And maintains the separateness of entities. And the union then therefore remains a dream. And love, as we want, doesn't happen. Keeps us hungry. This is where exactly the starvation remains. I would say therefore, don't take love as a feeling. Love is just crystal clear pools of light. It doesn't need expression. It's not that if you took an overcoat for the lady from the closet to give her when she goes out, that you're expressing your love. You could, but if only picking up the coat from the closet and putting on the shoulders of the sweet lady proves the love, I think that's easy to achieve. I would do Delhi 50 times. I mean, I enjoy taking the chair out when somebody's sitting, going to sit, rather than giving the chair another person. At least the ego drops down. Sounds humorous, but if you catch it, no,
It's not so many words I'm trying to put in your brain. I'm trying to convey if you can get the communication and see the difference between love and feelings of love. Feelings of love, I wouldn't say that term at all. I would call it affection. And this affection is the main culprit. You might not like it, but if I explain it, probably you'll like it. And this affection is the main thing which creates disharmony, eventually, quarrel, strife, and separation. Because affection is what? I don't know dictionary meaning, but let me see it in some way. Affection, as I see, is something affected. I don't know dictionary meaning, Mr. PhD. Can you say something? So that I could correlate to dictionary also, I don't mind. I don't mean dictionary is wrong. When I say I'm not quoting the dictionary, I simply mean I don't know it, dictionary, that's all. I'm not saying they're wrong. They could be verily right, but I see it in my own way. Like disease, word, is not necessarily sickness, illness, it simply means dis-ease. You are uneasy. Okay, whatever that be. Affection is where you're affected. If you're affected, you're blotted. You have some stigma on you. You are somewhere, touched about something. You have a kind of contact with other person on a certain level. That level, if it's not high, it will pull you down along with it. This affection, though humanly, is a good thing, but spiritually or as a divine heritage, is a degrading part, because often you have to experience these things, or you have experienced but reanalyze. Often affection many times have reverse and diverse results. Separation is the, of course, last thing of it, anticlimax. But in the meantime, quarrels happen, competitions happen in affection. Competition happens, jealousy happens, and superseding or even trying to be better than that other one, even though otherwise affection. And threatening to leave each other, threatening, if you don't do this for me, I'm not going to do this for you either. And non-cooperation. And many, you could enumerate anyway, sometimes I don't go deep into these matters, seems to me kind of a little, kind of dungeon, dark dungeon. And this affection is what exactly we are using the word for, or replaced by the feelings of love. Only one proof could be enough to say all this. If affection or attachment, both are a little different though, could be a love, a world love, then I don't think majority of the people on the world today, including here, would be so hungry after love. We would have it. If attachment and affection, which is everywhere in every home, in every couple, any parents and children, friends, neighbors, we have enough amount of that, would have been, if that was love, we would have not been starving for love today. Seeking attention is another form of feeling of love. If we were loving each other, we would not seek attention. Seeking attention, therefore, is another form of trying to grab, demand, possess, and belonging to what we may term as feeling of love. That if you get an attention from me or anyone, you think he's loving you. But no. That is exactly what's meant by affection and attachment, a possessiveness or belonging to conditions again. What's the difference between conditioned and unconditional? One, on the very outset, could be said, something dependent on any conditions would be conditioned if it's independent. Based upon no conditions would be unconditional. That's not wrong. Let's open it a little bit more. Whatever exists
by itself is unconditional. Whichever thing's existence depends upon something else is conditioned. Let's see if love is which one. If love does depend its existence upon something else, it would be called conditioned. Let's see if love does depend. If you give me money and I love you, would be my conditioned love. In other words, to be bargaining, it won't be love. It would be return of your things. If love is a piece of consciousness, unites you and me, it exists by itself, irrespective of your and my conditions of relationship. Truth exists by itself, love exists by itself, beauty is in a thing in itself, spirit lives by itself, exists by itself, absoluteness exists by itself, God exists by himself, light exists by itself, consciousness exists by itself. Therefore these are unconditional. Not only so, however number of unconditional things like consciousness, God, love, beauty, truth, joy, mortality, and so on, howsoever number might be so many unconditionals, actually are not so many. They are just one thing. In other words, unconditional cannot be more than one thing. But its facets are many. The very unconditioned, whatever the thing in itself. You might have read this and heard this phrase before. The thing in itself is equal to definition called absolute existence. That has, for the want of better wording in language, aspects called love, truth, joy, consciousness, God, supreme, whatnot. All these attributes are of the same absolute, the thing in itself. Unconditional, therefore, cannot be so many, because if they were, grammatically speaking, if there were so many, unconditionals would prove to be conditioned. The very numerology would prove that. In other words, unconditional is pervading absolute. It cannot be so many. It's non-dualistic. And conditional has to be non-dualistic because it's absolute. Because absolute, non-dualistic, cannot be so many. It is everywhere. It's called pervading. Now, philosophy apart, just we started the subject matter that the word love, or the life of love, the feelings of love, we have been using, everybody, from child to old man, any religious man, any nationality, uses this. Still, majority of us are hungry after this, starving for love. How would you reconcile both the facts? Everybody wants love or wants to love, and everybody's hungry about it. In the form of tension, in the form of any other gratification, we use the word love. Why is it then it's not fulfilled in so many yet?

scriptures, though I know they are true. I'm neither quoting on holy men or authority, including myself, because I said I'm going by the first direct perception. That it keeps me fulfilled. I don't miss anything. And even if you feel separate from me, I don't. Even if you ask me a question, how do you do it, Swami? It's not a question, how do I do it? It's not a matter of doing, it's a matter of being. Say Hari Bol. For being is unconditional, is absolute. Love goes with being rather than projecting or becoming. If you be, just be, why would you need attention? Why would you need mathematics? As well as cosmetics. Why would you need dogmatics? Don't need any ethics. Neither cosmetics, nor mathematics, nor dogmatics. It's being. How there's a poverty of heart to get to seek attention. Isn't it proves that as if you're a refuge in a love camp, needing cash to love. Don't you understand this? It's poverty of heart. Though I may add one more sentence just here, love is not the matter of heart actually, though we use heart and love together. Love comes from soul. But we have not probably raised ourselves to this consciousness as far as civilization is concerned. We are not still understood where from the love springs. Where does it go and where does it meet with the other person? We have attributed as a feeling of heart, which I'm trying to convey is not so, unless I'm wrong. It's higher than feelings. As this is a piece of consciousness, which is actually a definition of soul. Love unites, hearts do not unite. It's a new thing you're hearing. Hearts do not unite, souls do. Hearts keep separate. They're objective and subjective. Try to understand this. Have you ever known one example in the past and present where hearts united? Everybody wishes though. Have you ever heard in any book, any poetry, any movie, any personal experience, hearts are united? Two, together, two hearts. Give me one example. In your life, your own, or your friends, your neighbor. Hearts cannot unite. They are objective and subjective relationship only. Souls do unite. Therefore, don't you see? Very simple, I'm proving it. That in spite of great lover, lover and beloved anywhere, we are still hungry to have soulmates. Perhaps as a civilization we have not raised our consciousness yet that love should spring from the soul, not project. And because we have not understood its source, nor understood its application, that we have used love anywhere we like, and therefore it's no wonder that pollution has happened, and therefore no wonder that starvation and hunger has happened, and we are refugees in the love camp. As we are displaced persons into this heartland of the love, isn't it? If you really understand it, it's very clear. You see, the love springs from the soul. Souls unite. Why? It's the same consciousness. Any souls, the number of souls, are made of the same consciousness, so they could unite, like water with water. You could unite, but hearts are not the same. They have heart has feelings. You express feelings. You call it love. If it were so, then the great love between any lover and beloved could unite them. It doesn't. It keeps them still separate. They feel the pangs though,

Even that has not happened. Really, for some other stumbling accident, that's all. It's just to be in love. Love whom? Love what? No, just don't say that. Don't feel that. Don't try to project. Just love. Where, what, how, whom? Forget the grammar. Just be and love. There are not too many principles. From 10 commandments I reduced to 4 principles, voluntary principles. Not even commandments. Now, thou shalt do. No, I didn't say that. Or thou shalt do. I said, relate your episodes, events, and the situations to any one of these principles. Then you'll get the solution. I couldn't be more rational. Otherwise, you'll go in circles, including feelings of love circles. If you're united the souls, what is impossibility? If you have united your souls, what you cannot forgive? If you have united your souls, what badness or sin or wrong things you could not overlook? Apart from guru-disciples, that's different. Guru-correcting disciples, that's quite a different thing. If your souls were united in love, what could you not do for each other? If the souls were united, what problems you can envisage as being existent in you? Apart from solving the problems. If your souls were united on any scale, what worries would beset you? If the souls were united in love, which sickness could come near? Meaning, so many tensions and agitations will drop down, which create sicknesses. If the agitations and quarrels and strifes and pull and push tug of war ceases because the souls are united, just try to dream what a peace it would be. And if souls were united in love, what would you miss? And what would you regret about? There are further things than that. Tomorrow we shall talk.

This does not mean I am against dogma dogmatically. What I mean to emphasize is that without going through the paraphernalia of dogmas and sectarianisms, we can easily and directly reach the truth and the reality and God with whatever name we call Him. There's no need to create more dogmas or more denominations or more sects. We have enough of these. Nor I do mean to condemn any. But certainly because through hero worship, the human tendency can grow to more a kind of outer rituals and ceremonies than the direct touch of the truth and reality. Not that we don't accept this statement, but the fallacy lies in accepting and not maintaining it. We often slip from the main target and the goal to the other secondary details, which are no doubt necessary and no doubt aesthetical, no doubt helps, but they are not essential. To maintain this essential outlook, we need the daily practices and all this holy company getting together. Getting together is simply a reminder, an inspiration. But often it may slip into a group of its own in an exclusive way with a trademark on it. That I feel, not that I fear. I wouldn't mind even if I one day leave the body and see some sect has come up in my name or in my way of speaking the truth. I won't be surprised though. And I would like to be a Muhammad to go and break the idols for that purpose. With the utmost sympathy and compassion for the people, I still maintain that I am more happy if the truth is into practice, rather than truth is worshipped only. This does not negate the value of worship. If it were, I would break my own flower vases and... You understand what I mean? But then, with due respect to this creation, with due respect to the paraphernalia around the central idea, I do still mean, the more I see people sticking on the source and the reality and the truth, including the Master and the Prophets, the more I'm happy and glad that something which is preached and which is accepted is being put into practice. Because without that, we cannot hope to have a golden age or a kingdom of God on earth, which is our main goal, at least for the present. Individual liberation, which is simultaneously linked with it, is also emphasized because of this. The more we tend towards the spiritual goal and the realization, the more we are creating the kingdom of God on earth. Ignorant beings cannot do that. Only the worshipper people cannot bring the kingdom of God on earth. But through worship, when we come to this devoutness, the dedication, the living waters of truth brought into our life, that we can hope to bring the kingdom of God on earth. I'm not emphasizing this point as a kind of monopoly. It's not by me alone that this could be done, but by many who are the messengers and instruments of God. Those are not prescribed in the usual sense of the term. Those are not fixed. There are special instruments and messengers, no doubt about it. But messengers and instruments can be anybody, you and me, a common man. Those who stand by truth and practice truth are the instruments of God, no doubt about it. These are not a monopoly like commercial agencies. They are specialized in some, whom we call prophets, holy men, realized souls, no doubt. But this heritage does not belong only to those special beings, but to everyone. The more we become instruments in quality and quantity of this message, that the more we hope for the kingdom of God on earth. This get-together, I simply got an idea to do, not in the usual sense of the institutional ceremonies or the celebrations.
is not an annual celebration or the annual stamp upon the every year birth of the institution, but more so to bring to this get-togetherness for the direction, for the uprightness, for the emphasis on the things we have accepted and are willing to do, to put a more stamp on it that we must mean business. We should not mean simply a ceremony, a worship, a celebration. This we do agree in principle. Hardly there will be anyone here who will disagree with these things. But my emphasis is on the practice of it. That those who carry the cross must feel responsible for it. That we are more responsible than otherwise whom we may call ordinary men or common men, who perhaps are not worshipping, who perhaps are not spiritual, who perhaps are not endeavoring to the divine goal of kingdom of earth. The more we think ourselves as the harbingers of these things, the more we are responsible for behaving and practicing with even sacrifices. And that would be the emphasis of this retreat throughout, those who are for a full week or even lesser days. And especially when some who call themselves disciples of me or any master have especially double responsibility. Disciple is he or she who maintains the discipline initiated by his or her master. That's the meaning of the disciple. The discipline outlined by one's master, whosoever the master be. The true disciple is a follower of the master, not only in worship and obedience, but also the inner sincere faith. And they have double duty, not only to behave as they would mean to, but also the example to others of being special. Here I am not disciple, I am not using the word for ashramite or non-ashramite. That again is a different distinction. But the distinction of disciple and non-disciple could be both. The ashramites are disciples, undoubtedly. But there are disciples outside the ashram. Categories are different. But the disciple word is common among both. We know examples, celebrated examples of Jesus or Saint Francis or Ramakrishna or many others like that, the Tibetan yogis, the mystics, the Zens and the Hindus and so on. We have read about these examples in many a kind of disciple and mastership, but how at many times they could lay down their lives for their master and the cause, and also there were disciples who could betray, or who could be selfish, or who could be position mongers, or who could be ignorant, or who could be arrogant, or who could be humble. Among the disciples again, there are many categories, or many degrees rather, of evolution. Still then, humbly enough, I do maintain they are all again worthy disciples of because they are disciples. In schools and colleges, we know whether you pass through the exams or pass out through A or B or C grade, or you take 10 years in one grade or 2 years in one grade, still we are college students anyway. Even if you fail, you are a student. We maintain that the very explanation for the yogis too. The yogis are all who are highest supreme yogis as well as who are limping. But because they are practicing the yoga paths, they are called yogis. And discipleship also amounts to this. So in short, the people in general, devotees and disciples, are the seekers. With denominations or no denominations, having a master and no master. We have, again, looking from the pinnacle of the whole globe as a universe, that we equally, again, have the same responsibility, whether atheists or no atheists, of bringing the kingdom of God on earth. Whether we have a master or not, whether we are devotees of someone or not, whether we agree with this method or that method, we have equally the same responsibility because we are all the same creatures of one God. We accept him or not, or we worship him or not, or we are devoted to him 10% or 100%, makes no difference of the claim that we are all equally responsible, including me, including you. Throughout this week, as generally in the retreat we do,
we will have the questions from you. But then, only one thing I would like to differentiate in this retreat is, we'll try to be more intense. We'll like to be more, kind of, putting more drive into it. So that it's not only questions and answers that generally people just ask, sometimes stereotype questions. What is karma? What is a Swami? Why did you come to America? And, you know, yeah, they do ask me, do you believe in reincarnation? You know, all these. It's just a stereotype. I don't mean these questions are invalid. They have their value, but I think amidst the years of my being in America, at least among those people who know me, I would like to request, now let's go beyond these stereotype questions. Unless really it is a new, genuine question, and we would answer. I'm not trying to discourage any question, simply trying to emphasize the intensity about the purpose of meeting here. To get together for, as did say, that where two meet, and if they have the same direction, the same goal, and they stand with the same kind of dedication, what cannot be done? With the same drive together, if we strive, we won't have any stereotype questions. Though I'm not rejecting those if you have. Perhaps this morning we might not allow the questions, let's see, in order to make you absorb the atmosphere first around us, because we have 7 days, so that's my lethargy too. Normally we have weekends, so we start right away with the Sunday morning, or Saturday morning rather, with the questions. So we'll have many questions to ask and answer. But more emphasis I'm trying to put on that coming to the purpose and the goal of it, and get together to kind of regenerate the energy and regenerate the vibrations, which would help us. I'm not claiming anything. Do not expect any sensational predictions from me. My only prediction is how to get to the goal. If that is the prediction, I'll repeat it. And that's quite sensational, I suppose. And any other sensational news, we might converse with each other in a group sharing. But I would like to just be on the purpose. Be the goal, truth, God, whatever. And what is keeping us separate from this? We have come so far from various states here, and which is a happy thing, that we should derive something, whatever age groups are, doesn't matter. And I'm particularly happy also that we here are from various walks of life and from various strata of economical standards, plus the cultural standards too, and also spiritual standards. From various groups we are here, which is a good, heavy, rather blending, but also is a happy thing that we could be one. Actually, the ideal of oneness does not count in the sameness. I'll repeat this. The idea of oneness does not mean the sameness, but the oneness idea of unity is accomplished amidst diversity. It has not to be the same necessarily in order to be one. We should not look alike in order to love each other. We should not be of the same age in order to be friends. We should not have the same complexion in order to just like each other. We should not be necessarily same virtuous or sinners in order to be compassionate or to appreciate. The diversity is there. Amidst this diversity and variety, we have to find this oneness. That's what I said. I'm happy, so that this is our experiment, at least, to see. In spite of having various paths and systems and ages and state of economics and standards, sinners, virtues, whatever, let's try whether we could be in love and oneness, and whether one day world could be that. Otherwise, it is just a token dream. And it's not a practical kind of projection. Because of this, I'm happy that it's our test, yardstick, to see ourselves, whether unconditionally we could love each other, whether we could appreciate each other in spite of the differences, whether the biases and prejudice so far nurtured and nourished due to either bank belief, brainwashing, and just brought up into habits, that we could still be one, seeing the beauty of variety, which is the sense of God's own creation.
He did make creation in variety. This we cannot disagree. I remember years back in 1961, a revered friend used to differ with me in many points, which is quite legitimate. And I differ too. And one day he said, I don't think he said to me, but said to one of our common friend, that Swami, I can argue your points, but I cannot argue your face. And it has remained with me and with some of our devotee disciples quite a living sentence, that it reveals so much. That one thing we can easily do, we may not agree with each other on many or some points, but we cannot argue each other's faces, because these are all images of one God. If we see God in all the images, we see the beauty, there it ends. The unconditional love does not depend upon the differences or the variety. On the contrary, because it is in variety and diversity and differences that gives us ample opportunity to love. Because if it was all the same, it would be monotonous. How could you love each other? If it was all same, one was enough. If all was the same thing, it would be boring. At least to me, it would be monotony. I'll say, God, take me back. This is no garden at all. Because it is differences, there's a beauty and variety. Because there's a difference of opinions, there's a beauty of philosophy. And because there are many paths, there is a joy to walk on. There'll be tiring, same. If you walk on the road and same surroundings, it would be same cactus or same, even rose bushes, if they were totally only on earth. You'd get monotonous, bored. And because of this beauty, we have the testing stone. That still we could maintain the same, rather oneness and the unity and the unconditional love to see God's beauty through. This is the purpose if we grow on together. When I'm using the word together, I'm not using in its common phraseology. Together I don't mean just go and embrace and dance and, you know, campfire and sing and dance and take the drugs and fall down, fine, tomorrow again miseries. I'm not talking about that kind of get-together. Get together with his legitimate limits, a legitimate discipline, the legitimate two banks within which the river of life has to flow, that kind of legitimacy. In that the freedom and the joy and the get together. Then we feel the pulsation of life in a very entirely different context than hitherto thought as social, economic, cultural and so on. When we come to the spiritual connotations, the total language changes. Even the meaning of life changes. The vital life just becomes a portion of life. The life is beyond that, encompassing many other aspects. Till we see the truth, beauty and joy and goodness into it. That would be the culmination of realization of life as such. Leave aside the question of the spirit or the enlightenment. Even so-called life, to see its fullness, the beauty, the joy of it, the meaning of life, we have to at least transcend these human, economic, cultural and social aspects only. It will be a partial view of life. So this get-together, when I'm talking about, I do not mean only physical, vital and mental, but of the souls. Individual souls, I'm talking about the egos, get-together of that. In spite of the differences, in spite of the different paths, different systems, different thinkings, different experiences, which are beauty in themselves, we could coexist as we are with peace and joy in our hearts. We need not be all Christians in order to love each other. We need not be all Hindus to love each other. If that was true, all Christians would never fight with each other. All Hindus would never fight with each other. It has been proved. If we are all men because versus women, that we are fighting man and woman, is not true. Even all men could fight with each other, all women could fight with each other. Not only anywhere, but in the Garden of Eden too. So these different varieties, which are just essence of the whole creation, cannot be questioned. We cannot hope one day to see the same things all around, equality. Equality is a good dream, but equality is not a fact. It's just not there. In nature too, no two things can be the same and can be equal. Show me.
any two leaves of one tree, any two human beings, any two handwritings, any two things, even the manufactured so-called stereotype productions, any two products of any machine which is very perfectly manufacturing, does not manufacture two things alike. It's just not possible. Even two twins born after 4 minutes or 2 minutes difference, they have some differences. Even if they were born, theoretically speaking, even if they were born at 1 second, at the same moment, there would be a difference somehow. Though it will never happen that at the same moment two things are born. It just not doesn't happen. There's always a projection, geometrical and arithmetical. At each item and dot, one thing is born. And next point gives rise to next thing, and there's always a distinction. This is the essence of nature. We cannot hope to be equal. And if it is not so, if it is never realizable, the equality among all, then what the conclusion, very simple conclusion comes, let us accept the variety, which is the essence of nature, and respect it. Once we respect this variety among everything, we do not have difficulty to find unity. I'm talking about this get-togetherness. In spite of differences, in spite of differences of outlooks and experiences and denominations and whatnot, still the unity is realizable without any difficulty. If we do not emphasize upon that you should look at the things as I look at, the essence of all religions. Do not expect anyone to look at the thing as I or you look at. This is the basis of domination and exploitation, whether physical, economic, political, or even religious. The one should look at the thing as I look at, and that is get-togetherness. It has never happened so far. So far it has not happened in any religion, in any nation, or any system of politics, that the people or any two people should look at the thing same way in order to be united. Unity does not come through seeing equally. Unity comes through appreciating, accepting each other's views because each other's experiences are different. We grow and evolve according to our own channels. Each one grows according to one's own development of channelization. This gives a rise to the evolution. We must respect the not only individual, but group, national, or any kind of group psychology. And respecting this, we grow. The unity does not suffer. This get-togetherness then has a meaning. In spite of the variety, which is a beauty to me, we could be still in love, the same joy, the peace. This then meaning of life is very enjoyable. And then world is a golden age. To this end, we shall strive to emphasize the goal in us. The purpose of retreat, as this time I have mentioned, is get-togetherness along with the spiritual goal. Not from any denomination, not from any sect, not even any system, if possible. And I have been very cautious throughout these few years not to put my preaching within any framework of system. So much so that sometimes if the questions have been asked from me privately or publicly, which would tempt me to as if systematize my teachings, I've deliberately denied myself to the extent so that they don't catch me anywhere. I've deliberately done this. That they cannot pinpoint me, this is your teaching, this is your preaching. That the time they say this, I deny the fact. Only because I don't want to make them hold me somewhere. This is precisely, not that I'm a liar in certain respects, but I change the versions sometimes so that they don't become dogmatic. If they become religious, I'm happy. But if they become fanatics and dogmatic, I don't like, but I don't want to condemn them. This is a modification I want to make, that I don't want condemning those who stand by dogmatism because they are on their own way again. It is their own outlook. It is their own evolution and channelization. I have no right to condemn it. I have no right to judge it, except that I can free myself from being a clutch to anyone. I would like to be master, but not in the kind of dogmatic domination type of thing. I would not say, this is the truth as I am talking to you.
If ever I am talking truth to you, certainly I must express it is the eternal truth I am talking about. It's not my monopoly, it's not my invention. I'm not the new, genuine or creative thing in it as if never heard before and never will be heard hereafter. Many times we make claims for all the past and all the future to come in order to heroize something. Truth is not just born today, never was in the past and never will be in the future, so that I'm the greatest of all. Many people do that. How they do that, I wonder sometimes. I mean, they are satisfied with it, so I'm happy. And if that is the truth, we don't want it. Truth must be eternal, long before we were born and will be long after we are dead. That's the definition of truth. Must exist immortally and always. So if I'm presenting any time the truth, please, it is not my product. It's the eternal truth. Open out Jesus again, the Bible or Gita. Krishna saying it, Jesus saying, what have they said? Why we make dogmatic about it? Only one point makes us dogmatic. Exclusive claim. That's all. But look at their preachings and the sayings. If you take out the Bible and the Gita or the Dhammapada, they have very specially said this. That everybody can be Christ. Christ consciousness within everybody. Follow my words. Don't just worship. Always they have said that. There are many statements by which they have told us. I'm not telling you something new. It's something you have to realize. The truth is eternal. Let's take it that way. God is eternal. Light is eternal. We are channels. We are instruments. We are simply the kind of, what, pipelines you say? I don't like that word, but I use in America. In India, I don't remember pipeline. They won't understand me what he's talking about. They'll think he's a plumber or what. Well, let's say pipeline. We are simply that hollow, transparent pipeline, channels, instruments. A centralization, a focus, a kind of formation of the informal truth. The very impersonal truth we personalize simply. The eternal truth we simply put into the two banks of the river to flow so that we could bathe in. It could be an ocean without shore, and that is so as a pure consciousness. The impersonal God, when personalized, becomes tangible to us, becomes audible to us, becomes visible to us, that's all. Because impersonal truth, the impersonal God is not visible. It's formless, it's pervading, it's eternal, immortal, so it goes beyond our brains and we say, well, we don't understand that. Or we accept it, we believe it is true, but we don't conceive it. We cannot conceive the impersonal, the formless, the all-pervading, the eternal, the infinite. So make it easy. And to make it easy to put into form, to make it audible, to make it visible, to make it conceivable. And the very philosophy paradoxically comes to, the God and truth are beyond conceptions. Thing which is unconceivable, unlimited, infinite, eternal, cannot be put into form. It is for our convenience we do that. For any form, whether it's a stone, whether it's a master living flesh and bone, whether it's a picture, whether it's a nature or a mountain, stars, whatever. That formation, the personalization, centralization is simply to make it convenient and easy for us to reach to impersonal and to infinite. It's not wrong to go through personalization. It's not wrong. It's for our convenience sake that we conceive. But once we begin to conceive, the fallacy is this. Once we begin to conceive, begin to formalize it, begin to systematize it, often we fall into this ditch of dogmas and prejudices. We make it so exclusive at times. And it becomes a rut with us so much that we just fear to come out of it. It forms another sense of secretiness. We have seen this throughout. This is the only danger in personalization, formalization, and so on. Not that it's wrong in its own principle, but in its practice. It often baffles us how to come out of that rut, security. I have heard this in the Bible and the Gita from the beginning. Jesus is the only master and no one else. We believe it. Fine. Okay, even if you believe Jesus is the only master and all prophets are fools, please stick to Jesus and see him, meet him at least. We do not do that. We simply condemn other prophets, never seeing our own prophet even.
is true. We'll have questions about this, so I'll be very frank about these matters, whether it's Christianity or Hinduism or Buddhism or no religion. And you will have perfect freedom to question me. Don't feel any kind of hesitation to ask me questions, so that the truth should be accepted in its own entire naked purity and not in its make-believe dogma. This is fair enough. Christianity or Hinduism apart. So when we come to terms with truth, we'll see this one point. Yet often the security itself becomes our own chains, which we generally fear the insecurity, thinking practically in its very sincere motivation that it is my savior, often becomes such a rut and such its insecure security that we fear to come out of it. As if this was the end. Okay, with all the genuine respect to it. If this was the end, that dogmatic belief in the security, or whatever make believe, if this was true, then why we are not saying, I am totally today peaceful, happy and joyful, free? If we are not totally free, peaceful and satisfied, then something wrong is there in that security sense. The very security is insecure, the fear complex. This is everybody's experience. The fear complex is born because of this. We fall into certain cauldron, feeling that's our anger or something. It was no doubt a support. It was no doubt an aid. It was no doubt a kind of a great help to us that we started with something. But when we end with that, it's again stagnation and death for us. We may start with a temple. We may be born in a temple or a church. We may be born a Hindu, a Christian, a Buddhist. But to die in that church and temple is another stagnation, is another missing the goal. So taking help of something is okay, but sticking to that as an attachment becomes another sense of possession and ultimately the cause of ignorance. And ignorance is the cause of all miseries. That is why even in spite of being religious, or Hindus, or Christians, or whatever, we do not remain happy. We become miserable in spite of that, because ignorance is yet there. The basic ignorance I'm talking about, the ego. In spite of that, ignorance, or rather the kind of belief in the truth, remaining ignorant does not save us from the miseries, unless we really set the soul free totally. This comes to the very kind of firm statement of belief that what we believe in does not know any compromise. The goal itself does not know compromise. The goal of enlightenment, the God, the truth, has nothing to prove it. It is self-existent. We take other means and supports and kind of helps in order to reach there. Ultimately, truth is naked. God is just supreme lingam, a kind of one. It has no two dualism in it. No compromise, no shelter over it. Nothing to prove it as per our language or thoughts. We try to do that in order to help each other. So when we come to this truth and God, or whatever you call it, feel sure that we have to come out of all clutches, all the ruts, all the so-called ignorant make-beliefs either, having played their help to us. With due respect to those things, we must outgrow those things if we really mean the kingdom of God on earth and not our make-believe kingdoms, not the political kingdoms, not the economical kingdoms, not even human kingdoms. Human kingdom is in relation to the evolutionary process of animals and insects and plants and stones. Human kingdom itself is not the supreme evolution. God's kingdom on earth is our goal. To that end, if we grow, we must lose our ego and ignorance. We cannot be simply there as a prejudiced dogmatic people. We have to be genuinely religious. We have to be genuinely Christ conscious. We have to be genuinely Buddhahood. We have to be genuinely Krishna conscious. We have to be genuinely truth conscious, which has no compromise in it. That is why I'm emphasizing that this get-togetherness we utilize as an experiment. In spite of our differences, in spite of any background of life and the basis we are born on, that we are able to love each other, we are able to be feeling unity with each other, in spite of Christians, Hindus, Buddhists, whatever differences, in spite of all our past sins, our future plannings, we are able to love and be united each other, and so on.
This get-togetherness, if we can achieve to whatever degree, will be the kind of hope that it could be done into our family lives, into our social lives, into our national lives, into our church lives, into any group lives. It could be done amidst all our differences of surroundings, whichever friends and enemies we may have in the society. It could be done. And do not expect my wife or husband or my brother and sister or the neighbor to be like me in order that I should love him or her. In spite of the differences, I could love my neighbor as my own self. It is possible. Today, of course, the neighbors do not fight much with each other because they don't know each other much anyway. But in old days, neighbors were so quite impersonal with each other, informal. They knew each other, they borrowed things from each other, they loved each other, quarreled with each other. So Jesus had to say, love thy neighbor as thy own self. But they were fighting all the time with each other. Over the fencing, one hand crossed the fencing to the other house, they fought with each other. And so on. Today, we have good neighborliness in the sense we don't know much each other. Naturally, that maxim may not be emphasized much, but we can extend it further. Beyond only loving our neighbors as our own selves, we can go beyond, extend it to love all. To love the society, the humanity, the nations and people, wherever. That we could love each other in spite of differences, neighbor or no neighbor. Even that distinction loses meaning today. But the first main emphasis of Christianity or any religion, that love thy God with all thy heart and soul, mind and might, stands valid even today. And that is the basis of any religion. The religion without loving thy God with all thy heart and soul and mind and might has no meaning. Religion is not just to believe. Religion is not just to worship. Religion is not just to be ritualistic and ceremonial. In spite of all these things, religion, basic religion, is to love thy God with all thy heart and soul. If we do that, kingdom of His will come on earth. If we cannot love God with all our heart and soul, how can we bring His kingdom? We may wish for it. It has to be thorough, sincere, pure love for God, for the truth and goal. Then the kingdom, thy kingdom come, thy will be done, surely. And automatically it comes to love all and the unity amidst diversity. If God meant all would be equal and same in order to be loved and they belong to all one religion, long back God would have created that when He did the labor for 6 days. Did He forget this point in those 6 days? Why didn't He create all the same and equally? It didn't come in His brain or what? When He was creating, it missed His brain. Or His manager was advising wrongly. He didn't forget. He knew He was omnipotent. He was realized soul. He knows what He's doing. He knew what He was doing. And He has been doing, running this show for thousands of years. Doesn't He know how to do it? He didn't mean to create equally and same. He didn't mean it. He knew it will be a boring thing. God, what have you created? Everywhere same Miss Mary. Everywhere it was the same Mr. Richard. And whom will you look at? Where will you go to see things? He meant variety. He meant this beauty. Let us recognize that and respect the nature as it is. I did say in a brief point today before meditation that contentment doesn't mean to be whatever it is, just to accept whatever it is and grow from there. That's the meaning of contentment. That contentment is not stagnation. Acceptance of variety is not a defeatism. It's seeing a beauty into its creation, provided we have inner unity sense, inner togetherness, inner unconditional love, then it's fine. And then we will easily see how God did it. He made me and you in His own image. Certainly we can see it as He sees. But we have to be God before we see how God sees. We try to philosophize God seeing through our puny human brains and saying, why God this or why didn't He do that way? Or my Master whom I believe is perfect, but why does He do like that? I believe He's perfect, but why does He do that? Now don't you think it's contradiction? If He is perfect, full stop. If one full stop doesn't satisfy you, two full stops, three. Doesn't matter. End. No comma. If God knows everything, if He is supreme, end.
Bow down your head at his feet. Finish. That's a religion. If you understand my words, fine. If you don't, I'll listen to you. I'm precisely putting it. If he is God the Supreme, a perfect being, bow down your head at his feet. No question. In order to see the working of God, you have to be God. How can you see God's working without being God? It's something like you want to see the whole world golden without putting the golden glasses on your eyes. Otherwise, see the variety with these eyes. If you want to see everything God consciousness, as God's own creation, as the supreme divine life, then you have to be divine. In that case, we have to be one with God, one with divine within us. Simply, simple logic. And that, of course, entails, you know, another horrible statement. To be one with God and see like God, what have you to do? Very horrible sentence comes in. Ego must vanish. There are no two views about it. Love thy God with all thy heart, soul, mind and might means what? That I am nothing, God, thou art everything. It means it. If I want to see as divine, with divine eyes, with the third eye, with the sixth sense, my five senses, my three dimensions must end. You cannot see the fourth dimension unless you finish three dimensions. You cannot open your sixth sense unless you close all the five senses. You cannot have the divine eye open unless you close all the human eyes. There's no compromise between light and shade. If we agree with this, ego must vanish if we want to see as God sees. Why and how he creates and how he maintains this show is wonderful though. But to understand all this cannot be the working of an intellect. Intellect is too short to understand these things because intellect is the creation of ego. Intellect has this function. Intellect is not the enlightenment. It is functioned by the unit called ego. Until ego is there, which is a limited conception and thereby is ignorance itself, cannot fathom the working and understanding of God. And then to bring the kingdom of God is not just a few engineers and mechanical architects are necessary to bring the kingdom of God. You think few architects and engineers or professors and swamis will bring the kingdom of God on earth? It has to be by you and me, by all people, or at least the most of the people. Those who are ready to give up their ego and take the banner or the cross on their shoulders, who are dedicated unto God, without which it cannot be done. It's not a planning, a blueprint. He knows, but he's the architect. God is the architect. We have to carry out simply as a carpenter, and he tells us do this, and we have to do it. If he makes a mess, that's his problem. If he tells you put the nail at the wrong place and you did it, supposing, God cannot blame you. You can tell him, you told me, Commander, and I did it. The nail went into your head. I don't mind it. You told me to put on my head, on your head, so I did it. Now if the blood comes out of your hands and feet, it's not our blame. You said you wanted. Jesus wanted to be crucified. He didn't want to rescued. So that's his problem, no? I do not weep because Jesus was crucified, because he accepted it as a sacrifice. But another thing, we can take it. We must learn a lesson. Why at all he had to be crucified for us? Why did he accept that fate and luck, or bad luck, whatever it is? That question we can ask. But his decision we cannot question. But why he did it, we can ask ourselves. Why he had to do it? Why the kingdom of God is not coming on earth? Why we are not enlightened? Why we do not see the light? Why our miseries do not end? This question we can ask. To whom? From ourselves. There is something which is keeping us separate from God. It has been termed and termed and termed as ego.

we can see him any way we like, what he sees, if we love him thoroughly, that we can claim upon him to come as we want him to come. That thoroughness is required in his dedication, that we want to see God as we want to see. Then he needs our full love, unconditional, with mind and might and thoroughness. No compromise in it. He will never tell us to give up your wife or husband or children or anybody like that. That's our own problem. He doesn't tell us to give up. But we say, this is bothering me. So God says, okay, give up. My wife is bothering me, my husband is bothering me, my Swami is bothering me, and so on and so forth, and my Guru is bothering me. Okay, don't have Guru. Who tells you? There's no legal law to have a Guru. There's no limit that within 14 years of your age thou shalt have a Guru, otherwise you will be executed. There's no legal law about it. Don't have anything, but if you want to have everything, fine, God has given us. Who says not? But we forget in the meantime the love for God. Love thy God with all thy heart, with all thy soul, mind and might. It's not only Christianity. I can quote all the religious scriptures where the same thing has been said. But when you make it a professional thing and publicize as being the only belief of one religion, we fall into the trap of dogmatism. All religions have emphasized the love of God. Without that, no religion has existence. All religions are born on the basis of love for God. They're expressed in different languages. That's why I mean, it's not only Christian or Hindu or Buddhistic. It is for all religion, and religion means it. First commandment, love thy God with all thy heart and soul. The second, love thy neighbor, will automatically follow and will extend to love for all, unconditionally, with a variety of nature, though, intact. If we understand this get-togetherness, then, as said, quoted Jesus saying, where two meet in my name, there I am. What to say if there are 100? This is religion. Meaning, then we know how to love each other without being any different in the unity. And there lies the another beautiful solution that you will see, practically speaking, that the misery, so-called problems of any level, human, economic, bodily, physical, vital, or whatever, biological, you'll see amazingly that these problems automatically solve. Having fulfilled these two commandments, automatically the misery and problems solve, practically speaking. These were not simply a religious make-believe commandments, not simply to gather the adherents or the constituents of one religion, but this was the universal message by Buddha, by Krishna, by Christ, and by other prophets. That if we know how to love God, we know how to love others. It goes simultaneously in proportion to each other. If we cannot love all but only few, shows how much we love God. By this love I already explained, I do not mean just to have a campfire and dance and drink and just then vomit and fall down till 12 o'clock next noon. And we say then we have no time for morning meditations. I'm not talking about that get-togetherness. I have emphasized this point simply because the true love of God does not make us indisciplined. I'll repeat it. True love of God transcends discipline, no doubt, but does not make us indisciplined. Indiscipline is not the sign of godliness or divine heritage. Transcendence of discipline is. Lawlessness is not godliness. Transcending law is. To be lawful is human. To be transcending law is divine. But to be lawless is animal. Same thing. Discipline, to be disciplined is human. Transcending the discipline is divine. To be in discipline is animal life, instinctive life, what we call generally, not a controlled and directed life. If we understand these few things, we come easily to the terms with God's love. We need not preach even so much about it. So when we love God, we do not have compromises. We do not have excuses. We do not have preferences. Try it. As being a true Christian or a true Hindu or a true Buddhist, that we need not have any preferences if we love God. His preference is my preference. His will is my will. His working is my working. His wishes are my wishes. His personality is my personality. So, his seeing, his omniscience will be my omniscience. His omnipotency will be my all-powerfulness.
is a heritage already promised as being the image of God, provided we do not forget this link. To this end, the retreat we shall try to be conscious of our main goal through the system and methods you are following. I am not changing any system of anybody, and I try to not to do that. That is, I have no need to change anybody's system and way, but we use the common factors among all which could help us. And the 7 days or 3 days or 4 days, whatever we are, each one of us, will employ in order that we feel the touch of divine consciousness, if possible, within us. I'm not giving you anything. I'm trying to remind you simply, trying to communicate that you can do it. But it's up to you, meaning how you sincerely hope for it, how you sincerely make belief in it, so that you transcend the limitations and the barriers of the soul. The love knows no boundaries, is sure. Love knows no boundaries. The consciousness has no limits. Perfection has no limits. God has no limits. Light has no limits. These are not transitory things. These are not temporary things. The real joy, the real peace, and the real love have no personalization in it. I'll repeat this sentence. The real love, the real peace, and the real joy have no personalizations in it, though they do project on the persons. They are existent by themselves. True peace, true joy, true love are self-existent, do not need an object to love or to make peace with. But it makes a sense in creation when these are projected onto the people or the things. Not because without the object there could be no peace, love and joy, but is the sense of creation that we maintain its unity through peace, love and joy. And these are very realizable if we understand what we mean, that there should be no barriers between you and your God. Whatever we have read and heard is right. I'm not saying those things are wrong. But to get entangled in those intricate sentences and become adherents of the philosophies only makes us grow dogmatically. To make free from this, the true love of God has no other partner. We cannot sacrifice God's love for anything else. There's no other bargaining about it. Any bargaining will be short of this. To this end, we shall employ throughout these 7 days to maintain silence, talk to when is necessary. We'll have group sharings, not daily, some days of this week between 4 to 5. As well as some speakers talking to you, sometimes I will come. The rest of the time doing our duties, helping each other. Ranch being 1 mile away, there are certain inconveniences, I know. As much possible, we help each other. And wherever you find that you could help, find out your own work, I don't mind it. Let you not wait for me or anybody to just tell you everything. And throughout this day and night, try to find out this God consciousness. So that when we go back into society, we do not go back with frowned faces, oh, I'm so special, I went into Swamiji's retreat, I won't talk to you. I am higher than thine, you know, and I know how to love God, but no one else. Let's change that philosophy. That if we find any even trace or a ray of love for God, let's carry that to the people, irrespective of differences. I'll emphasize this point. If we have differences and prejudices, and mine and thine are not mine, we are not religious. If only because other person is Hindu or Christian, then only I can love, is farce. I'm frankly putting it. It's a farce if you only love the other person because he's of your religion. God will never love us. He never told us if the people are Christians or Hindus, then only love. If he really would mean it, he would send Jesus as a Christian. Or he would send Krishna as a Hindu. Or a Buddha as a Buddhist. And you know, all these three were neither Christian nor Hindus nor Buddhists. Jesus was not a Christian. Buddha was not a Buddhist. Krishna was not a Hindu. They were what they were. Their greatness is known by what

system. True love for God needs no sense system. You cannot teach how to love God. You have to love. Sacrifice your ego, it's finished. It's done. All other systems do follow in the meantime because we have nothing else to do. What shall we do if we have no love for God, living faith in Him? Then what shall we do in the meantime? Necessarily we have to follow certain systems. In the meanwhile, we cannot be lethargic about it. So follow the methods, follow the systems, follow the religions, but do not get entangled in those things. The main aim is love of God, to bring His kingdom of God on earth. The messengers, the holy men, the realized souls, the gurus, the mystics, they mean the same thing. They have talked in many languages, but they mean the same topic. So throughout this week, let's try to be very genuine about our seeking through the system you are following. I'm not cancelling any system, so that we become God conscious through our works, through our duties, through our contemplation. Even fatigue, cold, tiresomeness, it has its own beauty. It's very difficult to visualize this. I know when I'm very healthy today and happy, I can speak like this. But if I had a flu and all the time no sneezing, it is my test whether I could say it's a beautiful thing. It's very hard to say at that time there's beauty, but we could accept. If we are humble, we can see the beauty. At that time, if we humble ourselves, we could see, yes, this was necessary for me, to cleansing. It was a cleansing process. It was necessary to teach me, to cleanse me, to purify me, to humble me, to make me receptive. It was necessary that such and such ailment came, such and such mental dejection came, or such and such misery came. It was perhaps necessary to make me fuller, a better person. It was necessary. Each misery has a blessing in disguise. We have heard these things. It is so. At least if you believe me, I have experienced this on and on 101 times, that each misery has been a blessing to me. Each failure really has been a stepping stone for me. Each dark corner for me has been a beautiful shining spot next moment. That is, I wait patiently. Something will come out. Something will come out. Okay, today he's abusing me. Okay, let me wait. I have done it. And I wait. And I find in him a beautiful disciple one day. I just have to wait patiently. This is true, that each misery has a blessing in disguise. Each failure is a pillar of stepping stone of success, no doubt about it. Each dark corner has a shining morning around it, and each failure is a kind of success if we learn something from it. If we take it as a lesson, then it teaches us something. Each ailment, each slip, each abuse, each contempt of anyone is a lesson to us. We can learn this, provided we have the necessary tool for this called humility. Because without humility we cannot be receptive. So much so that then we clash and fight against our own adversaries, our adversities, to the extent that we make ourselves more miserable. But if the humility would be born, adversity would teach us. The enmity would teach us, the failures would teach us, the separations would make us see the goodness in it sometimes. That you would say, okay, such and such two souls separate, there must be something good in it. At least I always maintain my bondage is less. There is every beauty in every spot, provided we have humility or receptivity to see it that way. This cannot be born without the love of God. When we begin to love all, when we begin to be humble in this way, we become receptive of divine kingdom in us, through us, and for us, for others. And this is very easy then. So there's an ample opportunity. We should feel blessed that we are here, not because I am here, but God gave us opportunity to be here. Amidst Rocky Mountains, beautiful snow, beautiful cold, and nice food, nice surroundings, ample oxygen free of smog, and good souls from many states. We have ample blessed opportunities. Leave aside financial question, which is Mr. Ford will think about it. They are minting money. We are just exchange hands. Take it and give it. That's our joy, not accumulation. Hoarding is not our virtue. Apart from that, let us make the best of this week and help each other in physical work, in feelings, in thoughts, in sharing. You can share with each other as you like, various experiences. And if you have no other topic,

0: to explain or share with each other, there's one common topic I can suggest. Compare many gurus and find out who is better, who is not. That's a more lively and very interesting topic we could have. So we have enough variety here, I think, not only of ages but of talents also. Right? And we could utilize for each other. God has meant it. God didn't mean to say illusion is if everything is illusion, Swami is also illusion. Don't doubt it. If anything is everything is illusion, Swami is illusion too. But truth is not. So in a play, in the drama of creation, then all this has value. Chiropractor, the massage, the physician, the architect, the engineer, a Swami. All this has value, we respect it. And we grow with this. I always maintain respect the old. You may not agree with whatever the old man says. But some things we can agree, but respect can be in spite of all disagreements. Likewise, the older people could love younger people in spite of the grudge of being old. In America, this is a common ailment. When I compare to India in this respect, that some old people, men or women, have a grudge against younger people because they are old now. They say America is not a fit place for old people. I heard at various places. It really pinches me when I hear this, that America is not for the old people, only for young. And this is always said by the older people. To one old lady I just counter-questioned, "Were you not young someday? Didn't you have the privileges of being young and enjoy at that age?" She said, "Yes." I said, "Why are you lamenting? It's still as if you were young and still enjoy like a young, and if you cannot do so, America is bad." This is the whole philosophy behind it. But if we would respect the old age, old people have no basis for being lamenting about it. But if we condemn old people as old people, they don't know much, naturally they are also sorry for being old. And the truth is, even the young people today will become old one day. They have to pass through the same tunnel. Don't forget. This is a cooperative of the coexistent living. That we respect each other. We learn from each other. We share with each other. We may not agree with each other on all points, though. I do not claim either. But respect is due to all people of having lived so many years on earth, having learned so many things and experienced. Whatever their pitfalls might have been, We are not sure whether we are worse than them or not, as young people. We can say because we know more in modern times, that's why old is obsolete. Maybe our own arrogance, who knows? Maybe partial truthy. So, in sharing, when I meant not only a massage man or a chiropractor or a counselor, but also human beings like older people. And we share and help each other without sacrificing the truth behind. Without sacrificing our beauty of variety. To this end, I always feel that parents and the older people should be helped by the younger, other children. This is not obsolete orthodoxy. This is a practical way of social living, a human way of living. That why the old people have to depend upon the government for all times to come and be in the hospital and kind of thing, which may be okay for a time being, but it's not a principle. We should help them in some other way, as the older people would help the younger people. And the talents, when I touch this world, I repeat it, the talents should be shared with each other. This was in old India also, we call Vanaprastha, which means the older people who had their experiences and talents would die away with these. We must make use of those talents. We should not reject only because they're old. The either Vanaprastha forest dweller, the third stage of life, behind the student and the householders, there is third stage retirement. Old India called it Vanaprastha. And they, young people used to go to them, although older people would advise younger people, so that their talents and experiences are given unto younger generation to carry on. So the talent or the wealth of the old people was not wasted. It was contributed as inheritance to the younger generation. And by this way, they really, India in those days went golden in that time. How it went down is another history though. But at that time, nothing, no talent was lost because it was carried forward as generation to generation. and worked upon it to improve upon it. I do not mean to accept everything from them as a kind of gospel. But whatever is truth and good and beautiful may be imbibed in us, and then we work upon those things and improve upon those things. That's fine. By this we do not reject them. So we are happy that we have some older people here as our, I hate to use the orthodox word, kind of parents, as if, but I would not hesitate to use that, and other talents. There's massage people are 2, 3. There are another talent person I can see, but I don't know you need it though. There's a beautifier, director, something. Beautifies your hair or something like that. How to look better. Yes, and we have that also here, 1 and 2. But I do not mean to encourage that, because I don't think we need it here. This snow and this won't make us do makeups and all that, unless we walk on Broadways. But we have musicians. We'll have some music programs in between, like a flute and guitars and cellos. This will all be the variety within 4 or 5 p.m. Other times we would like to maintain the sobriety of the whole function. 4 to 5 we are giving variety daily, so that there should be a certain relaxation of nerves, not to lose the sight of the goal though. Sometimes it does. Sometimes it does. But not necessary. It's not a necessary step. But if you have curiosity to know births in order to go forward, not wrong, except that some time and energy you'll be spending for that again. It's better to go forward than backward and then forward. See the point?
1: Yes.
0: But if you have a curiosity to know your previous birth, by all means, game is there anyway. If you can go forward, why to look backward? It's gone. Past is over. Reincarnation is a different subject by itself. Not necessarily for the divine realization. You don't need to know previous births. Don't need to. But if you want to, as a curiosity, then it's a different... Then write books about reincarnation, your previous experiences of the previous births, and book will sell for bestseller of the year. It's a curiosity again, no? May help you, I'm saying that also. May help you at times, but not necessarily. See the point? If you can go forward, there's no necessity to go back.
2: Through your all of one's births, does the ego remain the same as it was in the last birth? I mean, for instance, did I bring in the ego that I have now from my last birth?
0: Yeah, if you had no ego, you would not be reborn.
2: Okay, but I understand that. But,
0: okay.
2: Does it get to a certain point, if it's cleansed to a certain point, does it stay that way in your next life?
0: Same answer again. It will remain. If it remains, you will get a second birth, next birth.
2: Uh-huh. But
0: in the birth, in certain birth where ego vanishes, you won't have the next birth. Yeah. I think perhaps you want to ask this way. Do you remain the same person every birth? That's what you mean? No. As a person you change, but ego remains a unit to guide that changed person. The devil will never leave. You change as a person, as a mind, you go on changing every moment, even in this birth. From each year to year, haven't you changed? Like that, you will change, but the ego remains a unit, same. It's a focal unit of binding the mind together. The vibrations are united by the director called ego. Ego doesn't change. What changes is your body and mind. Ego will go on directing these, guiding these body and mind. So when ego won't be there, body and mind will be aimless, they will just die. So your change is in your mind and body only. The time you won't have ego, you are liberated. Liberated soul.
3: Would the same personality traits
0: If you have not exhausted those in this birth, if you have not finished that characteristic, then you'll carry forward to the next birth.
1: This could be a good or a negative.
0: Both. It's something that if you do not finish things of your body at home, then you'll have to finish those in hospital. Somewhere you have to take them out. When the colonics are over, then it's okay. And the debit credit, both in good and bad, are applicable. And these characteristics are not one or two and three. The permeations and combinations of the characteristics are so many that hardly you can write down how many. They go on permeating, combining each other in such a way that it's just kind of marvelous texture. So it carries on forward. Debit credit continuously. You know, in your work where you count the bills, you know, how it carries forward each thing. Even permeations combination, go on revolving around each other like a karma, and will leave at the residue, at the end of life, in the death, certain balance, debit and credit.
1: Would the birth chart give some indication of these?
0: All. They'll give all if he's an expert astrologer. He'll give you from day to day, moment to moment, living of the next birth. I've seen those astrologers. This life, each day, each hour, they will give you prediction and the characteristics throughout up to your death. I've seen such astrologers.
1: But these things can be changed.
0: Oh, yes, definitely. Definitely. If you go by the normal course, you are going to do according to predictions, as a pre-planned, not as if it is so. But if you're expert, a yogi, or higher being, a soul, by your practices, then you have liberty to change if you want to. Many change. Actually, gurus do with disciples like that. They go on changing their karmas many times. There's always a scope of... If there was no scope of change, preaching had no meaning, sadhana had no meaning, this had no meaning, that had no meaning. If there was no scope of change... Normally speaking, if you go like a common man, as we call it, eat, drink and make merry, then you cannot change. Then you are servant, or rather you are victim of your habits and instincts. You can't do otherwise. You may think 100 things here, but when that episode happens, you are a common man. Otherwise there is scope of change. If your willpower gathers more, if your grace of God, Guru, or your own practices, you gather up your higher intelligence and higher strength, will, then you can change. Leaving to its normal flow in the life, you cannot change. That we call layman or a common man, who is a victim of karmas.
3: I wonder, this. If, let's say I'm a, let's say like my parents weren't yogis, in this lifetime that I practice. So it's possible for me to be liberated in this life?
0: Oh, yes.
3: Okay, definitely. And let's say I'm liberated and I go to Nirvana or wherever. Do I have to come back? Is it my choice?
0: If you're liberated, no, whenever, you'll be a perfect master to guide your own destiny.
3: So I can either...
0: It's up to you then. You're a master then. You're a lord if you're liberated.
3: Thank you.
0: Yes.
4: Someone didn't live by the truth.
0: Okay.
4: And the thoughts that I had were that we're in relation to the intelligence. We're all part of it. And when we leave this part, mm-hmm. which is the vibration of frequency, which inhabits the body, and when we go back into there, what actually happens? You know, are we judged for the life we have led?
0: We are judged in the next birth, not there. If you don't believe in a reincarnation, then I'll stick by your answer. Meaning, then we are clutched up into intelligence there, and on the resurrection day of judgment, we'll be punished or rewarded. But to that I have only one explanation. The people are waiting in the tombs those souls for the day of judgment, even now 2,000 years. And the day of judgment has not come yet. And if it ever comes, you know in the earth what has remained, who will rise and punished and rewarded. Where is the entity to be punished or rewarded? You see my point, except a few bones, but again, the very tomb are graveyards, as you know. After the generations are over and there is no survivor of that family, we dig out again and place new person there, don't we? If it were the eternal truth saying that on the day of judgment they will rise and get the punishment and deserve, this is not I'm talking about anti-Christianity. Through my science I'm talking. In other words, we believe in rebirth. This is the only contrast. That we are again punished and rewarded in the next birth. It continues on as a series of births to be punished and rewarded. Series, on and on. There's nothing there to punish us. Next birth we are born and again are rewarded or punished. We carry on this debit and credit balance of our actions. Unless you don't believe in incarnation, then my explanation is invalid, of course. And then perhaps I have no explanation. My only explanation is that we believe in reincarnation, rebirth. We carry on debit and credit balances of our good and bad deeds and go on suffering and enjoying throughout till we come to liberation. That will be the end of phenomena. So I'm not trying to say that there is no rebirth, unless my belief is of course that. But if you believe in rebirth, then this is my answer. If you don't believe in rebirth, I have no answer to that question.
2: Would you please explain blocked karma?
0: Which karma?
2: Blocked karma.
0: Meaning? pending karmas, you mean?
2: Yeah, in Tucson I asked you about dreams, and meaning about one particular person, why this would occur, and you said blocked karma.
0: I see. I see what you mean. Thank you. The karmas which you do not exhaust go back as a residue in your subconscious mind. Meaning, the karmas which you do not exhaust by acting upon it, or not by renouncing even, two ways, neither you renounce that karma, nor you exhaust them by going through it, then they go as a residue and stay in the subconscious mind. And this produces at times, when it comes upon the surface, the results. That's called, in Indian language, we call sanchaya karma, blocked karma.
2: Why does it occur?
0: Well, it is there as a seed. You have to deal with it. Either suffer or enjoy by it or renounce it. Whether they'll remain pending in your box. It is there as a seed, you can't do otherwise. Either play upon that karma, to exhaust it, whether it's good or bad.
2: And if it's a karma between two persons.
0: Mm-hmm. Yes, that's true.
2: And perhaps it's blocked by the other person.
0: Yes.
2: What can I do?
0: You are attached to it.
2: I should release it.
0: Yes. I generally, as I say, it's your problem. I just throw up on your head. But if I'm attached to you, I'll take it on my head too. Now, this sounds merciless for the other person. That's not so. If he wants to be free, he can be free too, by renouncing the same karma. So if you want to be free from that blocked karma, and it may be of other person, though I did not say that, you are equally involved in it. But even if you want to be free from that, renounce it. Don't get attached to, this is what I mean, to that person. If you cut that attachment, karma is gone.
2: And that's what should be done.
0: It's hard for me to say it should be done. If I were you, I would do it. I mean, that way. But if you are you, I don't know what you would do.
4: In what? One exhaust karmas that they have in someone else in an astral state.
0: Oh, yes. Yogis do that. Ordinarily, you cannot do that. If you become higher being a little bit, then you can do. As a matter of fact, it's the astral plane which has the seed of karmas in it, rather than the physical world. Of all the karmas, the seed or the root is in the mind, in the astral plane. Mind means astral plane. Seeds of all the karmas are rooted in the mind, meaning astral plane, which means you can take out the root in the mind. The tree is gone, though the karma is gone. This Ramakrishna called as burning of the seed. It never sprouts again.
4: Can the guru help the disciple to frustrate the karmas in that manner?
0: Yet they do often. That's their most, I mean, that's their greatest job. It's the most common job of the gurus. How to frustrate a disciple. It sounded a card, no? Everybody's happy now. When groups are blamed, the disciples are happy. You know, when Jesus was crucified, I don't think Bible has written it, nor you know it. You don't know how many people heaved a sigh of relief. The troublemaker is gone. It's not written in the Bible.
2: Did you say that when we come into a new birth, that we're given a new mind?
0: No. Changed mind.
2: Oh, changed mind. Well,
0: that's a new. If you call it new, I would agree, but some of the old things will come with it. Where shall you leave the old things? Who will take care of your grandfather? Who will take care of that? Unless your guru. And guru will have his own price.

As you go deep and relax, you'll see the deep-rooted certain thoughts will spring up and disturb you. Those are the things which take much time. Deep-rooted, some one or two, three things. But if you persist in doing so, those very big things, one or two, three things, are not big. Eventually, if you are mad after the light or God, then it's not at all great. I've often repeated, people have given up kingdoms. It's just nothing before that. But when your mind clutches to them, they are big things. Because your mind is clutching them. So those are one or two, three things which in deep relaxation spring up. And your dear or near, whatever things you have been cherishing as very close to you, will spring up. I could have done these 10 things, but not this. That will be the resistance that time. But in the light of the truth, nothing is a problem. So when you achieve, you transcend those barriers, one or two, three deep-rooted, then you begin to see, even with closed eyes. Everything falls into places, clear-cut answers you get without thinking, a flash. And it's also literally true. At that point, light flashes a lot. Before that, because of the moving, mobile, confused, restless, covered up mind, you don't see. These physical eyes are simply the symbolic of the inner scene. But these are limitations, so we see a limited area, limited distance. And not penetrating through the crust of things. These eyes cannot penetrate through. But they do give a proof that if physical things you can see with physical eyes, so the inner things, mysteries, you could see with the inner eyes. But this is not a thinking process. The answers you get at that point will be flashes without thinking. As soon as the idea has sprung up, the answer comes. So it's not a method of learning, deep relaxation. As if nothing matters, bold step. Spirituality is not for the weak. That also spiritual is not for the timid, not for the selfish, not for the resistant, not for the negative. Spirituality is for those who are open, who are brave, courageous, for whom the ideal, the most high ideal, means everything and nothing else. That's bravery. And when you have that thrust of renouncing mind, then it's easy to relax. Of course, the stage comes when after that you walk, talk, eat, live, procreate, do things of the world, still your inner relaxation will be placid, it won't be disturbed. Then there's a stage like that. Inside you are always relaxed, outside you work anything. And you achieve that, then in day-to-day waking conditions in life you get also the answers. Again, you are not to think. Answers just flash. It could be again corrupted though. By bringing in again greed and attachment, you could corrupt this faculty though. It's a circle in you which depends how you rotate. At one time it could be all joyful and enlightening, at other point it could be again confusing,
and muddy, very irritating, very sad, very depressing. To relax is a very brave thing. It's not easy, it's not weak, it's not complacency, it's not escape, it's not laziness. It's conscious relaxation. It's easy to, comparatively, move the mountains with your fists. But to relax your mind is more difficult than that. That doesn't mean we should not attempt. You could make laser beam penetrate through 3 miles of the mountain and make a tunnel out of it. But make the mind calm and quiet, relax, it's more difficult than that. Should not be discouraging, because benefits are again 1 million times more. Whereas in mountains you get one tunnel just for the cars and the trucks to go. When you relax your mind, the whole universe is at your feet, rather. Benefits are a million times more. That wherever you go in any planet or in this earth, you get everything you want. But that silent cave, that relaxed stage, is within you. If you care to relax, where there is no East and West, where there is no Hindu or Christian, where there is no Indian America, where there is no father and mother, son, wife, enemy or friend, where there is no money, no starvation, where there is no thinking, there is nothing missing, nothing to get, nothing to lose, nothing to gain, in that no man's land, very conscious silence, you know everything and get everything. That secret is within you, if you care to achieve. Put your desires. They pull you out of relaxation all the time. Even desires would be legitimate, because human people do. If a question would arise, what is wrong in desiring? Only one thing. If God had not given everything, I would desire. If He has provided everything, why should I desire? Except if I'm greedy. Except when I'm attached. Except when I'm selfish. Except when I create the philosophy of much wants more. Otherwise, there is no need to desire. We desire superfluously. So I'm not saying renounce desires. I'm simply saying there's no need of desires. God has already arranged cosmic play in such a way, you just play your part, you don't have to desire. If you do desire, you're creating your own problems. And you have created, no, that's a thing. Everybody has some problems. It's only because of unnatural living. To eat the fruit of the tree is not wrong, but to desire it is wrong. If you're going under the tree, you pluck the fruit, eat it, that's fine. If you're drinking the water passing by the river, it's fine. If you're desiring that water should come in your bedroom, in the sink, you're creating problems. Not only because sometimes pipes would be clogged and you had to call the plumber, but you had to spend money for that, and you had to earn that money. And to do that, you have to give your time and energy. The more you give time and energy to these things, which for the time being, in quotes, superfluous, then you are taking away that time and energy from something else, which could be more valuable.
then should we build our houses near the river? That was what the ancients did. There's nothing wrong to bring the pipes and houses if you incur the problems allied with it. You desire to see the movie in the home, so you have TV set, nothing wrong. But then you have to incur positive ions. And then you have to bring in one negative ionizer. For that you need money. And to earn that money you have to give time and energy. And you have to save that time and energy from something which could have been used for more valuable things. But if we didn't have TV, how would we see? Yes, God has given you that clairvoyance and clairaudience if you could just get open that faculty. Without creating positive ions, you could see. That doesn't cost anything, except your mind. There's nothing wrong to go in the car. It reaches you at places quickly. It's a great facility, convenience. It's a need. If I didn't have a car, I wouldn't be able to do so many things. Right. But wrong also. From another angle. What was Hari on this earth to run about? And create tensions. And create so many programs to actually bother ourselves. What if we would just walk? Oh, then so many things could not be done. But then so many things were not needed either. Or, having done so many things, what have we got? The running, the tensions. And to secure that again, we have to create other forces. Just to maintain that protection. And the fear therefore comes in, and therefore insecurity. And therefore protect that insecurity much, much more. More things, most. And beyond there's nothing. Worries. Well, this is one way of discussing. Should we demolish all those things? Not necessary. Except this. That if there was need to desire, yes, we should. If things were not already okay, we should have done much more. But if things were already okay, what we have done by superfluous desires to change the panorama and patterns and ultimately create tensions and problems and amassing then into wars ultimately. The growth of civilization by destructive means is always again self-destroying. So much so for the individual. The more you create around you, the more you have to protect it. You have to give time and energy to it. You must save that from something else, which could have been used for a more valuable thing and evolve better. If you're just trying to maintain your present evolution and not growing beyond it, you are wasting your time. Therefore, superfluous desire itself may not be great sin, but certainly it takes up your time and energy to use it and maintain it and protect it. Build a nation, you have to have a military. Build a home, you have to have some kind of protection. Now that we should not build to the legitimate needs, yes, which are already provided. Then naturally, when we meditate or relax, we have too many things to think about. That's the problem that time. You can perceive, you know, trying to get the depth of silence, that you see how many structures superfluously we have built, that time they howl while relaxing. It's difficult that time. Otherwise, it's not difficult. I did say to move the mountains, which is already difficult, maybe easier than quietening the mind. But because we have already produced so many things for the mind to think about during meditation, not otherwise. Otherwise, very easy if we simplify the life. I don't know whether we will do it or not, our nations will do it or not, but
I see no other remedy. Either we simplify ourselves or sacrifice a good meditation. There is, of course, a stage where, in spite of having so many things, we could meditate, but that's a higher stage when you achieve. After that, it doesn't matter. God has so many galaxies and planets, it doesn't bother him, because he achieved the Godhead. Then, of course, it's okay. It's only in unconscious, in our ignorant stage. The more desires creation of more things, it does disturb our mind, and we sacrifice good meditation. If you could relax, you'll get everything. World, universe will be at your feet. These are spiritual truths we cannot analyze through sociological or human or political or commercial values. This is one way of looking at things. And another, okay, play with the things, create the patterns, superfluous desires, and see that you're not affected by those. If you can, how many could do that? That's okay if you're not affected. So much so that when you go in meditation or relax, nothing should obstruct you. You just fall into that perfect slumber. But how many can do that? One among millions. There was simplification not only of the heart, but of the life is necessary. I don't know when we'll do it. I'm not preaching that right away, but certainly it is necessary. I've not formulated the rules of how the disciples should be, but I hate to dictate these things. But I know for sure that simplification helps the mind to relax, whatever that means. If the other side of this end, meaning when we relax perfectly, be conscious, if at that end we didn't have any good promise, golden promise, then it's not worthwhile. Just for peace we wouldn't do that. Just to achieve peace, to be conscious at other shore of the relaxation would not be the enticing promise. But there's something more. That you know all the mysteries and whole universe comes to your feet. That you get everything again. That golden promise remains, therefore it's worth. Worth sacrificing anything. Whether you do it or not, it's your own choice. But that's a fact. That you become almighty at that end. Who cares how to be almighty? You don't care for that, but that you don't get the perfect peace, joy here, either freedom. You complain anyway. Tensions are anyway. Death and disease is anyway there. Problems are anyway here. You're not aspiring to be almighty, it doesn't matter. But you do want to solve your problems. That's very important. And if you relax perfectly, problems are solved, but in the meantime certain things will stick out. Those have to be simplified. Things which are sticking in your mind, which don't allow you to fall into the perfect slumber of relaxation, those have to be simplified. Whatever is troubling you, yes, should be let go. There's a way to freedom. Let go, not fight for it. World has tried fights and fights and fights. They didn't get the freedom. Nobody has yet got the freedom. Not a single nation is free today, including this new world. Everybody is complaining, at least nowadays, about something. Every nation has these problems, every individual has. We may while we cover up things and look, try to look happy. Now,
I don't buy that because there's self-deceit. It's a matter of happiness for some time only. I'm okay. Ask them in privacy, I'm not okay, but ego doesn't want to admit it. I believe that we have to topple or chop off the head of superfluity one day and then be simple and straight. That will be acceptable in the eyes of the Lord, not the tricks. Superfluous behavior or paraphernal adoration never attracts the Lord. It's direct and it's straight. If you are so fortunate one day and if you relax really and nothing disturbs you, you'll see what a beauty is. It's kind of sweet something. All-knowing, perfect peace, seeing everything while lying down, doors shut, you can see everything. Love springs, freedom, joy, oneness with all. If there's a question, just flash the answer right away. Faculty in everybody we have. This light therefore dazzles those mad seekers. Like a flame, it kind of tracks them out. And nothing else satisfies but that awakening. It's too useless to say everything is a trash, but certainly nothing matters without it anyway. Light is the basis of all creation. But that's the main thing. We do not contrast the phenomena as useless in contrast to that light. Because this is all phenomena made up of that light. So what matters is the source, the spirit of the phenomena, the spirit of our body-mind complex. And if you love a person, love him through the core to the spirit. That will be eternal companionship. When you are dealing with a thing, go to the spirit of the thing. This whole phenomena has this spirit. The world, the universe has this spirit in it, as the individual has. That being the case, we cannot separate the phenomena from the spirit. Everything is made up of light. So light and the phenomena, you cannot separate as two things. Phenomena, which is called Divine Mother, and the Spirit, which is called the Divine Father. It's inseparable. Even it's foolish to contrast both. But alone phenomena, consciousness of phenomena alone will not satisfy you unless you be conscious of the spirit of it. That's the same problem on a social plane. You love someone, parents, children, brother, sister, husband, wife, boyfriend, girlfriend, whatnot, friends. If you are superfluously loving, you'll never get satisfaction. If you get the spirit of the person and love to the deepest core, you'll get satisfaction. And that's not attachment. On the contrary. And so apply to anything now. Of the phenomena. If you are conscious of the spirit of the universe, the spirit of the world, the spirit of each thing and person, whatever you use and behave and live will give you the fullest use and fullest satisfaction. You won't miss it. This transcends attachments. This outer conception of the attachment to the phenomena therefore is condemned only because it's devoid of the spirit. Are unconscious. So when I say we go deep relaxation, you are touching the spirit there. And when you touch that and be established into that, what is called samadhi, then the whole phenomena is then connected in oneness. You don't have to desire, you don't have to reject, don't have to accept, everything is whatever it is. It's inexplicable because at that time you are Lord of Lords, you are Almighty. Therefore this detachment of the phenomena, let go, is very necessary in order to achieve the freedom of consciousness.
Many reformers came and fought for the freedom of the thoughts. In my school days, I used to be kind of quite enticed about it. And so one day, my God, I'll preach about the freedom of the thoughts. Especially from the superstitions and dead habits of people. When the New Worlds gave the message of the freedom of thought, I used to be real enticed and attractive. And to a point, it was real nice. When I began to again analyze the freedom of the thought and live in it for years, I knew that that's also limited. Because a blind thought, freedom of thought, blind thought, thinking, would lead nowhere either. It would only make the freedom of thought say out whatever you think. It's not the wisdom. From that, I thought either whether superstitions or freedom of thought, both are blind. One may be better than the other, but both are in the same blanket, under the same blanket. Not the freedom of the thought, which gives a release to the consciousness of man, is a very awakening into the consciousness that gives the real freedom. Thought is blind. Is higher than primitiveness, but in itself is not all-seeing faculty. And thought itself is a restless tension. Thought is a tension. Any thought is a tension, even if good thought. By tension I mean some movement, restlessness, spurred or imposed upon the stable consciousness. If under any circumstance you can lie down like a Himalaya, nothing can shake you. Let the world go hither or thither. And if you do get into that consciousness, from that even you can again move the mountains if you want to, back. Like a Superman, whole rocket can be caught back and just pulled back from hitting California. Now this sounds very great for an ordinary man even to listen. Beside the tips of the fingers, if you could achieve that consciousness. Real sages do not play magics, but they do things when they need to. For them, moving the mountains as great as you move the chair, same thing. But they don't do that because they are at their own places, why disturb the mountains, just to show the demonstration in order to achieve the popularity. Only to satisfy the curiosity of the people, real sages do not play magic. But they do the things when necessary. If they had to prevent the earthquakes of California, they would do it.

On one hand, you see as an escapism, in order to relax, simplify your life as a do-nothing, you know, to be non-entity. My personality, what about, I am used to my independence, then what? What is your independence worth? 2 pennies. Just analyze it. I don't want abuse. I'm lover of independence. But which kind? Just what mind wants, my independence, why should somebody tell me what to do? But do you tell yourself what to do anyway? I mean, what you should do you tell yourself? Somebody has to tell you. I'm not used to obey some of those. I want my own independence. That's true. If you're satisfied with it, remain with it. Oh, I did that all these years. I don't want to do it more. Then why do you hang on it? Leave it, no, let it go. You want freedom, no? Freedom of consciousness. So, I'm replacing the freedom of the thought phraseology with freedom of consciousness. Freedom of thought was very alluring when I was thinking of primitiveness and superstitions. But when I fall in love with this lady of consciousness, the freedom of consciousness is greater.

more difficult than moving the mountains. There's so much so, I have said before, that you can kill the tiger with a fist, punching on his forehead, paralyzing him. That might be difficult for any ordinary man, but supposing if it was easy, subduing the mind and relaxing is more difficult than that. That's a feat for the brave and bold, not for the escapists. The wrong vocabulary the reformists have been using to axe their own, what, grind their own axe or whatever. As if they do well and the results are fantastic and you follow the suit. And help us in the work of goodness which has done good into the world. What good they have done. Except their own temperament they have released, that's all. We call just they have played upon their own karmas and want you to help it. Try it this way. Let go, relax deeply. Touch the consciousness. And see what you cannot do. That light is so alluring, so tempting, so attractive, so magnetic. You could hardly find refuge in anything else. Those who have known this, therefore they have gone mad, no, after this ideal, leaving beside everything. I'm not teaching to leave, that's your problem. But I must say how it is done, so that those who want to do, they could. Those who don't, they have their freedom not to do. I'm not saying you must be a Hindu, nor I'm telling you must remain Christian. You're not bound to be so. I'm even going farther than that. You're not bound to remain human being all the time. Therefore, we should be animals. If you quote me out of context, the meaning would be, he was said, telling that you don't have to be human beings. That means we should be back animalism. I'm not saying that. Beyond that. At least achieve the perfection of a man. Otherwise, you'll be reborn as a human being anyway. That if you do more mischief, we might go back too. This faculty, the highest ideal, it's not escapism, it's not otherworldly. In this perfect relaxation, you would see. Many questions will evaporate. Few may remain, will give you flashes of the answers. And even those will die. There will be perfect silence. There's nothing to have, nothing to lose, nothing to gain, nothing to question, nothing to answer. There's perfect bliss and perfect silence. In that perfect consciousness, you are what you are. As we progress, we know they're the highest ideal. Where would you limit your progress? To what? Prosperity? Self-sufficiency? All unemployment gone? No quarrel with these things. Smogs cured? Air pollution, water pollution, problems solved? No quarrel with these things. Imagine when we will do these, we should do though, these things, still we will remain unfulfilled. Not that we should not do these things, certainly we should. We have created nonsense, we must kind of sensify it. Who made this all mess? God created air pollution and water pollution. God created smog. God created these tensions. Let's ask ourselves. God created all this unemployment. Why we can't blame ourselves? That our desires created these things. Our greed, our attachments, our selfishness. Certainly there's no other answer. Be free of attachments, greed, selfishness and possessiveness. You'll see if you have any problem.

I would not say this if I had not achieved it. If I am free of all these things, if I can say I have no problems. If there is air pollution somewhere, water pollution somewhere, I create my own conditions such a way that we don't have those pollutions. If the center was near New York, you will get many members. I don't know, many members at the cost of the quality of the living. Oh, but if I'm not near the town, you know, my income goes down. I said, but if you're away, far away from the town, you don't need so much income. So they are thinking. Nearer the hill, you have to pay the more penalty. Yeah, but everybody is there. How can I go away in the wilderness? Yeah, if you're, because everybody does it, therefore you're doing it, it's not truth. Why not you go there and drag everybody there? Oh, I wish I could do so, but it doesn't happen that way. Why don't you do? Amount of oxygen, amount of good water can be had elsewhere. World is not bankrupt. But if we converge on the point where the per capita or per square meter is much more kind of stress, definitely we create problems. Same thing with the mind. Go on making your mind complex and filling in with things and places and relationships. You will see your mind will be polluted. Simplify the mind. You'll be healthy. Why we even grow into competition is only because we want to go that as far where everybody goes. And then competition starts. If you were like Jonathan, going away from the competitive arena, stay where there's no competition. Just do your things. Remain in peace. Try it. You may not have what you had in the town or city. But then you won't need in that peaceful spot all those which you want in the city anyway. In the city you have a parking lot, then walk about a mile to your home, or half a mile. You have to pay $2 for daily parking, so 30 days or 25 days, okay, $75 per month for transport. You have to earn all that. You need so much gas to go in Delhi 40 miles and create more pollution and complain about pollution. Every car runner is complaining about the air pollution. Isn't it a tragedy? Who asks himself? Nobody is asking one's own self, where am I, what am I doing? Am I contributing to disaster? Am I contributing to peace? Nobody asking one's own self. But the spiritual education is first seek thyself. Clean your mind first. It's not a clash, it's a sensibility, common sense. Somebody told me, blessed be her name, she is now in heaven. One day she told me in one of the airports, some years back, that good lady, there were about 6 or 7 people at the airport to see me off. And plane was about an hour or two late. We went on talking, I got tired. I wished that I had come alone, sitting down, you know, quieter, relaxed. This lady said, she didn't know what I'm thinking though. She said, you know what I'm thinking, Swamiji? I said, what? You know, one day I want to see thousands of people coming to the airport to see you off. I was trying to avoid 7. And I said, so-and-so, thou art omniscient. He said, what do you mean? I said, even I was thinking how you I find an excuse that I tell you to go home and I'll board the plane when it comes. What do you mean? I said, I don't want that popular. Not popular, it's from our sake. I want to see many people come in the airport, see you off. I said, what does it satisfy you? That your guru or master is greater than some other master. I said, so, if you are a disciple of such a popular guru, then you are great. Well, I didn't think about that.
What's wrong? Your guru is with you. Why can't you be satisfied? There's 700, 1,000 others. You are with me. I am with you now. Is that not satisfactory? Why your wishes are like this? And then the time grew. She went to heaven. She had cancer. Well, whatever. One day, it happened, not thousands or hundreds, but at least 50. Began to happen 30, 20, 40, 50 at airports coming to see me off. And I used to remember that lady, at least she should have seen this progress. And the time came, all of a sudden gas shortage everywhere, prices went up. And I'm not a very good economist, I'm not a very materialist, but at least I thought, everybody has to come to the airport driving 1 hour, half an hour, 1.5 hours, spending petrol in gas, so much money they have to give. They don't bother, they don't mind because they are going to see their master. But I thought, now so much money lost for them, not because I was losing. And time and this and that, why not I simplify it? So I send the word, only few should come to the airport, you know, one to take my bag, one to drive the car, one to wait for me till others come. So 3 people I needed. One driver, one to take the bag from baggage claim, and one to accompany me so that they don't go looking at me, who is this strange guy? And that ended the matter, and they said, why? I said, well, gas shortage is there, Reagan, everybody's saying, you know, we should, no, that time Jimmy Carter. And we should save the gas, and prices were going up and up and up. First they said it will be maximum, they want to achieve $1 per gallon. And it transcended 1 gallon also into transcendental meditation. Never ending. And they said, Swami, why do you worry about money? We are coming to see you, I don't mind. We don't mind spending this much. I said, you don't mind, I mind. Oh, you don't care for money. I said, I don't, but you know, you care. You want money. You want money and you care for inflation, recessions, and I don't. And so for your sake. But we don't mind spending this for you, Swamiji. I can understand that. But look, I don't find there's so many 50 people, 40, 30 people, airport, everybody going looking at me, at others, and somebody even in the fringe on the fencing of the group asking, who is he? And I've not yet found any one disciple who could say what I am. And the press reporter comes to review, the interview my disciples to ask them what is going on. And I said, well, through someone, what they can say about me, they don't know. Especially in the Midwest. They said, he was hurt. He was hurt, but he will get not the right report. I'm not saying that they should not write or do something, but they're not going to get a right report. They will write nonsense, which I may not be.

0: I'm not a social reformer, nor I'm a humanist. But the question is, applying this back to our minds, is the same thing. Everybody thinks, or at least most of us, what if my few selfishnesses I keep, I'm not going harming anyone else. How do you know you're not harming? I don't think anybody selfish will not harm anyone else. It just cannot be. I'm sure any selfish one is going to hurt at least one more, if not more. Few selfless ones do not salvage the whole earth. There's a disease, pollution in our mind. We have to get rid of that. Not thinking what will be different if one person, me, just gets better. But everybody has to think that way. If everybody wants independent of what he or she wants to do, there's no satisfaction anyway. I tell them, then why you come to me if you are satisfied with your selfishness? Have your own independence and give a trademark to it. Thou shalt salvage it. I'm not satisfied with that either. I said, why is the barley hanging on to your ego? Why can't you just let go and clean your mind? Or have your independence and pride and see if you like it. Why try it? You try it, then you're trying it still. If you tried and thought it isn't good, why don't you just let it go? Just why don't you give it up? Why are you still hanging on to it? No problem, I'm stupid. Sure, that qualification or disqualification alone will not retrieve you. Why don't you let it go simply? What creates pollution, just let it go. This is purifying the mind. If just each one will care for one person only, world will change overnight. And that only person to change is you. Is it escapism? Is it selfishness? If you just can change one person, you, yourself, question me if you can. I don't mind. Frankly question me. Don't worry about my prestige. I know how to save it. You know how I save my prestige? Do you know that? No. I don't care for my prestige. If I would care for it, I would lose it, I'm sure. My answers are crazy. You fight for prestige, I say it's just contemptible. Just don't have it. Who tells you to have a prestige? Because you're caring for your prestige, you are always afraid to lose it and you're getting insulted and hurt all the time. But question, don't worry. If I'm hired sitting here, today I got a raise. You know? Six inches raise. Yeah, promotion. Ask any question, don't worry. How high I am, then you don't worry about it. Question me anyway. Yeah, that's what I mean. I'm giving answers. These are solutions for the world as for individual. I've never found a distinction between the solutions for an individual and the group or collectivity of more individuals. To me, the principles are the same. I started, therefore, with me. But I'm not ending with me. That's the beauty. You start with others first, you'll end up with you. That new consciousness education is necessary. The freedom of the consciousness would be preached. How to release your infinite consciousness in you and all around you, where the light is shining all the time in you and around you. And not falling in love with that great lady. Those who have seen the beauty of Divine Mother, to them everything else is pale. And madness drove Ramakrishna to be crazy. So much so that when he couldn't see her, he was going to kill himself. Fortunately, that lady came. In everybody's case, she may not do so. She may allow you to be killed by yourself, to test you. Ramakrishna might have been tested earlier, but this last time he won. But I'm sure if your love is unalloyed, unconditional, selfless, full, Divine Mother will do the same with you also. But we are not yet mad. Crazy after prestige. Crazy after accumulation. Crazy after attachments. Crazy of our own self-prestige and independence. Those things we are mad after. If somebody hurts, we just get hurt like a mad person. We can't get out of it even. We're busy with so many things. Therefore, when you meditate, how can you meditate? There has to be one goal to meditate upon. There has to be one law to meditate. I won't say all other laws are false. There are no all other laws. There's only one. All other things are phenomena. There's one Purusha. All is Prakriti. There's one Lord and all is phenomena. There's only one is Spirit. The regions are many. Physical, vital, emotional and so on. Psychological. There's only one light. Colors are many. Those who fall in love with that pure light, colors have not been denied to them. Run after the colors, you'll always miss the main light, and shadows will be fleeting for you. Therefore, you'll always remain unfulfilled and dissatisfied. Independence in choice of colors. I'm getting proud you got the yellow one. They're jaundice. And so on, ad infinitum. Not that phenomena is devilish, but without its source in the pure light, colors have no meaning. Should we run after them or that? This enlightenment is not the thing to be preached, actually. It's not a thing to be preached. In the ancient days, the enlightenment preaching was given to chosen few disciples when the master thought they are ready. But because somewhere in the universe, the movement has started to produce masses of things without sacrificing the quality. Therefore, Vedanta or such enlightenment is being preached for the masses. Whether we take it today or not is immaterial. Growth always involves preaching. Otherwise, ancient days, this was given only to few chosen when they were ready, and they took it. They would go and meditate without a question. They won't doubt. They won't care for their independence. They won't care for ego. No resistance. Yes, sir. Yes, sir. Tathastu. Thy will be done. Give us seed, we shall sprout it. And then the Master spoke to them, meditate upon that light which is the truth and absolute. Everything else is relative and conditional, therefore transitory, therefore changeful, therefore not worth relying upon. That's fleeting. And if you identify with the fleeting, you get mind fleeting too. So you are restless. If you abide your mind with absolute, you get placed at this table, meditate upon that. And they would say, that will be done. They will go and meditate. No question, no resistance. And they would find the light. But that potential is with everyone. That madness is required, that is fully satisfying. Everybody wants one's own way. Who is going to satisfy so many manias? Who will gather all these things? So much variety. Why not we can say we should go the way it should be, not the way I want, but the way it should be. There is always a chalked out, initiated path, which when followed is safe and gives you vigor and energy to do it. If every mind and ego wants its own way, there's already the tension and chaos anyway. And jealousies, competitions, fights, all unnecessary wastage of energy and consciousness, therefore. You can see in day-to-day occurrences these things. But if you go the way it should be gone, you see there's a peace and you get a satisfaction. You don't lose, really. It's a madness of the goal which is required. How earth and life and society will run, please believe me, it's not worth worrying about. We have been worrying about only because we went the wrong way. Evolution teaches this, that higher the growth and unfoldment, higher than the wisdom. When you grow higher than this, to be a perfect man, your answers and questions will be different. Your needs will be different. In this particular panorama, now of course we have our problems. So the gist of thing is, of all these three satsangs, or how many? Four. Try to change just one person. Just you. And that's very near you. He is always or she available to you whenever you want to work upon him. Day and night. In your job and work situation and sleep, in bathroom, toilet, he always goes with you. And there's another way of explanation, or take the Lord with you wherever you go. Either way. And he'll work upon you. Don't tell him I'm going for number two, so keep out. No. He goes anywhere. In your dreams, in your sleep, in your work, in your mischiefs, in your goodness. Everywhere, let him go with you and see you and work upon you. Or you work upon yourself. Just one person. What about others? Don't ask. This will take you a lifetime to do that. Where will you have time left to do for others? It's simple. So two ways, either are. It's a take with you what you do and work upon you wherever you go. Or take the Lord with you and let him work upon you. Don't give him sometime part-time duty and you do the rest. You're going to make a mess. Third way is no way. These are two initiated ways. Third is uninitiated way. Through your, what you call, to err and learn your sufferings, your happiness. Through your err method, what you call it? A trial and error method. Yes. That's not the initiated way, that's uninitiated. The discipleship happened to be initiated because of this, that the waywardness, the weirdness of the mind, of trial and error method, would eventually probably will reach you also, but maybe after 1,000 births. Whereas initiated way shortens the time, makes it more safer. So initiated by your own self or initiated the River Jordan. Let the master throw water on your head. If anybody has questions about duties, obligations and commitments, please raise.
1: Swamiji, you said you can't work with other people, but how about your children?
0: Those are duties. Perform your duties.
1: But as far as spiritual...
0: Work on your mind first. You can't work upon your children unless you have done with your own mind. Or to the extent you have worked upon your mind, you will be able to help others automatically, not by projection, not by planned working. It has to start with you first, even if you want to work upon your children. You can only teach them what you know. That much is your duty, that's all. Beyond that you can, in blindness, you cannot help others anyway. Children or no children, is in direct proportion to your knowledge. What you have worked upon, you have achieved, you can only help others. That much you do, that's called duty, no? But that you have to do selflessly, not by imposition. Because they have their personality again. They may not accept what you are saying, even if you may be right. Then what? So therefore it has to be selfless, like a karma yogi, not an imposition, not a dictation. If they don't do, let them go to heaven and hell of their choice. That law of karma governing whole cosmos. You can't change the world by your wishes. Nor anybody has done. Therefore, work upon you to the extent you work and you achieve. You can help others to that proportion, including your children. Beyond that, ego should not play tricks. Just because you like and dislike, therefore children should do, I don't agree with this. If you have seen the experiments and experiences and you achieve something, and that much knowledge you are projecting to your duties on your children, that's okay, that's going to do good. But not what you wish here. Did you understand my point? Therefore children will defy you otherwise. Never in this manner. I have yet to see any disciple defy me, not because they are afraid, but if I have truth and I achieved it, and therefore I am helping, they cannot defy. To that extent I am playing my duty. I don't say duty though, that's my self-expression simply. I don't say duty, I am not duty bound. But on the human unconscious level, you project this through your selfless action as duty. There were any likes and dislikes, don't project them or percolate to the children. Unless you have experimented, experienced and achieved it, then that's fine, not what you wish. A very precise distinction. You know, if any disciple would not agree with me, he or she knows I am going to say something. What? You can do it what you want. No, I am going to reply that way. But I have no axe to grind, and selfishness naturally leads them to go to hell or heaven if they choose to. They know that. I am not a free thinker. I am a conscious being. I don't allow them freedom because I am a great freedom lover. I allow them freedom because they have right to experiment if they want to. If they want to sin, let them sin. If they didn't hear me, okay, come on, experiment it. Commit the sin and see the results. Okay, you tried, you were right. Okay, you don't say master is wrong, because that's too sacrilegious to say that. But you defied it anyway, okay, fine. Now you do what you want to do. Okay, you tried. And there, day by day, their faces go on like, you know, those rotten prunes. And they come, what's wrong with you? I'm not okay. You tried your best or worst. Yeah, it didn't work. Truth is truth, but you have to allow the freedom to commit sin if they want to. Never impose, never dictate. Your wishes are not the guiding forces for your children. Your experiences are. Even if experiences apply to them and they supposing don't pay heed to certain things, they have freedom to deny it. An experiment for themselves, as you would choose your freedom to experiment, your children have too. Oh, but I want to take care of my children. Sure. But if they don't listen to you, what are you going to do? Won't you allow them to do what they want to do? And experiment their life on their own feet. They are human beings as we were one day, we were children. They are as souls as we are. We had freedom to experiment what we wanted. Well, we weren't as bad as these people. Everybody says like that. Each generation. I said, Fatty, you didn't know how fat you are. You know, day and night they will eat and grow fat. We weren't bad. Mommy, how you got so fat then? Oh, we didn't wear all the tight blue jeans. Mom, what do you wear then? We used as a Shakespeare and dress flowing on the dirty grounds and brooming all the time the floors we had. We didn't have wall-to-wall carpet, even dress floor here, 7 layers on the ground. And upper there were 3 round covers of Shakespeare and dress and feathers in the hair touching the roof. We had our own prestige. Nali, too tight kid, blue jeans, tight pipes. They want to show the all contours of their body, just shameless. I said, God put their skin very tight on everything. He didn't make it loose like a skirt. And God created the first generation when He did it. Right away gave them tight dresses. Only because you didn't do, your children shouldn't do, they found out to save the cloth, or let them save the cloth. It only costs 1.5 yards. And you 10 yards, those dresses, and carry the closets, you want a whole room. And then somebody has to take your dress behind you so that it doesn't broom the floor. And then you had to wash your woman to dry it in a big sink. Experiences are fine, but not the wishes. If your experience has told you something is very bad, harmful, tell your children. I agree. Tell them, persuade them, love them, see if they do it. Fine. If they don't, it's still they're stubborn. They can be very wrong too. Why not, children? If they want to be wrong, if they want to be stubborn, they want to go their way, let them experiment, doom or whatever. Shouldn't I just help them? Yes, you help them. No, who says no? You can't sit on their neck. That's devoid of freedom of the soul. But your wishes alone shouldn't work. What you like to wear, therefore your children should wear. I don't agree. That's not experience. That's your likes. Likes and dislikes should not be imposed upon. We distinguish this way, it's fine. You play your duty selflessly, karma yogi. And I'm sure, though I did say let the children experiment what they do they want to, I didn't actually mean it, because I know with this kind of attitude and behavior, children mostly will do right. They'll come back to you right again to listen to you. They knew that you are selfless, that you are speaking the truth, that you are preaching your experience, not your willfulness or wishfulness or likes and dislikes. They'll come back to you for help again. God doesn't impose him. Why should martyr parents do? He allows us to sin. He sees us in every corner. Has he ever come to you and hold your neck and tell you, what are you doing? You think martyr parents have more rights than God has? It's our ego trip. We care too much for children. We don't think each is a soul. Tree gives seed, each seed is planted elsewhere, they grow. At the most, ask, honey, how are you, sweetheart? Everything's okay with you? Do you need any help? No, daddy, we are doing fine. Okay. May God be with you. They still may do wrong. Then what? They will do wrong anyway, even if you sit on their necks. They are going to do nonsense, some, at least to learn something. Even if you sit on their necks, even if you mean good for them, they are going to do some bad. There's imperfect qualifications. Can't avoid it. Some margin you have to leave to them. Somewhere parents have to shut their eyes, as God does. Or wishfulness should be wiped off. Selfless duty is fine. Penetrate your experiences through them if you can, but not the way you like or dislike. World must change. Evolution must take place. If we did the way children should do, we are not talking about further evolution. They'll fail sometimes. Didn't we fail in many matters? Why we claim our children never to fail? Why I never had twice, only two in the whole year. My child wants one try every month. I said, sure. In your age, there were no toys of many kind anyway. There were no manufacturing industries. Now they want one try every month. I said, you didn't earn so much money, and they didn't. Now you do. Your budget is higher. You must give more toys if they want it. If they don't. They waste the money. They break in one day. I said, toys are supposed to be broken. They have to be preserved. Why don't you take it lightly? It's fine. You give the toy to a child to play with it and break it if he wants to. Feel happy about it. That's the way of looking at it. I'm crazy, I know. But I've got my own way of dealing with the people.

woke him up. This is how creation happens. God willed it and so it happened, but then first day he did this, second day he did that, you know, 6 days he got busy. He had 6 day week, we have 5 day week now. So this is how creation happens, out of desire. First you desire to have something and then other details come in. Then he said we should need mics to record my lectures, satsangs. So you have to have tape recorder. And then you have to have sound speakers, you know. This is how, then only blind walls, okay, then you have to have plants. And then you have to have carpeting. So this is, then they say you have to have a bathroom if you want to live. And you have to have a kitchen. This is how things extend. Somebody said you are near the ocean, you should have a boat. And we hardly have time to breathe. So what I mean that, kind of one thing leads to another. As you live, so you need so many things. And when you're used to certain things you need or want, then you get dependent on those things. First you want certain things and need, then you get dependent on those things. When you get dependent, then it's a necessity. Before that wasn't necessity, it was just a need a little bit. After you're used to it, then it is necessity. And that necessity though, if you don't have some time, you get confused. You get out of balance. Then you need it. And then it multiplies. The necessities come out to 50, 100. Then you have to have so many things and maintain so many things. Then you have to have time, money, and energy, and patience. This kind of multiplies that to us. Then we get ambitious. After you've seen the variety so much, then you get ambitious. When you get ambitious, you get competitive. When you get competitive, you create good and bad feelings. And when jealousy, competition comes, then peace is affected automatically. When peace is affected, mind loses concentration. When mind is distracted, loses concentration, you have more confusion. Imbalance sets in. And when imbalance sets in, disharmony creeps in. Not only with aliens and foreigners or neighbors, but within the family, within the institute. Then your concentration suffers, disturbance comes in, disharmonies. And then again, those jealousies, competitions, disturbances, distractions become the way of life, such a way we don't feel they are there. It becomes a way of life, which is normal. Then if we have disturbance or disharmony or jealousy, competition, we feel that's the way of life. That's okay. And then time passes by. At one stage you see, I want peace. And which is okay, but where did we lose the peace on the way in the first place? So then tiresomeness comes in. Then we need rest. We had all the rest we wanted. God created that. But then we find the time to relax and rest is golden, meaning it's just not easily available. You have to go to Himalayas to have little relaxation. You know what I mean? You have to now go to some kind of special thing in order to just have the thing you had. Along the way, it's one thing leads to another. It's just not when the older religions, I'm not preaching desirelessness actually, never I have done so far at least. But there's some truth in that, which the old religions and
prophets and sages said, that it's just with pleasure or pain, it's basic, one desire only creates so much drama. The misunderstanding arose, how could we live without desire? I mean, it's okay one renunciate somewhere can do that, but in the day-to-day life, in your family and jobs, how can you be desireless? I mean, it's impossible, and I agree with that. But probably it's a difference in understanding only. I don't think what they meant that we shouldn't have any desires. What they mean, superfluous desires. The over-desiring than what we need, than what we really want, than what is useful to us. That much I don't think they deprived us, that don't desire food or clothing or shelter. Beyond that, some superfluous desires will create all this drama. So you had to work for it. You had to give time to it. You had to get tired about it. And you had to be competitive. You had to be ambitious. And therefore you had to be losing your peace and concentration and relaxation. Agitations come. Then emotions crop up. All this then make life as we know today, not so much in New Zealand, so much at this moment. But then it becomes so way of life, or why of life, you say. Okay, so much that how else we could do? I mean, that's a way of life. How else you could do? And if anything else you are teaching or showing us must be otherworldly, you know, must be only few holy people would do in Himalayas or Benares or somewhere else. This is where the misunderstanding comes in. That only things could be done for peace and relaxation or otherworldly. They are this world with you and me as the life we have. That what the basis should be of life, that including our whatever we want to have. This is a precise, I would say precise, yes, because little bit, 1 degree here or there would make it misunderstood. I know it because we experience these things. That if we divert even 1 degree here or there, the precision of desirelessness will be misunderstood right away. And by desirelessness doesn't mean that God or nature or circumstances won't give us things. It's not something you only desire, you get it. We don't. Or you'll get more than what you desire. The question is, what is desire? It's a traditional word. I want to kind of take it a little bit in details. If we are taking desire not to do, not desire anything, I think we are misunderstanding. First, will or desire arose with God Himself. God willed it, so it happened. Nothing wrong to will, nothing wrong to desire. It started right from there. We believe it. But when you get into too much details of desire, superfluous and overdoing, unnecessary exaggerations, we are getting into trouble. God willed it, did it, and rested on Sunday and finished. He has no troubles. Why you and I have? It's only because of superfluity, extra doing, too much. So if we properly understand this word desire, I don't think we have any rejection of that, desirelessness. We understand properly what it is. You're thirsty, you desire water, that's fine. You're hungry, you eat food, that's fine. You breathe. You want to be happy and peaceful, that's okay. Any superfluous, any unnecessary, any beyond what we need, not that those things are not given unto us, they will be. Nature, Mother Nature would give us. What is needed will give us. She is very benevolent, He. Only thing is, should we exert more energy, more time, more mind, more feelings into fulfilling our extraterritorial superfluities? That's the only question. If we do, we have to pay the price. This is the only answer.
If we want to grow into superfluity, we have to give the price. And that price is nothing else, ultimately comes to loss of peace. This is what actually Buddha meant, or Jesus, or prophets meant. This doesn't mean poverty. This doesn't mean necessarily strong or extreme austerities, no. This even doesn't mean not to work for the needs. This only means save your mind and time and energy to the extent that you could relax. If you're not doing it, you're not living the religion. Why? This is little bisection and dissection. If I'm tired, if I'm agitated, if I'm disturbed, if I have no concentration much, I won't be able to remember God anyway. I won't be able to do proper meditation. I won't be able to love God. When you're relaxed, you do. When you're tired and agitated, you don't. So it's not one loss. Just from one seedling of extra superfluous desiring, how many other things eventually carry forward in the history or in one life? We minutely really penetrate. We'll see them. How things we lose and then again begin to aspire the same things. Same thing we work for again, not knowing that this is our now dependence upon habits which have created the situation. I'm sure New Zealand life is not much intention, but even then it's getting into that. So don't think we have to be desireless totally. No holy man, no renunciate was perfectly desireless except those who were enlightened beings, who were perfected, realized souls. Except them, no other one ever has been devoid of totally of any desire. But they had what they call benevolent desires, to do good to others, to live for others, to not hurt anyone, to help anyone. Those desires, they are benevolent, positive desires. Those are not rejected. So long the brain doesn't work in competition, ambition, many objections have happened that if we were not ambitious, how would we accomplish? It will take away our drive to do things and fulfill certain things. That answer they have given again. You work according to your temperament. What is your nature? Choose the work according to that. You won't have tensions. It's only when you're going against your temperament, against your propensities, you're creating agitations. Do what is your natural drive, your natural capacity. Grow into that path. That's temperament. These answers we have always. And if you're doing according to your temperament, now see the logic in it. If you're doing according to your temperament, you don't have to desire, because that's what your temperament is already. See the point? Not only so, we can add infinitum about these things. If you have to be ambitious, if you have to be gone into superfluous desiring, you have to not only time and energy for that, you have to earn for it. Then what happens? Tragedy. Importance goes to medium. Money, which is supposed to be medium, becomes a goal. So as much money as it becomes a goal of life, I don't mean everybody, but for most of the people in the world, then money, which is medium of exchange, becomes a goal. How to earn more money, how to have more money, and becomes ambition of life. Money is simply a medium of exchange. It's an instrument. It becomes a goal. That fallacy comes in, third fallacy. Everybody is not again like that. And then we work for the medium, not the goal. Same thing happens with the service. We serve on the path of God for humanity. But then what happens? When I get ambitious, when we get competitive, we love the position. We miss God. The medium position, which helps us to serve others, becomes a goal in itself. The medium, and that's where a distraction happens, we are lost. In one way, I could say that's where we are lost.
when your attention goes in

flattened, more pampered, more ambitious, more extraterritorial as if ambitions, then we get into all this disturbance. And then we have everything. We are serving God, we are helping others, we probably live the good life in family, and so on, but still, maybe I don't have peace. Maybe I'm not satisfied. Maybe I'm not fulfilled. In spite of, because the very basic thing we have then distracted. This is where, at least I believe, that if we were to get peace by concentration and relaxation, health, and wisdom, then simply we have to retrace these steps back rather than trying to fulfill what we have desired here. That's the way I look at it. This doesn't mean I have to be poor, not necessarily. We have to retrace our mind back where it all started first. Have I lost my focus? Have I lost my way? This is exactly the answer, yes. Those who have lost the peace of mind and wisdom are the ones who are distracted from the focus of the core. There's no other answer we could give. It's not so much fulfilling those things will bring peace, but the giving up later is the answer. They say, relax. Everything is okay. Just relax. You'll see the wisdom of things. The wisdom is within us. We don't learn wisdom. If you relax, a peace of mind, heart is settled, wisdom will begin to awaken within us. Nobody teaches wisdom. Nobody should. It awakens within us. Just if we could relax, have peace, our nerves and flesh and mind and thoughts, they just settle down, that you are your true self. And then you get the answer. It's amazing that all the ambitions and efforts and whatever you call it, we put into, in order to get certain goal fulfilled, are the very things which have disturbed our peace. So it's not relaxing just an exercise, I'm coming to that. It's not an exercise alone, which we should of course do as an exercise too. By lying down like a dead body, feet about 18 inches, and hands of about 12 inches on either side, and then shut your eyes and lie down for 5-10 minutes. That's fine as an exercise, but that alone is not the method. It's the mind again. In mind we have to let go. That ambition, the extra desires, extra effortfulness, and just do what is necessary, what's needful. And then you'll see the mind is quieter. When you relax, lie down, instead of going to sleep, you'll really relax. Then we'll have time to love God. We'll have kind of feelings for meditation. We'll have something to feel. In tired body we don't feel much except agitation, tension and anger. Depression, of course. Tiresomeness, therefore, at times is okay. It shouldn't be the way of life. As if we'll only rest when we die, as if. At times is okay. Due to emergencies, we get tired. As a way of life, relaxed. We can do that. You won't get much money, that's true. But we have yet to prove that money has produced peace or disturbance. It's a medium, we need it, gold and silver, no doubt about it. But whether that's a goal of life is questionable. It's focus, therefore. When you serve God, we serve humanity. Serving others becomes the goal. But then, if we get tied up with the position we hold, a focus of diet, and we'll feel tired, we'll feel agitated. This applies right from the laborer onward to the president. And it's not different in ashrams and institutes, temples,

priest could be also disturbed man. If he loses the focus from God and temple is one man thing, he'll be tired too. So come to this relaxation, you understand, is a very heavy price. You don't desire for superfluous things. Let Mother Nature do that for you. This requires faith, and it can be done. Those desireless ones, they could be king of kings. Gods, meaning the kings and many other great personages, would offer them everything there. Meaning, desirelessness doesn't mean you are pauper or you don't have anything. God will provide. Mother Nature is very benevolent. This way of life, I don't know how far it is still, but I feel there's no other answer. It's full of abundance, this pervadedness of nature, water, air and anything, sunshine, are enough to give us what we want. Then if God gives you palaces and name it, it's okay, take it. Yes, you don't have to avoid it if God gives you. Don't avoid it. If He gives the whole esteem, or take it. Desirelessness doesn't mean you cannot enjoy things. It's only that don't waste your energy to extra superfluous desires, because you lose peace. That's definite. If you're competitive, you're with some other leader or some head of somebody, family or institute or school or whatever, you lose your peace. And when we lose the peace, whatever else we have is not enjoyable. We can only best enjoy when we have peace. It's very common sense, but many people, because they've misunderstood about this desire and desirelessness, that we have to have a proper perspective. It's difficult to give up all desires, and nor we should do that. It's not required. And we do that, there are many names for that, Indian names, but avoiding those Sanskrit names. But life itself becomes very, very fulfilling. In this trial, for 1 year if you give a trial, to live the life whatever needed only, work up to that, necessary things. If God gives you, don't avoid. Don't give extra energy, unless really you are starving. Don't give extra energy and time to the things which we may call superfluous. You'll attend relaxation, love for God, the rest of the space of the day and night. You can then contemplate. Whether we work and eat and go to sleep or play, and then we don't go to the deeper regions of our being, the astral planes, the inner life. There to go, we have to have peace and relaxation. We have a lot of wealth inside, inner world, or inner life we may call it, or inner wisdom. A lot. Many mansions in our Father's home. We can only reach into those dimensions when we are in peace and relaxed attitude. Not only the time you sit down for 1 or 2 hours meditation, but throughout the day and night, can we do and live everything, not losing our relaxation? Yogis have given the demonstration. So they live the life, they work hard, all the time their inner state is peace and relaxed. From outside they seem to be busy, traveling, working, writing, publishing, whatever. But they don't lose their inner poise, yogic poise, that balance, that relaxation. That's where they are great. Whenever they close their eyes or sit down, they are just in the inner world. This inner wealth is, to many people, is not open. They think it's not there simply because the mind is busy. It's agitation, fighting. So busy,
it doesn't allow you to go within. So to go within, we had to practice separately. As a separate exercise than our life style. So in order to achieve to go within, you had to set separate time, which we should do. As if the rest of the time of a day and night is a separate thing altogether. So when we sit to practice to go within, mind brings up out every time. It has so many things in it. Mind doesn't allow us to go within because busy. So the remedy is not so much exercising, which certainly is needed, but to retrace the steps. How to keep our mind relaxed in peace such a way that in spite of doing everything, our inner state may remain poised. Based upon this, reduce your desires. Now, it is kind of wrong to preach this in modern times, I know that. To reduce your desires, who is going to accept it? Swamiji, you teach us how to pray and have more things get done from God, you know? Well, this is where the whole kind of difference is. Again, therefore, I'm repeating. It's not so much that we don't have to enjoy our life. Simply, we desire what is needed. Avoid superfluous desires. Let God or Mother Nature fulfill those if they want to. It's not that things don't come to us which we don't desire. Many times we get things we didn't desire. Many times. So if we understand that not desiring doesn't mean that God is going to forget about us. We have this doubt, if I don't do that, if he doesn't do that, then I'm troubled, confused. At least if I desire 10 things, he might say yes to 2 or 3 or 4. If I don't desire at all, he won't give anything. I mean, we don't say that because a humorous statement, but that's exactly what we feel inside. If we had faith, you know, in the Lord, why in the first place, you know, we'll pray for things anyway? Wouldn't we believe then he will do the best we want? Let us do our duty. Let's use our time best. I believe in that. Let's use our time best. Let's do our duties. Maintain our peace. God will do the rest.

we are fulfilled. That he knows best. Those who don't much bother about word God could replace it by spirit or light or consciousness. Because he knows best, he's perfect, his will must be supreme. If I can fit my will or other desires in his will, I'm also fulfilled. He can make me monarch if he wants to, or he can make me any mendicant or good successful lawyer or carpenter. Doesn't matter. This of course sounds like giving up, let go, surrender, but that's exactly the way to peace. If he were to fulfill all our desires, I think we'll be more suffering than not. Unless our desires were very few, which he could listen to. If there are too many, we have to work hard for that. We have to be ambitious, we have to be competitive. We have to be exerting. We have to give time and energy to it. And then tiresomeness, as I described earlier, all those things will come in. It's not one person to become only renunciate, it's a way of life. So long you have peace and relaxed attitude, you are really enjoying your life, your love, your food, your friendship. In peaceful mind you'll enjoy those things. When you're reading a book, if you are in peace, you really understand the book. If you're listening to a piece of music, if you're in peace, you really enjoy the music. Name it, something, a scenery, friendship. It's not otherworldly. Avoid these agitations, tensions. We have to let go our mind and bring it to a relaxed attitude. There's balance. And balance is the law of nature. If the balance is disturbed, we lose our peace. This is what yoga is about. That's the whole aim, actually, of all the exercises, like yoga exercises or fasting or reading books or listening satsangs, retreats. The whole aim is how to bring the mind back to original position. Once you bring back the mind to original position of relaxed attitude, you see clearly. Problems decrease. And that is yogic life. That consciousness, when awakens, you begin to be wise. And then other needs like searching outside me decreases too. Begin to get the wealth from within. Healing, wisdom, health, they can all emerge from inside. At times in the beginning we have to take help from outside, like from a master, or a pilgrimage, or a book, or meditation. We have to take help from outside. But once you touch within you, you begin to get everything, health, wisdom, everything from within. But in order to do that, you have to take outside help. This I believe always. Healing even. But on the way, in the beginning, you may totter, so you take the help of something. A picture or a book or a master or a pilgrimage or a meditation, this we need. When you begin to get from within you, then you get everything. That is revitalizing, re-emerging, regenerating. But outside help is needed always in the beginning. Otherwise we'll tell the land, you know, why water or rain should come from the sky. You bring out water from within you. But we need the rainwater to go into the land. Some outside help is always necessary. Only to awaken us from within. This is where the need of master came up, or books, or pilgrimages, or images, idols. And that's not wrong. We can only stop
taking help from outside us when our inner side started opening up. When you can hear the voice of God within you, then you don't need outside. When you have started touching your spirit within you, then you don't need outside help. When you have started communicating with the cosmic nature, then you don't look for as if outside. Up to that point, we need outside help. And there should be no objection, because then we'll miss it again. Our guru or master, God, is within us. But even to show that, to awaken that, we need outside ones. Picture is nothing, it's just glass frame, and idol is just image, is just wood and cement or stone. But then we are getting feelings through that. We need that in the beginning. To remind us, yes, that's the right word. To remind us. Otherwise, what will give the printed poster will give us? But we're not looking to the picture as just paper and wood. We are looking something inside it, in the sense that it's something else. We get those feelings. That's just to remind ourselves, just awaken ourselves. But if you look to the picture, just a glass and wood, then you're not going to get anything. People give, for painting, 56 million, one painting. $56 million, one painting. Why? Do you believe it? It's just a piece of paper, a few colors. If you were to commercially think about it, it costs only $5, $10 or $20. Sold $56 million, one painting, the highest one. But then, you're not paying for paper and painting. It's something else in that. You're looking for something else in that painting, therefore you're paying so much price. Because we are looking something else in. Is the idol image of wood or stone, sculpture? We're looking something else in that. The idea behind that medium, that has price, that has the cost. The idea behind. In this idea, there was within something that, in order to touch your own spirit and hear the voice of God, you have to be relaxed. There's no other way. It's not thinking and processing it, trying to understand. It's not that. If you realize, have peace of mind, you'll know it. Be still and know. All the answers are there. It's not so much thinking that you know. As a matter of fact, it's childlike innocence, as if doing nothing in order to know. It's unlearning method, let go, clearing, letting go in a sense as if you do nothing. And that leads you to knowing. Be still and know. That's a key to the knowledge of wisdom. If you want to know, if you want to be realized, if you want to be liberated, let go, relax. It will emerge from you. It's simple. That's why they use the terms like childlike, simple, innocent, and so on, pure. That's the way to wisdom. In the meantime, you may read books, you may think, but that's not the solution. We in the meantime read and write and so on, just because we are not realizing yet, we are not giving up, therefore. Otherwise, books don't give us wisdom. They point the way, no doubt. They point the way. But books or pilgrimages themselves do not give us peace. They point the way. Way where? Again to ourselves.
the master. He doesn't give you on hand enlightenment. He points the way to you. It's again you have to do that. There's nothing wrong in reading and attending satsangs or pilgrimages. But it points the way to within you again. And that's where you begin to realize your true self, knowing that answer is within you, ultimately. We can give you 100 answers, books, but what will satisfy you will be the answer which comes from within you. One day when that emerges, you get your own answers from within, you'll be satisfied. My answers or anybody else's answers may appeal to you, may convince you, may even satisfy you to a point. But ultimately, it's your own eating which satisfies your appetite, not somebody else's. It has come from within you. To point this way to you, within you, is all the aim of the holy places, books, and persons. And to awaken this is a human destiny. That's our destiny as human beings. So there are two, three important points. One, we do not lose the focus on the goal and get caught away by the medium or instrumentation. Second, we don't have to desire superfluous desires. Let God or Mother Nature fulfill as they want. We just work for the immediate needs. So if we can do that, of course, which avoids ambition and all that, it's difficult. And third, that we have to relax. That's the way of life. We cannot relax, something's wrong with us. We'll procure, we'll create diseases. The more disturbed we are, the more diseases will crop up. The more tensions we have, the more diseases will crop up. There's no choice. The more relaxed we are and peaceful, less the diseases. When you really give up, let go, yes, health and peace and wisdom will grow. That's the natural way. To some things are good, certain things are, to others, allergic. I don't consider dogmatically that anything is bad for all or anything is good for all. I don't consider that true. That will be dogmatism. Rigidity, they call it. That rigidity is what brings us to death and decay. To some, poison is killing. But the percentage, the little portions, chemically, through a scientist or doctor, properly used, poison can be life-saving. Not as poison total, but that ingredient attributed to. Many people shun, oh, this has poison in it. Well, certain medicines are certainly bad having poison, but I'm sure I'm talking through Ayurvedic even. That there's a science, the proper percentage, proper degree, how judiciously to be used poison will save life. We don't believe God created anything to harm us. If He created poison, we think as if He troubled us. There must be some truth in it. There must be some alchemy in it. We don't know. You have to know how to use it, how much to use it. That knowledge we should have. But nothing in the world, plant or stone, is useless. Nothing. And nothing is bad for us. That benevolent Almighty God would not create anything to harm us. If only overdo it, or underdo it, what we call, if we don't abuse it, if we don't misuse it, then everything is beneficial. If we know proper use, that's the only thing.
So I never consider anything dogmatically against anything. To me, on this earth, I have never seen anything which I thought useless or demonic or evil or dogmatically to be against. I didn't find any, if I know how to use it. The science is missing, that wisdom. Any bad person we may call bad person, supposing. I've never seen a bad person. I begin to handle that person and I see, no. She or he has unnecessarily misunderstood himself or herself, or others are misunderstanding this person. He's not a bad person, only how to deal with that person you have to know. Anything, in the kitchen, if your pan or pot is very hot, all of a sudden on the stove, you go and with the bare hands handle it, you know. Your hands are going to burn. Would you call your pan as evil or pot? Or is handling? You have to put on those gloves, some other kind of cloth or hot things to handle it. If you know the handling, fire is kind of protective. If you don't handle the fire properly, it burns the whole house. Each thing is like that. I'm not dogmatically, because somebody's house got burnt up in fire, fire is a very bad thing. Evil, shun the fire. I'm not dogmatic against. It's you to learn how to handle the fire, how to handle the thorns, how to handle the bad person you're calling bad. If you handle properly, that person may think you have understood him the most, anybody else didn't. I've seen examples who have said, so you are the one who really understood me. And they begin to do things for me. I'm sorry to bring myself in. And elsewhere they were failures. If you know how to handle that thing. Even a fuse box or what you call electric fuse board or whatever, if you don't put proper screws insulated, they're going to give you shock. It's handling whole nature, whole world. I can safely say, unless you don't believe, nothing is evil. I can safely say that. But not with this ordinary understanding you can understand this. Perspective has to be different. If you know proper use, everything is heavenly, it's perfect. Is everything is divine. Vedas have declared it, many scriptures. It's all kingdom of God. If you know handling, nothing is evil in this world. Nothing is problem. Including poison, including thorns, including bad person. If you know how to handle it. This plant, this thorn, this poison, this stone has a place in the world. Only we have to know where and how, including ourselves. If we know where I belong to, where I fit in, where's my place, where's my space. If I know that, problems are over. If I find my fitting place, suitability, so is everything. Where everything should be, how that should be dealt with and handled. If you know that, you have a yogic life. You solve the problems. So I don't believe, therefore, that anything is just wrong, just bad, you know, just to be shunned as you don't touch it. Including, nowadays we have many types of chemicals and fertilizers, but they used to use all this horse manure, cow manure, even human manure. You know, because if you recycle it properly, that can be food. Vegetables, what do we put in vegetables? Water and soil apart. We put the manure, horse or cow or some other manure, okay? That means, can we say we are eating manure? No, we are eating something else. It's recycled. So I don't shun. If you know proper use, that wisdom is needed. If you know how to use the thing, you can use any paper thing to the greatness. One painting costing $10-$20 can sell in $56 million for what reason? He has handled in a certain way. Otherwise, one banana skin, if you don't know, you slip and hurt yourself.
Would you say banana skin is evil? You have to know banana skin there, don't step on that. There's a blessing, give to cow, she will love it. But if not, you slip and you have a problem. And you will blame whole cosmos for putting banana skin in your way. Yeah, we do. We blame everybody else, why did you do this? But you have a wisdom and knowledge, use it. How to handle it? Be careful. Be cautious. Or be aware, be conscious. And then that's fine. At times we say, I don't know. That ignorance is the main sin. Ignorance is the main sin and suffering. Sometimes we knowingly do, not caring. It's the wisdom which is lacking. Many times in the present modern age we have seen solar energy. All this sun was shining since billions of years. They didn't care to take the sunshine and use it. We like the sunshine, we like the sun, but it can be tapped as a source, solar energy, without losing anything. There's no meter. And we now discovered so solar energy can be used without taking it from anyone else. Hydroelectric water system, not that I'm for it or against, that's not the question. They create electricity. It's a wisdom. Again, what you know how to do it. Whether wrong or right, that can be debated. Putting a dam in the mountains and stopping the water flow and creating electricity. Dam breaks, villages and towns get submerged. You have a problem. Or whether ecological system is suffering, then that can be debated. But otherwise, it's a wisdom which brings out tapping resources. If we knew, I'm going too far a little bit, and some may disagree. If we knew how to re-harness radiation, we might get something heavenly, something. If we knew how to harness radiation and use it properly, handling, like fire, like atomic energy we are doing, it will be really something great. It's a wisdom which lies. Once you have knowledge, you can see that people run after gold. You could make any dirt or soil or dirt, stone into gold, if you had the alchemy wisdom. It's not a hearsay, that's perfectly true. We have value for gold only because it's rare. Earth and dirt and stones are everywhere, who cares? But we make God's images from clay and stone and worship it. Some make of silver and gold too. It's wisdom which, when you awaken to that and how to handle each thing, everybody is divine. Everything God has created is supreme, is heavenly. If you knew how to do that. Beauty does not lie even in the eye of beholder. That's poet's conception. Beauty is already in everything. Let me repeat it. Actually, those who may not have heard that there are three attributes. In Greek philosophy, they have truth, beauty and goodness. And according to the Vedas also, they have Satyam, Shivam, Sundaram. Sundaram meaning beautiful. That beauty is inherent in everything in the world. It's not only in the beholder size. It's we have to cultivate the way of seeing that everything is beautiful. Not only as I see beautiful. Only as I see beautiful is very partial looking. Therefore, to some it is beautiful, to others that's ugly. But if you could see the beauty in everything, there's a spiritual eye to see that. There's nothing unbeautiful, there's nothing ugly. Therefore, you find in modern art, abstract art, photography, sometimes crude, rugged, dried up leaves or rustling, this thing, they take great photographs of just red leaf, autumn leaf or fallen leaves. They're dead, dried up, yellow, but they take beautiful picture of that. You see the beauty there. Drifting, very rugged wood piece. They make great paintings and photography of that. Comes great magazines. In old days, this is drifted wood, ugly thing. You know, we have to go and care for that. But now you see beauty in it.
Because everything has beauty, this we have not discovered yet. That God has made everything beautiful. Our beholder's eyes have become partial. If you begin to see when you will, see beauty in everything, you will discover the truth behind everything, that everything is divine. Everything is perfect. Then our prejudices, our dogmatism, our partiality of looking at good and evil will cease. Then you love the sinner, so-called sinner. Then you'll be compassionate. You'll be kind. Automatically. You won't go in competition and prejudices. You try to understand and realize, rather be wise, what is this for? How can it be used? Without being against something all the time, or against someone all the time. People may in shun of hearing about certain things they are against. But that's closeness. That's not being open. Try to see it. Maybe a message there. Might get something out of it. God might have put some mystery into it. If the prejudice, dogmatism, fanaticism against all the time or for something all the time will become misleading, will be leading us to ignorance.

0: And so if we do hide from Omniscient One, what does it mean? And but if you do that, then what? What's that then? What should we call? Same thing, I suppose. Stupid and futile. Okay. So we can't hide from him. We cannot fool him. And doubting him is contradiction. Anything valid human element? Anything valid human element which we could relate to Omniscient One? If not, then what remains to be done? Independent of Omniscient One? Let's see, if anyone dies on the chessboard, you can win. It's not me and against you, no, no. We all together, okay? Your independence as existence apart from your Omniscient One. No, please, defend yourself. I'm without arms, don't worry, don't fear. Why does it think so, do you think? Why does ego think that way? Now I'm talking to those who believe in God. Those who don't, then of course my preaching won't have meaning. Those who believe in God certainly believe in His omniscience. Therefore these questions. If you want to save yourself even now, just don't believe in God. You're safe. No counter questions. I'm using rationality, your instrument. I don't have a penny to pay for that. I don't care for it. To me, faith means everything, okay? To me, the reason just is a dead instrument, to me. But, your instrument, okay? I'm using. Convince your rationality. Do you believe in God? If yes, you certainly believe in the omniscience. Where does the independence of ego, doubt, hiding, these things come from? Why? Why do we persist even in that, after understanding you? Why do we persist, even if we probably believe this is true, what we're talking about? Do you believe in all this or not? Okay. Why do we persist in ego trips? Why? How is not a question at the moment? How should we get rid of? I don't think it's a valid question to me. How to get rid of doubt? How to get rid of hiding? How to get rid of untruth? How to get rid of... I don't think how applies. Either you do it or you don't. There's no how about. If there were Hatha Yoga postures, I could tell you. I mean, if it's untruth, you stand on your two feet. It's easy to tell you stand on your head and just be truthful. But that's not the exercise. Either you do it or you don't do it. There's no exercise about it. Why do we do it? Why do we persist? Let's use our rationality. Doesn't matter. Can you say?
1: Unless you really don't believe.
0: That's what I'm asking you then. Is it you persist? Is it because you don't believe? Or something else? And if you don't believe, you're neither a seeker nor a religious man. Is it too much to say? Let's see if our faith wins. I'm not going to tell you to go to hell, in the sense, because you're a sinner. But we believe that here and wherever you are and will be, there is where your hell and heaven follows. Wherever you stay, wherever you live, your hell and heaven follows with you. It's just not there. It's there too, but you carry with you there. Not only outside heaven or hell I'm talking about. Not outer heat or cold or mansion or house or rooms or ashram or no ashram, no. I'm not talking about these. But your inner, you're in your mind, in your dreams, in your privacy. When you're alone with yourself, you carry your hell and heaven with you. You create your own hell and heaven around you. It's just not there, you're hurled as a sinner, you know, into the brimstones and cockroaches. What do they say in the Jewish religion? Brimstone and fire. Hell and fire, brimstone. Okay. Which ego's independence we're talking about? If ego had independence, long back we would be liberated souls because everybody is an ego. Pure logic. Because everybody is ego, long back we would be all salvaged. No, salvaged? Having salvation rather, not salvaged. We would have liberation by now, long back. It proves that since millions or thousands of years, since history is written, it's not millions, but let's say thousands, certain BC. 3,000 years, 410, so far, we would be all liberated souls. It proves then, historically even, that ego is not the source of salvation. But those who have been enlightened souls, they have the light and that has liberated them. In some cases it has proved those who have got perfected or enlightened beings. It's a proof that that's right. That's independence. If ego is what it is, we should be sensible because we are rational. Let us use the rationality. Though to me it's a dead instrument. Rationality has not saved the modern man from worrying, anxieties, and so many other things, has it? Not even the most primitive, most instinctive thing even the rationality has saved us from. Do you know what? I'm not going to tell a new word. It's heard by you and thought about by you 100 times, but probably in a newer context. You know, even rationality has not saved us from the most instinctive thing called security. It's supposed to be a very instinctive thing. Rationality has increased in security because of ego trips. But if you think you must, use it. Rationality probably is not exactly, but relatively opposite to stupidity. Certainly, thinking process is better than stupidity. Relatively speaking, not exactly opposite though. Exact opposite of stupidity would be enlightenment. But in between, somehow, third leg comes in of rationality. We do not stand on three legs. It has to be two or four. Please question me with a challenge if you want. Yeah, don't just grind from this jaw to that jaw, okay? Yeah. That's easy. Yeah. Challenge me as I'm challenging you. God made man in his own image, okay? If God challenges you, challenge him. If your master challenges you, challenge him. Sure, it's a fair deal. When I challenge you, I'm inviting challenge, no doubt. Fair deal. Okay. If you want to be religious, if you want to be on the path of God, be faithful. There's no other remedy. You know, according to law of karma and sowing and reaping process, as you sow, shall you reap, like that. There's one good, not only good, very beautiful insight. That's also karma, a process, but a little more finer. It's for those who are seekers. Everybody is not a seeker. Yeah. The thing you care the most, which is supposing unreasonable, by your side you'll find someone else doing the same thing to you. Do you know that? Let's say an example. You don't care, you're ego independent. Why should anybody tell me to do anything? I know. I don't know best, but you know. Right. Do you say you know best? Okay. Worst you may, but okay. Let's say ego independent knows something though, but something is always dangerous because semi. Anything semi is dangerous. You don't know because which way it will go. Now, ego wants to have independence, whatever it knows. Also, the ego has the same, again, double play there. It doesn't want to be dictated, but it wants to dictate others. It has that double folly edge knife. It doesn't want to be dictated, but it wants to dictate to others, if it could. And that person immediately finds nearby, just there, another one, seeking that much or even more independent ego, totally rejecting your independence. Not by the enlightened soul, another ego tripped one. I would say ego tripped one. You see, this is beautiful insight of the law of karma, that we never know, probably, that God kept such an automatic working. And not only not you can fool him, but you can't fool just next fellow nearby you. And not to mince the words, you can experience it, just apply nearby you, wherever you are, and you'll find the truth of it. It's real automatic. Computer came much later on. If you ever care, nobody should tell you what to do. You'll find just nearby somebody is telling you not to tell him anything. Right away, your husband, wife, or daughter, or co-disciple, or a neighbor, or a classmate, or a roommate, even. You'll see that. Really rebounds exactly in the same measure back. Your own kid will grow, "Mommy, you don't tell me anything. I'll do what I want to do." Now, let's go in deeper insight. This in very, very deep spiritual insight means all-pervadedness. It's such an all-pervading truth that you'll rebound anything you do, anything you think, anything you feel, hide, whatever, just attacking you the same way, sooner or later. Be arrogant, which is not new to many, and you'll find right away nearby you, your roommate or classmate, your child or your wife, your own husband, your own friend, or co-employee, co-disciple, right away. If at least in the same way arrogant to you, and you will see yourself in it, feeling that reflecting back to you. This is pervadedness of the truth. It's very automatic. It's not, I think I've said before twice about, even if there was no preaching on earth, including me, not a word, law will follow, infallible anyway. Even if there was no preaching. But this preaching, sermon, or guidance has one benefit. It could make you aware more quicker than the law would teach you in course of time. That guidance only helps us grow quicker, better, with the least harm and least loss. When we miss that guidance, we incur more loss and more miseries, to learn the same lesson in course of time, in delay. This only difference, If there was not a single scripture on earth, not a single

Don't say, if I didn't experience, how would I understand the miseries of others? No, no, no. Long back I did it. Any example, try to make fool of others, hide. You'll see very near your home, in your home, near this neighbor, co-employee, co-disciple, will hide from you and make fool of you right away. To teach you the same lesson you are missing. And it keeps repeating till we learn. And if we don't finish in one birth, we come back to the same classroom to learn the lesson. Avoid it. You'll see it won't avoid you. It will catch you somewhere. The guidance, the help of the master and so on just makes it quicker, least harmful, but much least loss. This is sensibility. Everything else will be stupidity. Even then, if we persist in the stupidity, which we have a free choice to adopt, it will be to our loss. Sooner or later, I don't curse. Now there's need to curse. I always feel there's no need to curse. Law is so infallible. Law is so perfect. There's no need to curse anyone. But if you still persist, we'll only multiply our miseries sooner or later. Till we carry on, we have a tempo motion left in our wiring, nervous system. Probably we feel it's okay, but a time does come, old age, a disease, a loss. Many things happen. I don't curse these things. They happen anyway. Radiations, this, that, divorces, some kind of things do come. Sooner or later, which again do defeat the ego. I should say the ego. I should say an ego. Sensibility lies in understanding these, because we have the instrument of rationality now. We can't hide anymore in the primitive belief saying, we don't know. There's analysis, there's auto-reflection, the instruments of auto-suggestion, contemplation, sharing, thinking, talking to each other. So many books published. We have so many instruments now to check our own blind belief. Why I use our sensibility? Because that's akin or nearer to the word awareness or consciousness. More the sensible a person, more conscious he will soon become. Sensibility is another word, as I may use, for sobriety. What is the difference between a sober person and a drunk? A drunk is insensible. Sober person is sensible. Go further a little bit. Sensible person is more concentrated. Drunk is scattered. Insensible person is restless, is scattered. He's dissipating his energy. Therefore, to concentrate well, sensibility is needed, sobriety is needed. Any distraction, restlessness, stupidity will keep us wayward, wayward also, of course, but weird too. So far I have seen those who have sought the independence of ego and tried to, I have always seen them weird, doubtful, negative, suffering. They may be doctors, philosophers, they may be thinkers and counselors. Well, what then? I mean, that doesn't mean anything. We have to understand what's meant by independence. We have to understand what's meant by faith. We have to understand what's sobriety and sensibility. Those who are seekers, those who are searching the truth, those who are after God have different play to play. It's not mundane. It's different from normal day-to-day social human beings. Those who have attachments, those who have mundane values of life.

those are greeds. Those who want flat in, you know, in possessions, and those who want to grow in boundless cards of titles and possessions, that's mundane. Those are not values. Those who are seekers are those who are in search of God and light, have different act to play. They have to understand the higher values of life. I don't mean to die. Yes, I love the life, of course, but with different values. What are those values? They're sensible, they're sober, they're concentrated beings. They don't fight. They're peaceful, they're cooperative, they're honest, they're truthful, they're devoted, dedicated, faithful. They play their part very well. They know what they should do. They don't hide. They're open and simple. They love the Lord. And they, of course, love the fellow beings. Commandments were made by those who distracted. Those were already good seekers. Commandments were not made by them. Even historically speaking, when Moses gave 10 commandments, when the Hebrews, those went wrong, no? When they worshipped the golden calf, they went on untruth. That was the time Moses brought 10 commandments. When did the Jesus give sermon to those whom he was saving? When did the Krishna speak the Gita to Arjun, who was deluded in ignorance and illusions? Please try to understand this insight. When does the need of sermon or the commandments or the preaching start? It's only when we go wrong. When we are right, nobody preaches. And they shouldn't. When does the Father in heaven throw fire and brimstone? I don't mean that he should. Only when we really go evil, no? You think when we are good and nice, living, have good values of life, he's going to throw fire and brimstone? Do you think he's that stupid? When were the scriptures even started, historically speaking? You think more publishing of the books in the press is the sign of our culture and civilization? I don't agree. I think this all need came and we went more stupid. Historically speaking, even scriptures were written and preached after the ages from golden age began tumble down to silver and copper and iron. When we degrade, the preaching starts. In the higher values of life, we don't preach, we meditate. You'll see in your life, when you grow high in spirituality, you'll simply meditate, you'll see that. But you can't meditate, we can't, if our minds have all those dishonesty, untruth and ego trips. You can't simply. The complaint which is 99.9%, when we meditate, mind kind of howls. I feel so much confusion and disturbance. Certainly, because we are not paying attention to the other values which will substantiate the meditation. With the selfishness, the greed, the attachment, the hiding, the untruth, the ego trips and dishonesty, and the arrogance, the aggressiveness, the pushiness, the anger, the all those things. With all these things, how can we meditate? We have to simplify our minds. We have to be truthful. These are the values of the seeker. Supposed to be truthful. Supposed to be simple. He has to have faith in Master and God. That's a sign of seeker. He won't hide. He won't seek a separate ego, isolated independence from him. That itself shows separation anyway. On that one point alone, rejection happens. That way in Hebrews are independent of when they were worshipping the golden calf. What was wrong with it? Why Moses should have brought all those kind of stuff? But we have forgotten the history, I think. I don't believe history repeats, but history does repeat if we do repeat. We have forgotten all these lessons.
why Krishna has to preach Gita to Arjuna, why Jesus has to give Sermon on the Mount, why Buddha had to preach in his own way to the ignorant ones. Why he preached even be desireless, be liberated, there's sorrow in life, there's a cause of sorrow, and there's a way out of it. Buddha's preaching fourfold way. So there is a sorrow in the world, there's a cause of it, there's a remedy for it. Desire is a cause of sorrow. If you don't want a sorrow, give up desires. We don't understand what it means. How can we even exist and live without a desire? But when the time Buddha preached, and probably today even, was when a man gets too much rampant indulgent into desires, the preaching comes for desirelessness. When we had legitimate desires, reasonable desires, playing very well, good values of life, I don't think ever this was preached, that give up desire. When it became rampant, then only. Somebody way back in Turkey is still in my mind, hovering. Ex-husband, hovering in mind. Some future one, hovering in my mind. Present ones, I see, hovering in mind. What's this mind? It's a holocaust. Call it freedom. You see, I can fool myself, that's easy. But I get nowhere. I'm using simple language, please understand it. I have a freedom to be stupid, but then what? Let's ask ourselves these simple childlike questions. They're not written in the Bible, I'm sure, but just write anew. I have freedom to do what I want to do, but that doesn't mean everything is right and will not come back and blow on my nose. That's the simple question, childlike questions. Probably I'm talking about the law of karma, but that is not exactly the case. It's simple experience. I have freedom to hide, then what? But who will get the cancer? I can play with my limbs as I like today, but tomorrow any one of our more of my limbs get diseased, who is to pay the price? Childlike questions. Be proud if you want to, but you don't know what you're losing. We know rolling stones do not gather moss. Mind which is not concentrated doesn't get anywhere. I have freedom to be proud, but what do I get? I see my self-image in the mirror, nobody else sees. Who cares for my self-image except me? And if I am the only one appreciating my self-image, what gain? We produce a self-image so the others are impressed, no? Others are busy themselves for their self-image. Have you ever thought that I am not the only one caring for my self-image? Everybody does. This pervadedness of the truth. Let's ask ourselves simple questions. No? We want to reach the light, no? We want to believe in God and heaven. We want to get peace. We want joy. We want freedom. We want love, no doubt, and perfect. Let's see if we are doing the things reaching there. We want freedom, love, joy, peace, and knowledge, wisdom, God, light, what not. Let's see if we are doing and thinking and feeling, including inside us, to this effect. That's the whole thing. Are we wanting something and doing something else in different direction? Then we won't get it. Are you doing something for what you want? We may die with a self-image. Nobody is going to care for it. Not even your own son and daughter. Feel sure. They're waiting for you to finish. Because they want their own independence and self-image. Who's going to listen to mommy and daddy to tell what they should do? I have freedom to be negative. What shall I gain? I'll have my own misery and restless mind.
My negativities will give me restless sleeps. My dreams won't be peaceful. I can hide, but they'll emerge out in my dreams, in my talks with my bosom friends. I may have freedom to go out of my way and do nonsense or wrong things. But what shall I get? Ask yourself these questions. What am I doing and feeling and thinking in the direction I want to reach? Simple question. Whether I give commandments or not, that is the material. They have been given already, many scriptures, and many saints and sages and holy people have told many things. But each one is own. Ask yourself these very simple questions. That if I want peace and joy and freedom and love and fulfillment and satisfaction, my fullness, my perfection, am I doing that right direction? That will give you the answers. Does my pride lead me to fulfillment? Does my caring for self-image give me perfection? Does my untruth save my soul? And so on. Do my negativities reach me to concentration and good meditation? You see, that's only time those ghosts come out. Because that's the time now you're keeping quiet and they have the time to come up. At that time you're busy, the ghosts are waiting for you to be quiet. In other words, conclusively, we can only fool ourselves, nobody else. We can only deceive ourselves, nobody else. That's why the sages called it self-delusion. You can only delude yourself, none else, please be sure. Others will get out of it. Try to deceive and delude anyone. You'll see they'll get out of it. You'll be the one trapped into it. Only because it takes time doesn't mean it has no proof. If you don't wait for time, that'll be real miserable. We should save long before it. God sees us, you and me both. Cultivate faith. And I'm saying this to the rational modern man, not to the primitive, rebuked one, if you don't, you go head to hell, sinner. I'm talking to reason. If you want to reach, cultivate faith. Not blind faith, if you don't want it, but with your own conviction, experience. But without faith, you're nowhere. And you will see, after that, reasonable faith, if not perfect faith, you will see that He cares for you and for your thing much more than you even had desired. But you won't see this before in doubting Thomas' mind. Poor Thomas is always notorious, but he learned the lesson later on, but Peter learned, Judas learned, James was already fine. If you really want to cut short and reach the goal, and also in the relative world, have peace and joy, love and friendship and freedom, have faith in the Lord. I'm talking to a modern rational man. You want to grow, cultivate faith. Believing God knows the best. We know little much. That's not enough. We know something. I'm not trying to be pessimistic. Actually, ego is the obstructing force. So long ego remains, it's obstructing your own wisdom. There's obstructing force for
against your peace and joy and freedom. It's not that we are always sinners, but it's we make ourselves what we are. You can't deny that. We are what we have made ourselves, no? I don't have any kind of freedom to be reserved, to be conservative, and to be hiding so that I'm not exposed and so on. But whom we are trying to fool? Yeah, you can fool the fool, but you can't fool the wise. Yeah, you can play fool with a fool, no? Meaning you can deceive an ignorant person, not the one who knows. See how the ego plays reverse. That's called perversion in Iron Age. Not that we should deceive the fool anyway. We shouldn't deceive anyone, of course, even if the person is ignorant. But trying to deceive the wise one or the omniscient one, it's kind of tragedy. Even to deceive or take advantage of a stupid man is also wrong, of course. We should not deceive anyone. I feel the best friend, my best friend, is one who exposes me, only because he's making me honest and more open. But how we feel hostile to the person who exposes us is perversion. We should be thankful. A friend is indeed a friend who is friend indeed, or what they say? No? One who exposes and makes us honest, we become hostile to him. That's Iron Age, perversion of thinking. One who flatters us in our bad image, self-image, ego image, we consider a friend. It's quite a reverse policy. If this is our rationality, I don't buy it. Let's be simple and honest again. Innocent and virgin. Let's try to be so. There's always an eternal virginity in truth. Truth will never debase you. Our base nature, our degraded nature, selfish, has come out of untruth, actually. And untruth comes out of selfishness. Don't take selfishness so lightly. Selfishness makes us greedy. Selfishness makes us attached. Selfishness makes us untruthful. Selfishness makes us hide and seek self-image. Selfishness makes us do wrongs and evil which otherwise we would not do. Don't take it lightly. Selfishness makes us negative. Selfishness is near about the basic sin. Basic sin is ego, of course. Ego produces selfishness as a prevention of its extinction. Because if ego got selfless, it would dissolve. We seek dissolution of ego, egolessness, seeking through selfishness, contradiction. What is the proof that you are progressing? How should I know that I'm progressing? I'm not going to say something new. I'll just repeat what I've said earlier. If my peace is growing, if my joy is growing, I'm more loving. If I have harmony around me more and more, I'm growing. It's not if I have more money, I'm promoted to the, instead of cedar chair, to the pine wood chair. Instead of having the cloth-covered table, now I have glass-covered chair. I have air-conditioned room now, better than when ceiling fan was there. To me, it's not a progress. That may be progress of materialism. Yes, I agree. On a physical level, that could be called progress.
that if we have cooler spheres of progress than if we were here in 101 degrees heat. But it's not necessarily the mental progress. Having done physical progress to some extent, we can only judge our progress through peace, joy, freedom, love. Is it more or less? Do I feel more together? Have I found somewhat my center of identity? Have my problems decreased? Do I feel less disturbed and less angry than before? Have I deluded more of myself nowadays or less? Don't judge where you are, but what you are.

Personally, I'm in that same category. And you easily tell me, physician, heal thyself. Surely I'll hear it. But you just show me. I'm not trying to compare. I'm just trying to give an example. That if God made man in his own image, we've forgotten it. And that's the basic sin according to the Vedas. We have forgotten. Forgetfulness is the basic sin we have committed. Each one ask questions unto yourself and answer for yourself. Where does your love, joy, freedom, peace stand? Your wisdom. If you had all these things, and if you had, you wouldn't hide, why would you? You wouldn't say untruth, why would you? If you had peace, joy and love, why would you hide? Why would you be untruthful? Why would you be selfish? What need you would have? Why would you say make-believe things? Understand? Why would you blame anyone else? If you had your truth and your joy and freedom and love and care and patience, forgiveness, cooperation and fellowship and friendship and so on, why would you blame anyone else? Why would you be jealous of co-disciple or co-worker? Why would you play tricks with each other? You know, you have to ask these contrasting questions to stir you up. Sleeping souls never reach. You have to stir yourself up to tread the path. It's simple, actually. It sounds like, you know, too many difficult things. It's not really. Let me say a little differently. See how it is simple. Sometimes you have to go what they call geometry or algebra, reductio ad absurdum. Go by the different way. Reductio ad absurdum is meaning we should not do this, we should not do this, we should not do this, we should do this, okay. Is there any other way going different way? I would say all these practices, search, untruth, hiding, selfishness, and so on, all starting when we lost our simplicity and truth. It's not that we are untruthful, we have to become truthful. It's a simple, different angle. So long we were simple and truthful and honest, we didn't have to practice that. When we lost those, then only these things have come up now. When I was simple and truthful and honest, my faith was intact. You see, I didn't have to cultivate faith. When I had no selfishness, when I really was simple-hearted, I didn't work for my selfishness automatically now. I didn't have to practice. So basically, therefore, if we become again simple-hearted, pure-hearted, everything follows. You'll see that you won't have to be in practice. Make your heart simple, truthful, and you'll see everything will follow immediately, nicely. You won't have to even tax your brain and think and analyze and try to do things and put efforts even. See this way. Though the question could arise, how to be simple-hearted? I have to be simple too, in the sense, not to give you complex philosophies. Just one word. If you want to be simple-hearted, be truthful. That's it. It's not too much. Now here lies our own challenge. That's where we are stuck, how to be truthful. Because if I don't want to be truthful, I know if I become truthful, you know I'm caught. I'm exposed. I'm defeated. You know? These words come up in the mind. Jugglery.
But if I become truthful, I'm going to be exposed, I'm defeated, I'm no one, no nothing. I mean, just, I'm powerless, I'm just card, you know, I'm just superseded, I'm just simpleton. Just one preaching. If I want to be simple hearted, just be truthful. Don't say, I forgot. I don't know what you're talking about. Yeah, I'm hearing you. You know, all these jugglers, you know, you have to forget about. One who knows and sees, he sees and knows anyway. Simplicity is something, all that garbage we talked about, simplicity just on the other side. And there's nothing how. There are certain things, there are no techniques. Few things in the world, objective, are there which can be practiced, and they have the formulas and techniques. But there are quite a number of these divine virtues which have no techniques and formulas involved, therefore no how about it. Either you do it or you don't do it. It's your own will, it's your own wish, it's your own choice you're using. To be truthful, there's no technique how. You just do it. There's no Hatha Yoga about it, there's no breathing exercises about truthfulness. You can breathe whole day and night from all the 9 doors of the body you have. Truthfulness is either you do it or you don't do it. There's no how about it. There's certain things which don't have techniques and formulas. It's your own wish, it's your own free choice, you use it. If you don't want to do it, you don't do it. If you want to do it, it's your own territory. It's within your own jurisdiction, you could do. I don't mean to curse, but sooner or later otherwise, experiences do teach us. If not now, old age. If not now, God forbid, when cancer comes. If not now, everybody has fear today of cancer, about heartbreak, about everything. Everybody has fear today. We're not getting awakened yet. I'm not cursing, please believe me. I'm just saying the facts. Is there one untruthfulness, conceit, deceit, self-delusion, selfishness, hiding that has created this? Howsoever we may spend money to doctors, there's no guarantee that the ghost won't enter our body. Disease apart, let's say mental, many things. I still value, therefore, simple heart, childlike, purification. It's not only herbal prescription of cleansing process. How long that will help? Fasting does help, herbal cleansing does help, homeopathy does help, saline tub water floating helps, rebirthing helps, Ralphing helps, and what else? All those kind of, New Age therapies, they all help, but there's no guarantee that will be saved from our own karma. That's one thing we can't do. This includes me also, please. Don't think I'm separating myself. If I achieved, by God's grace, simplicity and purity of heart, if I have, then my love and peace and joy and freedom will never leave me, come what may. It's a universal law applying to you and me both. It's not that we are exempted because I have put a mantle of holiness on me. Law is infallible, perfect. Not that God does do anything like that, but just to explain, theoretically, if God were to speak untruth, yes, he would suffer too, at least for the time being. Not that he doesn't speak untruth, but just theoretical imagination. It's infallible universal law. If you want to be simple-hearted, be truthful.
If you have trouble in being truthful, that's the trouble. That's where you create the troubles, no doubt. Further up. And just imagine, not one untruth. If I have told 10 untruths, 5, 15, 50, 100, 1,000 in this life, where do I stand then? Do the miseries, mental or physical, multiply according to number of untruths, or just the same, whatever number of untruths may be? What do you think? Is it a mathematical projection or just qualitative thing? Meaning, does my one untruth, 100 untruths make me miserable the same way, or more the more untruth? What would you believe? Where do we stand? Let's prove it now. See, our helplessness and weakness is many matters, many fields we can't do and achieve. Why this helpless and weakness? We can't do much more than we are able to do, or we are doing. This is a direct result of untruth, that we lose power, we lose energy, we lose our stability, we become weak, helpless. We can't do anything we want to do. We can't achieve what we want to achieve. It is a direct result of untruth, because any one subsequent progression, untruth, goes on diminishing our power or might or the ability of achieving. Be sure. It is said mathematically, true or not, I would like to believe it, in the Vedas. Each truth you speak gives you 100-fold more power. Now, power, I'm not using the Western way, but in the Eastern way. Power meaning strength, the energy. But each untruth you speak, you lose 1,000 times more. Therefore, if today, if you can see in the contrast relative to the, maybe your divine heritage, heard of, read about, just believe, therefore, today a man, you and me, where we stand, see our plight, compare it with the divine heritage values we have read in the scriptures, at least. Am I able to do today? Eat, cook, tailor, wear, build, live, walk, live, die, disease, little bit healing, and beyond that, what are we able to do? Yes, typing, bookkeeping, traveling, reading, income tax arrears, and guard the prisoners, and pass judgments on the culprits, and feeling holier than thou. Beyond that, what power man has today? We are probably not understanding this, so I'm saying jocularly, but let me clear it. Probably we won't understand this, how weak we have become, unless we contrast with something else, you see. You have to read some scriptures of certain personalities, or you have to imagine certain divine heritage values. You have to kind of read certain biographies, and then just see in contrast where I or you stand. What kind of ability, capability, or power, I'm using the word of strength, I have, or we have. There we'll understand how back we have become weak. And then question becomes, why? You may be surprised, if not today, after 1,000 years of discoveries, you'll see, it'll be in direct proportion to our untruthfulness. You'll see this. For the simple logical principle, truth sustains us. This is a famous aphorism. Truth sustains us. Truth shall prevail. If anything opposite truth, which is untruth, will not make us sustain and prevail. Truth is synonymous word for existence. Therefore, what is not existent in us as a strength and something else, wisdom, is because of untruth directly. It's not devoid of social or human life at all. I'm not saying be not social or human.
but see where the weakness is. Simple disease we are not able to cure. Donkeys and dogs do. But they happen to be animals for the time being, so they won't prove better than us. When we are disturbed, we can't have peace at a beck and call. We have known that. When you are confused, you have hard time to come out of it. When somebody has insulted you, your heart goes on burning. You can't be peaceful. If you incurred any loss, you get morose. You can't come out for the time being. See your weakling nature. If you are jealous, you can't pull yourself out of it. You won't burn in it. You are hateful, contemptible. You can see when you have some problem, you won't solve it. You are not able to do many times. Sometimes we of course succeed. To that extent we have strength. But many things we would like to do, we are not able to do. Go deep into your human nature. See how our nervous system, our brain has got clogged up or weak. I will only say because of untruth. Each time we have spoken untruth, we have lost 1,000 times power of it. And to what extent it saves us anyway. The more we resort untruth, the more we create untruth to protect the earlier untruths. And as the vicious circle goes on till we become weaklings, helpless people. And that's where we are. Not you and me alone, but worldwide. Which causes ignorance and war and strife and quarrels. Sure, that's how weak people then fight. We think brave. I doubt it. I disagree. They must be weak in something for which they are fighting, including Alexander the Great. They conquer territories for which we think they are great, but I can prove it is not. Because they conquer others' territories, they are nuisance. They are wrong. They are not great. If they were real great, they would not go and conquer somebody else's own. But leave aside politics. I'm sure bring up any name in the history or nation whom we think were brave because they conquered. I'll prove you what weakness that person had for which he got aggressive. So something he wanted to defend himself, in order to defend he wanted to be aggressive. To cover up one's own weaknesses we become aggressive to others. We have often seen, they even teach in some psychological classes how to deal with the opponent so you can kind of overpower him. Begin to accuse him rather than allow him to find faults with you. This aggressive nature is born of the weakness to hide our own weaknesses. I always say these things with challenge so that you have to say otherwise. I'm open to it. We become dashing when we enter somebody's office or somebody's work room to make ourselves felt, don't we? Why? Our weakness is inside because we feel inferiority complex. Otherwise, why would we dash in and just trying to be make ourselves felt? You know, I'm executive. If I didn't have the weakness of my inferiority complex. Because something in me is inferior, I want to hide it. If I want to dash with a full suit and tie and, you know, with the polished shoes shining, to make my personality felt, to impress upon the other person. You see, all these things should go deep. I'm talking to modern man. Why the meek ones will inherit earth, unless Jesus was wrong. He could have said, blessed are those who felt, who make themselves felt and impressed upon others when they dash in, for they shall enter the kingdom of God. Meek shall inherit earth. He should have said the proud ones will just inherit the earth because they are the ones who look worthy. At least they seem to. And meek won't know what to do about it, even if they inherit the earth. You ask yourself these simple questions.
I'm not telling you to blindly read the scriptures. To me, scriptures are right, but the question is how you interpret. I don't think scriptures are wrong, except those interpolations in between priests made, you know, Pharisees and priests. But what the prophet said was perfectly all right, even up till today, to the last letter. It depends how we interpret according to our own, you know, brain work. Simple-hearted ones do not do brain work. They are as open and crystal clear, transparent as mirror. I often wonder, the meek would inherit the earth, would I like to see. They might say, what to do about it now, after inheritance. They are so humble that they don't know how to even enjoy their own pleasures. But at least that proves one thing, the pride doesn't pay. You could have said, no, the arrogant ones will inherit the earth because they are quite powerful. They lose. Day in, day out we see that. The so-called privileged ones go on losing. And so on, so-called meek ones go on being privileged, at least in the eyes of the sages and the prophets. You can do what you want to do. God has given you free will, free choice, free kitchen, and free bathroom, and what? Freedom of thinking. But who'll pay the price? Freedom of action. Even then there are restrictions. You can't do anything you like. If you murder anybody, you end up into somewhere else. Even there are legal laws. But so far as spiritual path is concerned, there are eternal, universal laws. They do not change. Legal, moral, social laws change according to the times and society. But the spiritual laws never change. Therefore, the scriptures are always classical books. Everything written in the scriptures may not be true in the sense, apart from what prophets spoke, we do not take any of the responsibility. Interpolations have happened. But the main body and the heart of the scripture is always true, to the last word. In that we cannot change. Truth is as valuable today as it was then. Simplicity and purity of heart, love, harmony, freedom, peace, joy, love, are as valuable today as ever before. Freedom of consciousness is what we are seeking, not freedom of the mind and ego. There's a difference. Freedom of ego and mind lands into hell eventually, and freedom of the consciousness ends into heaven, or whatever you call it. It makes you nearer God. Freedom of mind makes you nearer devil, and that's the one if you want, that's okay. He has to have some customers. Search your own mind, ask yourself rational, simple questions. Gauge by your experiences. But think honestly. There's always a lesson to learn. Don't take it pessimistically at all. I'm trying to stir up your thinking, that's all. Let's not deceive ourselves, no? The self-delusion is really, really menacing. It's not enough to thank God for what things He has given us. There's more steps than that. In the old days they used to say, praise the Lord. Time came, they forgot what next. They still have been praising the Lord only. They didn't know why for and what for. Why do we praise the Lord in the first place? Why should we? Why should you praise the Lord? It's only because what He is, no?
That means we should seek that. That's his inheritance. We are praising something in Lord what we also want to be. His joy, his peace, his wisdom, his love, his incredible strength. We forget, when we praise, we end up there, that's it. That form ritual and worship. But why do we worship the Lord? For what? Something what he is, no? We are searching that. We are searching to be perfect. We are searching to be full, to be satisfied, to be fulfilled. We're searching to be perfect, you understand? Therefore you are searching. Those who don't believe that man can be ever perfect, let them believe so. I don't. Man can be perfect, therefore we are searching. Therefore we are trying to progress. Man can be perfect as God. Now that's blunt way of putting. When man becomes perfect like God, he's no more man. He's as great or good as God, is in his image. You become one with the Lord. When you become one with God, you are as good or bad as he is. Man doesn't become perfect as a separate entity from God. If God is perfect and man is imperfect, when the man does become perfect, he becomes one with God. That's the whole definition. It's not that if everybody among us becomes perfect, so therefore God, so therefore so many gods. That's intellectual thinking. When you achieve that Godhead perfection, you become one with him. God is always therefore one. So this is how Vedanta philosophy, I won't go into that tonight, but it just suffices to just indicate that potentially, yes, you can be perfect. Not as what you are now, you're not perfect. You have to become that. That's within you. That's a potential kingdom of God is within you, has been spoken of. That perfection lies within you. You have to manifest it. You have to achieve it. You have to realize it. If you transcend your weaknesses, selfishnesses, and negativities and other things we talked about, you'll slowly become perfect. And worth trying. It's not separate or apart from God's existence. You're getting toward him. Being perfect, you're getting nearer him. We don't become perfect as a separate entity. A perfected one is never an individual again. I repeat it. The enlightened one is never a personality of one person again. Is merged with the cosmos or cosmic consciousness or with God, finding oneness. Therefore he is enlightened, not as a separate individual personality enjoying the enlightenment. This is a way of thinking. Dualistic rational approach, the intellectual dualism, often makes this falter, blunder, that as if an enlightened one is now, you know, is great and enjoying his enlightenment as a separate entity, which is not true. He has become one with the cosmos, with God, with everyone, in such a way it's no more an individual personality. And that is the definition of enlightened one. If he were individual as before, as enlightened, then there's no meaning, because then it's the same as anyone else. He merges. This is called perfection. When you're not a separate, perfect personality, but you're one with all, this is exactly the meaning of perfection. You are no more an individual. You seem that way. A Jesus, a Krishna, or a Buddha would seem a person, because that's the instrument they use in order to communicate with us. But they are not just that much. They are so one in consciousness with all, that they find perfection everywhere. But they assume a body in order to communicate with us. So they are reachable, tangible,

potentially everybody has the capability. But don't think man as a proud, arrogant man to be perfect as a, you know, I can be perfect. If you say that, that's wrong. You have to realize and achieve it. So selfishness, greed, untruth, any negativities, undue illegitimate desires have just no existence. It's simplicity of heart. It's hard, but simple to be simple. If you want to remain complex and trying to be simple is hard. If you want to hide your complexity and trying to be simple, that's certainly hard. If you are honest to be simple, it's very simple to be simple. Amidst all this, I shouldn't forget one more word. There's one phrase called blissful ignorance. Do not judge the sometimes benign smile on the ignorant lips as if they are happy. There's another way of hiding. Blissful ignorance. Some are happy in ignorance for the time being. They think therefore they are okay. Understand now? No. In dreams sometimes you laugh or smile, don't you? Because you are sleeping. In ignorance also, we sometimes have pleasant times. We feel happy. That's deceiving. That's not the necessary proof that we have achieved the joy. It could be fleeting. That's exactly what it is. They call it transitory. You never judge by the pleasant moments that life is okay. There are other moments too. The serenity came into existence. Under all pleasure and pain, try to be serene so that you maintain concentration. These are the words of the sages. If you want to reach the goal, some have called it transformation. If you agree with the principle, at least you see the way how to, meaning, to grow toward it. At least you know the torch, the beacon light or the lighthouse where to go. But if you deny the principle, then you never grow. Meaning, supposing if you say, Master, what do I do? I feel so weak, I have this trouble with me, or whatever, mental and physical. Where did I do wrong? What did I do? Now you are denying the principle. Principle is that you have to start that whatever you are today, you have made yourself. That's the principle. At least then there's a way to grow. That's a humility to start with. But if you think, what did you do? Everything, you didn't do anything. It's just befallen on you by somebody else. Then you shut the doors. That's humility. If somebody humbles your ego, normal our retaliation or reaction is to, you know, tit for tat, get back it. But that's wrong. If somebody has humbled your ego, if you feel open-hearted, gracious enough that somebody is teaching you a lesson, it's for your good. That's humility. It may be insulting in the ego trips, but spiritually is a benevolence. It's a blessing in disguise. Actually not in disguise, it's quite open. Treachery is in disguise. Blessings are all open and honest. If somebody is humbling your ego, it's quite exposed, it's not in disguise. It's quite an open thing. Be humble to accept and be gracious. You see, others feel you low only when you feel insulted. If you feel humble and gracious to accept it, you'll see others won't feel it low for you. Try it. Is your own self-image when you feel shattered that others feel you low too?

and you don't care for it and don't take it even seriously. Others don't see that your self-image is down. You create by your surroundings, by your vibrations. Try to put somebody low, just an experiment. Try to put somebody low before other five or six people. And if that person is not faulty, in case they're not faulty, and that person doesn't feel low and walks out, you'll see other five, six people standing will never consider that person low. Unless that person is hiding and just trying to save their skin and therefore not allowing to be felt low. You know what I mean? There's a difference only. It's psychological. If you're really right and not wrong, and he's insulted you, supposing, and if you take it graciously, you'll see you'll never, never be low. You'll grow. Unless you're wrong, of course, then it hurts. But then if you take it as if somebody helping you, how else would be? Then you grow, progress. It's the way you take it. In no way try to save your skin. That's a real wrong device. Because the time you're saving your skin, you're losing your soul. Each time you do that. Each time you're trying to save your skin, you're putting one more layer over your soul. And so if you have tried to save your skin 100 times in a life, you're now 100 garbs over your soul. It's simple. Just be truthful. Have faith. Be honest with yourself and others. Others will like it, I tell you. Nobody likes anybody's dishonesty, we know that. People like the humble people. Go arrogant, you'll have less friends. They may on your face praise you, but at the back, they won't care for you. You'll have a better company abiding if you're a humble one. Your friends will love you. You tried. We'll change the outlook. Let's not hide our own impurities. I will never tell you untruth. My strength lies in this. Truth, that's all. You think because I'm sitting here I'm stronger than you? Surely not. Strength lies with the truth. Truth shall make you simple. And free also. It's very simple.

0: each may quote the scriptures, including devil, and but certainly there are contexts, and from that, in one of the statements in the Vedas is that whatever is truth of the universe, our cosmos, or whatever concept we stretch, it all contained in one's body. Probably it's not a new thought I'm giving, but in the context that if we could apply our, not experiences, but our being, truth of our being, in all its component parts, physical, emotional, psychological, and so on, spiritual, and the knowledge of those bodies, physical and subtle, causal, and so on, if we know, not only think, if we know the truth of that physiognomy, psychology, and then ultimate spirituality, then that will be the truth of the whole universe or cosmos. Whatever the area of cosmos, universe may be. And if you have known this, you will know that. Science tends to know there first, and then here, or that, and then this. And the spiritual approach of the at least ancient times was and is to know this in order to know that. to see this in order to reach there. So they said, if you know yourself, you have known that, or know everything, and so on. Now, the thought is not new, of course, but import is, now this is the crux. Now, I'm not trying to compare spirituality and science, and you, all of you know without any qualification that I don't tend to clash spirituality with science, nor that I see that way. But there are certain, always, maybe one only, differences in any approaches. No two approaches are identical. There have to be at least one difference to make it different. Why should it be otherwise a different approach? But that should not mean as a superior or inferior. But one thing which between spiritual and science, which I might have discovered wrongly or rightly, is this, that it's my humble submission. Since in a spiritual quest and a spiritual discovery, we say, if you know this, or if you know yourself, you know everything, or you know that. Since, implied, since this is with you at the moment, present with you, your body, mind, and soul, it is with you, it is within your grasp, is workable with you and by you, it is available to you, or it is tangible to you. And if we start from the other end, if you know that, or reach there, the question is, now this is my humble submission. First, how will you reach there? This no scientist thinks. You have to reach there, you have to go there in order to know that. How will you reach there? So they are trying to invent or discover certain ways, conveyances, certain transport, certain things, in order to go there, reach there. Now, motive is good. But if you have your own limitations, this humble submission, if you have your own limitations, if you have your own imperfections, if you have your own incapacities, how far you can reach? Since to the perfect source, you can only reach when you were perfect. This is where, to me, science is deficient. This first time I'm declaring this. not in his motivation, not in his sincere approach, that we could, you know, find fault with it, but how far a person, a man, a woman, can reach beyond what your capacity is, beyond what your openness unfoldment is, beyond what your limitations are ending, are not there. So how can you reach to the, let's say, X point, the last point, the source of your big thought, big bang, or whatever you call it, or beginning or beginningless, unless really you have that full capacity to do that, whether now science will ever produce that capacity for a man in a perfect way, in order to reach at the source or to the secret, to the mystery of the universe. This is where I feel, apart from science's inability or not in the future, that since what is available to us here and now, tangible, that if you knew your physiognomy, if you knew your psychology, meaning your own mind and your own body, and if you then knew the cause of this physiognomy and psychology, that means if you knew the cause for your body and mind, which is your ego, or what they call causal body, maybe you would know everything. And then if you go there or not is your own problem, and that's your own choice. Rather than doing the other way around, which probably could work out, we don't know, I don't know yet. I feel there's some deficiency there. Not because scientists are deficient or science is deficient, no, but because instrumentation has limitations. Unless you knew the secret, for example, probably I've said some of these few things before, but in a different way. For example, we may say that, okay, you want to reach the moon, you can take 1 billion years by the time you'll die. So you had to have a speed of the transport to reach there soon enough within your lifetime, so let's say 3 days. Then you would go to Saturn or some other planet or galaxy within a certain stipulated time of your life. You can't take 500 lives while going there, you know. It has to be within your lifespan. So let's say a certain star takes you 4 billion years. Now you're not going to live that much. The spaceship might go on, but you will be lying in Shavasana, you know? And so there has to be a sense in projecting. Okay, so now the answer would be, okay, why don't we then invent or discover certain mode by which the speed could be accelerated, that instead of, let's say, then 4 light years, it would take, let's say, much less time within your lifespan you could reach. So then you begin to discover and invent and try to research how the speed can be accelerated. Okay, that's fine. Then you reach, supposing with your lifetime, Saturn and Sun, and then again you see that even reaching the center of the galaxy would be billions of years about. No, how much? Center of the galaxy? Well, beyond our lifespan at least.
1: This galaxy, I think, is 100,000 light years.
0: Okay, so that much we are not going to live. Okay. Okay. By the time it reaches there, you won't be in it. Yeah. Okay. Now, this is only the fewest parts we are imagining. What about the universe, the cosmos? And we don't know where it's even ending. Okay, not to discourage the researching ability of a man, but the possibility of it. And now since, even if we, let's say, continue, and I'm sure scientists will continue to explore the certain other areas where the speed could be like a sound or light or even more than probably light, we don't know yet. And then, maybe even then the problems remain, that then still there is farther away area from that, where again you have to take more than lifespan to reach of many lives anyway. So now we can extend this idea through imagination to the point, ending, that there could be an instant travel, for example. Now this is the answer. There could be an instant travel, whatever the distance be. Boggles the mind though. It must, because not the work of mind. instant travel should boggle the mind, since it's beyond the scope of mind. If it doesn't boggle the mind, mind will still try to explore instant reaching, and mind itself will be the barrier in not reaching there. Now let's see this beautiful point. Instant travel, where the speed and distance have no meaning. Both we lose time and space transition. Instant travel meaning no time involved and no space involved, where the distance and time prove to be conceptions false about, and not as a reality or elements or even the things tangible. That those conceptions of time and space are travel. Now let's come to this. Now if the time and space conceptions are over, there's instant travel in transcending the distance and time barriers. And therefore you could reach anywhere in the universe to the source of it as if within a lifetime or in no time. Now the question is here. By that time, whether it's science or spirituality, at that point, shall we call it science, since no mechanism is involved? One thing. And since no formula is involved, is a discovery of the law. And that will be as in same wording and same means and same formula, not formula, same explanation as a spirituality has done long before. It was the same thing. That the distance and time are transcended, they are proved as the conceptions of the mind created, so that created distance and time. Since it's instant travel, where the science then has no mechanism, no machinery involved, no oxygen involved, no earth conditions necessary to be carried there. You could dematerialize, rematerialize in an instant there, and with the elements which would be then living and existent at that end, whatever that end and beginning or beginnings is, where then science and spirituality merge in a way. So therefore, science has these limitations by which they cannot reach, they're trying to reach up to the mind can reach. Where the mind ends, science ends. Spirituality begins. So it sounds like differentiation between the two, which I don't mean so, but there's a truth in it. That there's a thing in the beginning, if there is a beginning, which also is the end. If I ask the question, if the enlightenment is the goal, darkness must have been the beginning. Which he agreed, unfortunately. It is true. The goal cannot be other than what is the beginning, if there is the beginning. If the Big Bang is the beginning, end must be Big Bang again, or whatever that be, it's the words. There must be some eternal, some basic, some spiritual truth, some, they call secret or mystery. There must be some thing to start with. We can term it nothing, but then logically we'll say, how can anything come out of nothing? Naturally, we say something. If we say something is limited, imperfect, so it cannot be, then it's everything. Then the arop. Arop is Sanskrit word. The objection, honest objection rises. If it was everything, why it started playing all these games? You know, it's kind of thing, you kind of boggle your mind, and that's exactly my point. Unless you boggle your mind, you're not going to transcend it. It has no substance. Mind has no substance. It's conceptions. If these conceptions are solidified to look like realities, we call it you're deluding yourself. Sounds logical, no? Please correct me or raise the question if you have. When you solidify even the conception of time and space, they do exist for you as a realities, which are they not. since those are very barriers that won't allow you to get to the mystery and secret of the universe. Very time and space are the barriers in reaching to the source of the universe or source of your being. Try that now. Within your body and mind and soul, try to reach your soul in deep meditation. You'll see the very time and space conceptions are your barriers in reaching there. Mind will tell you many pros and cons. Body will tell you its complaints and regrets. And mind will try to push you back and forward and, you know, up and down. And you will see the very things you were depending upon become barriers for you in order to reach your true being. This is exactly the case with the science and the secret of the universe. That eventually scientists will discover, they are getting the glimpses now actually, that time and space itself is a barrier. Wish we had no sense of speed. So eventually this, the very time and space on which we are so dependent for many other things of discoveries and comforts and lives on luxuries or utilities, our lives needs, lives plays and games and whatnot, on which actually it's only time and space on which our life depends. Our life, your body, mind, and not soul, of course, your body and mind. They depend upon time and space. Not even ego depends, actually. Causal body doesn't. However, since that's the case, it's a mind-boggling thing that since you have to reach the goal and know yourself, your true being, or your secret of living, your mystery of existence, naturally, you'll find this time and space barriers. And therefore, the mind, which is totally only conceptions of time and space only, is a mess of time and space, actually. And it must be boggled. You know, get rid of that. It cannot be satisfied and made understand. If you're trying to make your mind wise, you're just self-deluding yourself, frankly enough. Thus they are so blessed or childlike, since they don't use the mind that way. Are you understanding the context? No? Forget the context, you are in trouble. If you ask my own utterances out of context, I'll deny it. I say I never said it. Not because I'm a liar, but because you're quoting me out of context, there's no validity. I'll say I never said like that. Oh, Swami, you're telling untruth. I say, you are untruthful. You're quoting me out of context, you know, and showing just a tail of a rat, which is not the whole rat at all. Mind must be boggled. I'm trying to make it so simple you ladies will understand. This sounds that I feel ladies have less intellect. I don't mean that. Meaning you don't have to use much brain. That's what I mean. Okay. If I tell you things you have to too much fight with your brain, that's not good preaching. Therefore, those who are dependent consciously or unconsciously to use their mind to understand things in order to solve the problem and then get over it to get there, they will be doing all millions of years and not reaching. It's as if we're trying to just speed up all the time, never knowing that the universe is so big that whatever the speed we might achieve is still be too far for us to reach in one lifetime. Naturally, we had to find out the instant disappearance and reappearance. It's just not intellectual, I tell you. It involves much devotion and dedication, much dedication to your task. Those who feel, those who are on the path of knowledge and have to reason out an intellect using and think that they have nothing to do with devotion, they are stupid. Stupider than even common laymen. Without dedication, you can't even make instant possible. It's a perfect dedication, perfect devotion. Without that alignment of longing with it, with the dedication with it, you can't make speed recede into the background. You understand what I mean? It's a devotion, the dedication, the love, the longing, the intensity, which gives you the impetus to cross over this speed barriers, space and time barriers, and makes the instant possible. And in that you will discover that then what was time and space? And if you will can look at back a little bit, you will see they were just conceptions of your mind. The mind had created them for something, for some living, some utility, some comfort, some play, some entertainment, some drama, and whatnot. Whereas all this direct possibility ever exists, direct possibility, that we don't have to go through space, time and space. You simply see the sun comes, the sun goes, the seasons change, the day comes, the night comes. You feel hungry, you eat, you feel sleepy, you sleep. You don't have to refer to the clocks. But if you want to do that, it's fine. Just see, because there's a need of the time, okay, fine, but it's not that your life is existent upon a clock. If your watch goes out of order, I would feel happy rather than regret it. So much the better. One more freedom. Since that's not so easy for the social beings and the human beings, so easy because now we have based our lives on time and space. All of a sudden, it cannot transcend. So we say, okay, if you meditate, if you are a spiritual seeker, if you have a goal, then you have a need to transcend. Since you cannot be spiritual while basing your life on time and space all the time, the mind therefore has to be transcended. You cannot transcend mind or even body, much less body actually, since that's so tangible, that you have to know these things first. If you know your physiognomy, if you know your psychology, your mental thoughts, your bodily motions and forces which work and make body exist and live and maintain, your own humors in the body, your own secretions, your own nervous system, your own forces of the motion, gravitation, like we say prana and apana and so on, knowing those, these knowledge is a must. Because if you know these, you know that. Since these are readily available to you and easily accessible in your hands, it's easier to devote your time and mind on it rather than how to reach there and then see it, since everybody cannot do that anyway. If we understand these few facts, you will know that God didn't leave us in the lurch, in the miserable conditions just to find out again the enlightenment, but on the contrary, he gave you at hand everything here and now if you just care to know it. Missing this, you'll always be searching. It's more subjective than you feel. It's not an objective knowledge. It's not there. It's there too, but unless you know here, how can you know there? And who knows? When you know here, it may not be here or there at all. It may be so instant. It may have by that time crossed over such a time and space that these questions remain invalid. This, forgetting this beauty, which beauty you are running after? Forgetting this satisfaction, this peace, forgetting this fulfillment. Which of the fulfillment you're running after like a mirage? This is an old language, mirage, I know, but how else could I explain? If you self-delusion, you have to self-delude yourself, run after the happiness and peace, you won't get it. You try your best and worst, it's fine. But you also can try your best and worst, what you have reached your best and worst. But there may be still more than that. You say, I've done my best, who knows? It may be more than that. You only use some limitations, that's all. Within your conditions and limitations, you're working, isn't it? And that's not a great thing, because things are beyond your limitations and conditions. So long you're allowing yourself to remain within conditions and limitations, the search will be a wish. And that's why people don't reach. Many of them don't reach. Some do, who cross over their conditions and limitations. Since limitations and conditions, again, are your mental barriers, mental creations, like time and space. All the limitations and barriers are within your time and space. This instant, therefore, creative, spontaneous reaching is the work of an art. With full dedication, full devotion, unswerving faith, and so on, all these religious adjuncts. You understand, sir?
2: Yeah.
0: Where even we won't discuss what is spirituality or what is science, that even is a mental analysis, actually. But you understand, therefore, where you begin, that's your end. There's your end, that's your beginning. All the time. It's an instant thing. Either you are enlightened or you are in darkness. Both are just side by side. One instant apart. Wherever you are miserable, there may be happiness around the corner if you care to touch it. By looking the other way. So where you lose a thing, maybe the gain or having it, maybe just around the corner, just there, next touch particle. The beginning and end, therefore, are not great distance apart from each other. Not they therefore involve any time element. The levels of knowledge, therefore, are given according to our stage of understanding sometimes. If you contrast it with something else in the future or past, it might sound different. But since we grow in a progression of gradation, like stage by stage, therefore the highest wisdom assumes different explanations. Each stage the wisdom is given may look different than the other one, but it's equally true on that particular stage. There may be the stage when we say, in course of time you realize. Do it by practice gradually, day by day, regularly, morning and evening, 3 hours, 2 hours, 4 hours, and don't give up on Sunday, at the most 6 days. It's okay. And then gradually, you know, this, and after about 12 years, this, then after 24 years, this, 36 years, this. Now, it sounds very great on that level. And here comes a stage, or no stage, where we might say, the time and place, just space have no substance, no meaning. Then you might say, why did you tell us so many years it will take? You could have said just instantly. The question is the grasping power, the communication. How much we grow, on what level to grasp things, to really hold on to that and to really do it. It's not only understanding, you have to grasp it. You have to hold on to it. And then only you can own it. So according to the stage, the systems and methods are given, including science, so that we can gradually grasp something, but eventually you understand the truth and the wisdom shines not through these gradation levels, but instantly. So long there's time and space conception residue remaining in us, we won't realize. Since we measure everything within time and space volumes, naturally we get trapped into those limitations and conditions. Therefore you see the highest attributes of the spirit, of the light, the highest spirit of the secret of the, and the mystery of the existence, nearest above, apart from Indian words like Sat Chit Anand, we have list, for example, love. You see, love has no time and space barrier in it if it's a true love. You can see this. Freedom. Time and space lose their meaning. Take it anyway, peace. Then you are in very utter peace. Utter peace, not just because you got something you wanted. Well, if you were to go this way, in peace, when you're real stillness, peace, you'll see time and space end. All these nearest attributes in a genuine manner, you will see the time and space don't exist in those. They are unconditional. Joy, when you're in real joy, not in the pleasure, happiness, excitable, that metabolism, not moody. Moody is different. God save me from the moodies. Yeah, you can't rely upon the next minute. Yeah. Moodies and the superfluous, God save me from them. Okay. Everybody is a spirit within, but you know, I have to see without. How does the out manifest? It's not because something is within you, therefore you are fine. You know what I mean? That way, any dirty child, you can hug saying he's clean inside. You have to clean him outside too. It has to be without. It has to be right. You know, since you are behaving into relationships. Understand what I mean? When you transcend the relationships, the preaching is different. Since you're dealing with the relationships, you're seeing to the reality of it too. So, but the highest attributes of joy, peace, real peace, freedom, love, and maybe one more, and you'll see at that time, at that moment, or at that instant, you will find that you're not really thinking of time and space at all. Even in the next minute or so or 5 minutes, when the time and space concept does creep in by sheer habit, by sheer ignorance, you will see your peace is destroyed, your joy is gone, your love is disturbed. Since you brought thinking in, you brought the motion of thinking, you brought the motion of time and space in it, which created the speed, which created the motion, which created the movement, you will see the peace, joy, love are disturbed. It's an instant thing, instant living, what they generally call spontaneous living. Now, there are ways of putting into devotional language, though. If we bring in God here for the time being, then you'll see the same truth will apply. That if you're living with God, for God, in God, your time and space conversations are over. You do whatever is spontaneous. Not what you are doing that is spontaneous, but really what in that instant is spontaneous doing, you will see time and space barriers not there. It's just godly life, or spiritual life, a life divine. In that, again, time and space conceptions are over. You are just living this eternity in its own infinite way, in such a thing that where thinking is not involved, but at the same time, you're seeing everything clearly. And then you'll see there's neither a goal nor a search at that time. That there's no beginning or end. Therefore, they've called it beginningless, endless. Because beginning and end, you only consider when time and space you get a reality too. Otherwise, where's the beginning? If there's no time and space conception, then where's the beginning, where's the end? Naturally, it has been called endless and beginningless. And there's the eternal, then, infinite verse coming. And therefore, out of this beauty comes our end of beauty, we say it's all-pervaded. Why? If it wasn't all-pervading, it wouldn't be instant. Now, these are mind-boggling statements. If you think with intellect, it's paradox. If you see clearly, it's perfect truth. What is all-pervading is pervading every particle, every moment, in such a way it's instant everywhere. If light is everywhere and every particle connected thoroughly, since it is never a place where it is not, from what are you reaching to where? From light to light everywhere, so there's no beginning, there's no end. There's time and space conceptions are over. If in the life divine, living life of God, in Him, for Him, you're all throughout godly. So there is no beginning, therefore it's infinite, therefore it's eternal, since it becomes all-pervading then. And because all-pervading, then comes the last one. Therefore it's immortal, it never dies. You see, this is how the spiritual realizations to the sages came in the ancient times, and even now to some. Because so pervading, it's so immortal, it's so infinite, so eternal, that you are necessarily brought in time and space conception, thinking God created all those things. God created whatever He created, but we are not going to judge Him. But question is whether He did create time and space as we see it. Maybe we are seeing in our own conceptions. He probably never did create time and space. There isn't an existence of time and space, it's illusion. It's illusion, it is maya, it is a self-delusion even to think about conditions or limitations. Now we are so bound in this conceptual snares of conditions, illusory ropes of conceptions. We say, what can I do under my conditions? What else could I do? If you understand my circumstances, Mr. Happerball, then you would kind of be grounded to the earth to advise. In these conceptual ropes, we have tied ourselves right, left, such a way that we think now we can't do otherwise if the conditions only, if these ropes could kind of untie. But there are no ropes, they are illusions. You're feeling you have those conditions with you. You are the one holding on to those illusions and dreams, they call it. You understand this true Vedanta? You're holding so tenaciously to this illusion that you're saying, now, you don't understand, Mr. Wise Man. He said, my bicycle is punctured. Can't you see this tube is punctured, this cycle, these are wheels, this is tire, and this is a handle, and this is my seat, and this is a road which it runs on with the science of balance. And who is balancing it? Me? Who are you? He's bewildered. What, how to answer that all of a sudden? We're talking about bicycle. You see this self-delusion, how it turns you down from the reality of approach to the illusion as reality. Whereas the answer could be, if you would think and discover who are you, the balancing point could be the middle point of time and space, in the sense that you are only able to balance when you lose the distance and time. So long you have duality of time and space, the balance will be lost. And that's why we are most of us imbalanced. We're just imbalanced, wobbly. Whether we go in a spiral motion, we are going into vortex all the time, or circular motion. Since we lose the balance, we go on tumbling here and there on the drops, on the forces of magnetism, of plus and minus forces of magnetism. If you're balanced, then you go in a straight line, in the sense you are in the center. This is what you find your center. That's balance. In wobbliness, then in delusion, then in pros and cons, in duality of time and space, and such other relativity, you'll see you cleverly manipulate many things. In order to save the situation, since it's illusion and delusion, you won't be able to save anything. Even if you wish to. Even if you say, I have a good motive, but good motive for illusion. What's that praiseworthy about it? When people tell me, but he had a good motive, I say, sure, wait a minute. Let's see the results. If it's a good motive, it should produce good things. Let's see it. If it does, it doesn't. Why this man failed even though he had a good motive? Since because he was having a good motive for the conception of illusion, It had no substance. What can it produce? Yeah, but karma theory says good produces good, bad, bad. I say, yeah, to a point. Beyond point, karma is illusion too. To a point, yes. In other words, when you come to the central position, to the instant living, to spontaneous creative living with the genius of this secret of creation, you will see that you are lord of the whole life and universe rather than subject to time conception, conditions and circumstances. This only Vedanta can teach, I tell you frankly. I'm not trying to prove any conversion, but really that's the answer to the all ills of our life. It's an spontaneous life divine that very genuine, very pure, innocent. When we rediscover this innocence again, we live in the present moment. And that's life divine. That's living with God, in God, for God. And just imagine, make a contrast of your lives against with whom, for whom we are living really. You'll see it's mundane, I'm living for myself. Yeah, I mean good. You see, just contrast yourself with this if you could, where this duality has made us to live. And try and find solutions within duality by dual thinking, by dual living. How will you solve it? The answer is not in that relativity. Answer is in the unity, in the absolute. The answer is in its essence. Answer is in its substance of living, not the duality of it. So that this clash, this anger, this hatred, this jealousy, this prejudice, these products, if you can call them byproducts, however will these end with this dual thinking alone in the relative plane of time and space, condition, limits, and circumstances and my choices, likes and dislikes and all that what you call mania. It's paranoia. If you really want the answer, go to the source. It's one thing to jugglery, use the jugglery of the mind. That's one thing. It's another thing to really arrive at the solution. It's one thing to waste our time in juggleries. It's another thing to give up and get there. Any amount of justification won't justify it. That's I'm sure about it. Except it'll waste your time and energy, which I don't mind anyway, because time and space for me doesn't exist. You're wasting nothing either. You're just suffering. That's the truth. If you want to suffer from moment to moment, instantly, spontaneously, that's fine with me. We are going to end our bodies somewhere, anywhere, at the age of 60, 70, 80, wherever. And then, what will you take with you? How many kids, how many husbands or wives, or how many your likes and dislikes, how many jugglers and cleverness will work there? One sickness and illness which puts you flat on the bed, at that time, you understand how your mind works. And there's not one only misery that way, there are many. They come at their own times, that's sure. But it says proverb in India, when they come with the whole family.

as good as a housewife who cuts the vegetables for you. One can use it, one can misuse it, one can abuse it. Sages do see deeply, not from what you are doing outside. What is your inner motive? For whom you are doing? What is your goal? Are you doing for that or ego trip? It could be ego trip easily, the same act. Same act could be for divine, same act could be for ego trip. Same knife, murderer can use, same knife, housewife can use for the vegetables. You can easily use, misuse, underuse. Outside may look the same action. Anybody can meditate. Ravana meditates also, Rama meditates too. We cannot therefore judge from the circumstances and conditions anything. Real solutions do not come from these outward appearances. That's Vedanta. So don't judge the things from outward appearances. And this you cannot do or know unless you really know yourself. Not knowing yourself, what else you will know ever? Never. Raise your hand if there's any objection with O capital. Truth is not mine and yours alone. You understand? It's by itself. It's not because I am saying or not, it's not the question. I may be very sure it's the truth. Okay, I could easily say that. But I'm not boasting about it. Truth by itself is existent, whether it's me or you using it. If it's not, raise the objection, no problem. I'll learn from you. Not only so, but if the truth only I'm talking about and I'm not living that, yes, blame me. Truth is its own freedom. It gives its own satisfaction. What I term in Vedanta is because that's the word applied. That's true. The ultimate solution, therefore, the ultimate wisdom, your own salvation, your own coming out of this ignorance, a darkness, will be this instant factor, really. We do gradual things and practice. That's okay to do as usual, but ultimate solutions are not within a time, space, limitations and circumstances. Be sure about that. These are dreams and illusions. They're not substantial. Therefore, they will never give solution. They don't. Where are solutions, tell me, in the world or anybody's life? Where are solutions? Can you pinpoint? What solutions anybody ever has arrived in this world, except finding the refuge into divine? Where your mind really ends? No. You get depressed, crazy, and sometimes happy, but that's another illusion anyway, to keep you a little bit, you know, entertained and a bit. And on that, if I boast about my sometimes temporary transitory happiness at times and put up front, I'm okay. Okay, wait for the next moment. At least in your sleep. Turn the side and see what you see. You can hide from yourself, but not for long. Truth is truth. Whether I say it or you say it, it's immaterial. It's self-existent, self-shining. If I am the worshipper and seeker and realizer or abider by the truth, that's my consolation. It should prove. That's not only because of saying. It should prove in one's life. In your secret moments, in your exposed moments. Yeah, if I were happy before you and in my bed, I'd be unhappy. Yes, certainly then I'm not a true preacher. I often put myself in an anvil at various times of day and night and circumstances, various cities, towns, nations, to see if it doesn't apply at any part or time of the moment of my life. And then I would see that, and then I'll believe and I agree that it doesn't work. But so far it has worked. On any nation, any circumstance, any time, any place, with any relationship, with any persons, known or unknown. I always put myself on anvil to see if it works or not. Though this earth is relative, this earth is dualistic. No doubt this life on earth is kind of dark and bright.

But this hoping for also is such a beggar-like stage. Why couldn't you have it? It is around the corner. How? Just be truthful, honest, just sincere. But by suppression, by hiding, by resistance, by untruth, by games, by making it imaginatively look different, we just turn it down. It's not there. I'm talking about here and now. It's not there and then. And here and now doesn't mean even that my physical body being here. I tell you frankly, this inclusive though, of course. But wherever you are, here and now, that time, that moment, it's around the corner if you just not only be positive, just recognize the truth. Just be truthful, honest and sincere. What is honesty and sincerity? That you recognize the truth as the fact it is. And see the solution there and then. It's around the corner, instant, that's what I'm talking about. If you see that way. Otherwise it will be there and then when you reach, when your circumstances will allow you, when your conditions will, conditional ropes when kind of are cut asunder, apart, somebody's grace comes in, and then kind of things begin flash. that's epic. Since we miss the instant, then naturally we create time and space and conditions and circumstances, we drop into that and continue. Then naturally they don't work honestly and sincerely, so we play games and tricks. And since they again go on making more illusory scenarios anyway, we are cropped in, or rather trapped in. And then of course we say, what can we do? I did my best. You didn't do at all. If you had done your best, things would be marvelous. Since that capacity and potential is within you, no doubt about it. Not only potential, not only a subconscious phenomena, but it's around the corner, the next instant, it is there. You catch it. That you don't want. You want those scenarios and games and tricks and cleverness and many words, I suppose, your wishes, your wants, your likes and dislikes, naturally, you're within, trapped into anyway, you have trapped yourself within those. Now, if you are helpless, or if you think you can't do more than what you're able to do, and then you say, I'm doing what I'm supposed to do, as you're not supposed to be in the trap. Man has all this divine in him. Is always there with you. If you would know yourself, if you try to know your physiognomy and psychology, if whole time you cannot devote to know your physiognomy, which will take away your life, and man has a tendency to be grossly identified with the body, he might get so trapped in this body's physiognomy that he may not even reach to the mental psychological level to know it. Even. Therefore we say, okay, at least know your mind, your thoughts, your reflections, analysis, your own self. Don't deny that. Don't be stupidly stupid in a sense, deliberately stupid. We choose to be deliberately stupid, actually. Now, a stupid word I'm using synonymous for ignorance. We choose to be deliberately ignorant. Light is round the corner. I assure you, if you believe me, where there's a beginning, there's an end. Where there's an end, there's a beginning. Therefore, it's beginningless and endless. If you honestly and truthfully tackle it. One person today was saying, no, that I discovered one thing yesterday. Well, discovered, I think, is mine, but anyway, he was saying that I have to be stopped to be contrary. I say, after all these years, okay, fine, at least you're discovering, okay, stop being contrary, okay? Pay your allegiance to the truth. I didn't say in so many words, but I implied. At least pay allegiance to the truth. By being contrary, you are saying you are being resistant to the truth. You are unnecessarily being Judas. This stumbles all your ignorance and pride, no doubt about it, but then what's value of pride and ignorance anyway? Another false mask and false rope of illusion.

Truth is simple, therefore childlike. It's around the corner. It's next, it's instant, I assure you. If you miss the instant, you are creating gradations. You play any games, you'll see you'll go on trapping yourself. Not before me alone. Leave aside me. In your own life, in your own vicissitudes, you'll see you will be tight cornered. If not today, 20 years hence. And this is my firm belief that there's no exception in this. Go on tight cornering yourself. You see, you reach the dead end. We might philosophize the circumstances, conditions, good and bad, happiness and unhappiness, any way we like. But they are within the time and space campus of illusions. Therefore, they never satisfy. Therefore, there's an old, ancient saying, the world is transitory, life is transitory, temporary, it can never satisfy. This is exactly what I am commenting upon. And we try to maintain this temporariness as permanent, trying to make dishonesty and insincerity look as honesty and sincerity, trying to look good, without being good. Not everybody is so. But this is where the illusion creeps in. And therefore it doesn't give satisfaction, whatever we may caricature about it. And that divine heritage within us, that the instant realization capacity we have, if we would be just honest, truthful and sincere, that's all. Which means no games, which means no play tricks of the mind, no manipulations. Therefore no masks. Therefore no tin cells. If this simplicity and if this transparency of the truth would dawn, this instant realization is possible. You'll know the truth here and now wherever you are, within you. Then if you want to go there, fine, go. It's all pervading. When you go there, this will be there. When you go there, now where you are, this will be there then. You see, it's so relative. It's not because here we cannot realize, therefore there we'll realize, when there you go, that'll be here, and then you'll see, we'll realize here. It's all relative to your language. Therefore in here and now, and in you, your metabolism laboratory, your own cave, your own Himalayas are within you. If you just be honest and truthful, just transparently clear, childlike. Don't think that I curse people to hurl them in hell eternally, you know. But people suffer themselves anyway for their wrongdoings and thinking. Why should I curse and waste my own time and energy? People get their setback whenever they get back. I don't wait for their misery. I wait, but not for their misery. I do it, results will be fine, coming somewhere. Not everybody is dark. The question is, wherever darkness is, this will be the result. Misery must be a result, whether psychologically or physically. We might hide, continue, tolerate infirmities with us, but that's not the truth. Fact is, it is there. But all this is due to this conception or the misconception of the mind, that all these conceptions in the mind are reality, which it is not. If we could boggle our mind and transcend, solution is there. That will be divine, that will be life is spontaneous, life divine. It will be godly life, living with God, for Him, in Him, and not then get carried away by so many of the distractions which mind creates. Don't think mind is distracted by many things. That's normal language we use. As mind is distracted by many things, no. Mind itself creates distractions. If we could give up, if we could just in love, you know,
surrender unto the Lord, take refuge unto divine. You'll see the results will be quite different than you expected. And that's the longing, the intensity, the love, the simplicity, the truth, the surrender, the innocence, which we had in the beginning. Now, goal is also innocence. No? If we wish we could be that innocent as we were sometime in the beginning, we could be just innocent. I think I'm innocent. Sure. Yeah. If you are innocent, then, well, I don't want innocence. And I will love complexities. Innocence would be straightforward, you know, kind of what you call it. How did you explain it? Awareness. Truly innocent, an innocent person must be conscious person. Truly, that pure, pristine stage of that consciousness is innocence. Having lost that, nothing else will satisfy. I'm sure about that. It's not that to take a just a vow that from the bottom of my heart I've decided to be innocent. It's not that mechanical. It's not that you take an oath or confess and then you get as if you have become. Many times we think we confess written in letters was done. And then again next morning, next day again, I don't know where did it all go. It's not alone that oath or the confession. It's a thing of being, you understand? Beyond becoming, being, what you say you be. That is where it comes. I'm trying to, that means you're not yet be. You're not become yet. But since you're not become that, why are you asking the privileges as if you had? You see that whole juggler of the mind? God, I know I'm not yet truthful, but I want to sit in the kingdom of heaven. The God says, be truthful and then enter the kingdom of heaven. Yeah, I'm trying to, in the meantime, can't you please keep me there? God will say, I've already kept you where you belong. That's your place. When you become truthful thoroughly, you'll enter the kingdom of God. Kingdom of God should have truthful ones. Everybody should understand logically. We cannot claim certain things which only the innocent ones would have. Those who are selfless, those who are loving, those who are faithful, they will have nearness of God. Everybody else cannot. They may be in God, but unconsciously. Then why a robber should be in the prison and truthful one should be in heaven? I mean, why the distinction? It's only because that's the way relativity works. That's the way in dualistic world has to be, where time and space conceptions are somehow near, somehow distant, according to what their virtues are. We cannot obliterate virtues totally. If the untruthful ones also enter the heaven, truthful ones also enter the heaven, then what's the difference? Why the preaching? What's the difference between these two? In relative plane, in the dualistic world, with the time and space of existence, in the sense, in concepts, the dealings will be different too. Be like child and enter the kingdom of God is perfectly all right. Be a complex man, diabolic, imaginative, wrathful, and playing games, and proud, and arrogant, and puny, superfluous, and also seek kingdom of heaven to enter with those all conditions. Now, you won't like it. Let's say, imagine this way. Sometimes you put yourself in the shoes of that other one. Let's say you were the most truthful one. Most meaning you're truthful perfectly. And so therefore you are qualified to enter the kingdom of God. And there when you enter, you find all these selfish people and tricksters and clever people and greedy and
rotten eggplant face at once, and proud and arrogant, and also those who interfere with your jurisdictions, who really hurt you, and you find them, what will you think or feel? What will you say? If you were the real truthful one to enter the kingdom of God, you find such other people, what would you say? You are the one, you'll say, here's the same as it was there, what's the difference? Who should be banished? The truthful ones or the untruthful ones? If the selfless also would enter the kingdom of God and selfish ones also were exploiting the situation in the kingdom of God, what would you say if you were the one truthful? Would you be compassionate to them? Okay, let them live. You are the one, today you'll say, third day you'll complain. What's the difference? I was okay there too, then why did I come here? It's the same here as there, so then what's the difference? Relative plane, this distinction exists. It has to be that way. But the solution is very simple. Round the corner, instant. Be honest, truthful and sincere. Round the corner, there all dreams are fulfilled. If you don't delude yourself, we bring our own results. Our action brings reaction. A good or bad bring accordingly. It's always a very scientific, very lawful, very justified process. Nobody has to curse anyone for that. Wrong methods do not bring right results. You have to know your mind in all its ins and outs. Why forgot? Again, there is analysis of forgetting. What made you forget? Let's see. There are many items in it. It's not simply you forgot. If you had a proper devotion, you wouldn't forget particular instant or thing. You see, there are always analysis. You have to know your mind. It's one thing to blind yourself and do what you want to do. It's another thing to know your mind, what it wants, what it's thinking. Is this real honest thinking? Is it real selfless thinking? Is it really legitimate? Or you are just being what you call brat or grasping one, that kind of spoiled one, just want what you want. And that has no judgment of its own. You have to know your mind, what it thinks, all both sides, of course, good and bad, what makes you to grow to divine and marks what makes you to tumble down to undivine, what makes you farther from God, what makes you nearer Him? It's very simple. Even if I wouldn't judge, this will be the way. What makes you nearer Him? What makes you farther from Him? Are you being bad, just demanding? Or you're trying to do something which really makes you near Him? Are you trying to do something which really takes you away far from Him and claim again nearness? Now, you see, it's a jugglery of the mind. That's not simplicity. Things are easy. What is not in your luck, just forget about it. It's not yours. It's a demanding, I must get it, even if it doesn't belong to me, by the methods I don't even do properly. This is knowing your mind. Physiognomy apart, because I didn't say much about physiognomy, since you will have to know so much of your medical or physiognomical nervous system, organs, secretions, and your forces which balance your body. It's not only medical science, beyond it, actually, Ayurvedic type. But that might take so many years, so I didn't go much into the body complex. But the mind complex, yes. You can't avoid it. There is an answer to every question. If you are confronted with, you have to find out an honest reply. Don't say, I don't know. You have an answer for every question which is in your mind. Why you did do this or why you didn't do this? You have to confront that and find an answer to that, and very honestly. This is knowing your mind. If you avoid knowing honestly about it, you're just, again, brushing off away God and His Spirit from you. Since you have to go through your mind, you have to transcend the mind. You can't transcend the mind if you're avoiding, hiding and resisting it. Certainly, then it'll catch you back. Every time you want to get
I'm meditating upon light, that's fine. But who is meditating upon light? You, your mind. Now that mind, if it's a junk, you know, then how you can just avoid it and get to the light? You understand my point? It's not the meditation on light alone will make you enlightened. But by the same simultaneous process, you have to purify your mind. You see, this is involved together. It's not what a mind is junk, and now I'm meditating on light, so everything will enlighten. It's not that easy as you're thinking. You have to purify the mind at the same time. Since you can't otherwise meditate on light anyway, it's a junk. You see, only burning incense sticks on the garbage can doesn't make it, you know, perfumery. You should clean the garbage can too at the same time, then burn the incense, it will be nice. Oh, I'm trying to burn all the incense. That also will be, and the junk within the junk. You simultaneously, therefore, purify your heart and enter the kingdom of God. In other words, purify your mind and then meditate on the light and it will produce its results. Oh, but will not the meditation on light purify my mind? Now, I say sound logical, no doubt, but it doesn't work that way. Why? Because the very mind which is meditating, how can it meditate with a junk inside in it? Unless you lift yourself so much higher to meditate upon light that you transcend the mind, by that time then mind will be purified. But it won't allow you to transcend if it's junk inside. Try it? No, we have been trying, no. Certain things may look logical but may not be realistic. Oh, will not God then bless me and with His grace lift me up, even if I am a sinner or bad or whatever? I say, sure. Sure, but the very badness, the very evil in us will not allow us to leave over God to lift us up. Understand? It's not too difficult, not too far for you to reach the kingdom of God. It's round the corner, always. Eternally present, infinitely pervading. You care to do that. Don't avoid your mind. It's, you have to know it. It's conception, no illusion, no doubt. But you have to know it. If you know it, see the solution. It's perfect. Whatever has been therefore happening and is happening is perfect. And whatever will happen will be perfect too. If I ever remain alone again without anyone else on my right or left, that will be perfect too. And if I have thousands, millions of people all around me, it will be perfect too. I don't regret. So long you are living in the kingdom of God, in the divine domain of your consciousness, you don't regret anything. Your life can never be in shambles. Who tells you your life is in shambles? You're saved. It's a duality of thinking. You see the point? You had to come out of this illusion and see the truth of its beginning and end at the same instant happening. I'm not a believer of hurling somebody eternally in hell, since I know there's no eternal hell in a sense, from that angle. But one thing I cannot deny or refuse. Each one gets what he prays for. You project your own results. That I cannot deny. Whatever your pleasure and suffering, you do create for you. Your bad luck and good luck, you do create by your own things. If you lose something, that's what you created. If you gain something, that's also by your doing. That I cannot deny and refuse. But you are eternally loser and hellish, I don't believe that part. You can't come out of it. There's always a salvation and saving device. It's around the corner. It's written in Ramayana, Mahabharata and some other scriptures that the Kali Yuga, the Iron Age, or whatever you call it, is a degraded period of our lives and stages of mind. Things get perverted. Insincerity, dishonesty, other people will look like honest and sincere. The real honest and sincere may look kind of nothing,
Nothing doers as if, you know, kind of good for nothing simpletons. They have written these descriptions that the black sheep and the betrayers will look like your friends, and the genuine, real, positive friends you may not attach importance to. That you will discredit those who are genuine and honest, truthful and great. That you will give credit to those who are clever, complex and manipulators. And there are so much description, if you are interested in reading, that you will see this perversion of mind, what it can term it. That those who are selfish and those greedy and those who can delude you, manipulate you, will look to you real, nice, practical people. And those who really mean good to you, really mean to help you, really mean to upgrade you, will look like, you know, kind of impractical or side issues. And so many the languages are used in those epics to describe the perversion of the degraded ones, that you'll be surprised to see the truth today in the world. That all that, in all that scientific discoveries of the destructive means will look very great progress of the nations, rather than those who are free of these degrading, destroying elements of the weaponry will look like as if backward nations. Those who can really stand on the stool in the crossroads and eloquent voice trying to sell goods may look real great, what you call successful people, than those who are quietly, silently fulfilling the purpose of nature may look like backward people. Those who may serve your ignominious purposes, I'm just quoting the scriptures, please. Those who might serve your ignominious purposes may look great friends, nice people to you, than those who might warn you in dangerous times or risky times what is really saving for you. They may look, the latter ones may look to you as of distant people. And there are many descriptions like this, that who advise you in a very proper manner may look not practical people to you, but those who serve your ignominious purposes, and they may look real, practical, successful people to you. It's something those who can bring you to peace, you probably were searching that peace, but you will have so much restlessness and disturbance about it, you will hardly live with it. But then those who will make you disturbed, distracted and ambitious and excited, that they will be the ones you will seek the company with, and so on. You see, when the mind degrades, or Kali Yuga comes, it assumes perversion in such a degree that the truth becomes untruth, untruth becomes truth. And that's why the miseries start multiplying. Even if we say we are doing our best, but yes, we may be doing our best in what direction? That's the point. Are we using it, misusing, abusing it, or what? Is it as good as saying if you enter the kingdom of God now, you can abuse it? If you do, then you're held back again, down. It's a sensible approach. But with all this kind of complex preaching, I'm talking it complex only because it's not too many, so many words actually. It's around the corner. You have so honestly given, here and now, always. You just live with it. Turn your side and God is there. But if you turn the back all the time, you're avoiding yourself, then what can He do? So we could use, we can misuse, we can abuse. All are using it though. Please think it over. Search your own minds and study. If you are a seeker, a disciple, or truth finder, or at least wishing that everything was golden and colorful, know your mind first. Even if you want to offer it to God, listen to Him what He's saying. He's telling you, okay, you're offering your mind to me, first clean it. Don't say, I can't do. God knows you can do it. You can do it. He knows, therefore He's telling you to clean it.
If you didn't have that capacity, he wouldn't waste his time and energy to tell you purify your hearts and enter the kingdom of God. Be like child and not like a cow. Even cows are bewildering. He knows what he's preaching us, that he knows we can do it. Therefore he's asking us to do. But we are always reminding God to do his duty. Forget about what I'm able to do or not. Is that the normal way? We may do it sophisticatedly. That's a different point. I'm saying more ruggedly, that's all. But I think the 20th century, at least 70s and 60s, we have learned more to be casual and rugged and non-sophisticated and more what you call kind of liberal. And that's the way I'm using the language. What we can do, we should do, no, isn't it? Do you think God will tell us to do something he thinks we cannot do? He's not that stupid. Everything is yours, God. But how are you giving to me everything? What if he says that? Since he doesn't want it, or doesn't want wish or desire, he doesn't say that, therefore. God, everything is yours. Sure, come on, then give me. What he says, all we would just show the back and go back, isn't it? Search your mind, analyze your mind, honestly. God, even though I'm hiding from you, but thou knowest, even if I'm hiding, what does it matter? We don't say that sentence, last one though. What does it matter if I'm hiding, since you know everything? So for you it's not hidden anyway. God, why are you blaming me? God said, okay, if I know everything, what is in you, why are you hiding either? We have no answer. We have no answer. Cunningness has its name too. Try to analyze your mind, please. Search your mind first and see how cobbly wobbly it is. I'm putting all the cleverness in my language before you, whether you use it or not, learn it from me. But at whose cost? At whose loss? Do you think God is going to lose? Whose caste and whose loss we are playing these tricks? Whosoever is playing, I don't mean everyone the same way, whosoever, to whatever degree. At whose loss, at whose caste? It's our own peace again. At our own cost of peace, our own cost of happiness and satisfaction. Instead of that jugglery word putting blame on him, see the other way now. What is causing will be the same from me. No? Since I am indefinitely pushing it over, keeping pending my mundane values to be given up, therefore indefinitely kingdom of God is deprived or denied. But Jagalai would put the other way. Since God, you are not allowing me what I want to enter kingdom of God, then I am going to be messy more in the meantime. But that's exactly what is depriving you. It's not his giving is faulty. Our taking is faulty. We want in our own way. And if that way is not right, even then I want it. And if it makes me look at things differently in order to justify my wrongs, we are creating hellish conditions. It's with A. If you avoid A, B to C will always be shambles. We have to live in harmony with A, with Divine, with God. Then you see the B to C relationship will work. Where it doesn't work, change it. That's okay. Change is no sin. But changing all the time, never finding the harmony, unity, that's a kind of sinful state. Yeah, if one or two, with one or two or some, you don't find harmony, different. Like, okay, but for some others you might. Then it's okay. You don't have to necessarily harmonize where it's disharmony in the sense, unless it is everywhere you find disharmony and disunity. Then something wrong with you. With every partner, if you find disharmony and disunity, then something wrong with you. If with someone you don't, that's okay. And if with others you find fine, then it's fine. But if the pattern, the life, your mental pattern, always repeats the same way, then there's something wrong with you. Then your pattern is wrong.
Although change is no problem, change is no sin. Provided your same pattern you don't carry on and again make the same mess, which makes it boring and depressing actually afterwards. So I always believe that unless you really tie yourself with A and live in harmony, unity with Divine and God first, you cannot really find any satisfaction in the outer B2C relationship at all. Even so, you may try to do so. It's a must. Whether you come in unity with your spirit is the same thing. And then even if you lose relationships or lose certain privileges and bona fides, you really won't regret it. You'll see that. You won't regret it. You won't lose anything. Life won't be shambles for you. I promise you. Be with God, life will never be shambles with you, whether you have someone with you or not. I assure you, promise you this. Provided you stay with A, you stay with the Divine. It will never be shambles, I promise you, whatever you lose even. It will be still fulfilling and satisfying. The regrets come only because when we tie with B to C and forget A in a way. God is around the corner. It's instant reaching the source, enlightenment. Time and space are fictitious illusions. All your limitations and conditions and circumstances are self-created illusions in which you feel trapped. Therefore, you're limited, helpless. So you can't do always what you want to do. You understand my point? It's all your conceptual living. If you want to get enlightened, transcend this. If your mind is submerged, defeated, so much the best. That's where you have to end time and space in order to come to creative, spontaneous, instant realization.

prudent. But those who can look will see seemingly very good thing now, sensible, useful, practical, could be easily wrong in the ultimate analysis, so far the prudence is concerned, or insight. You can only trade on one way. Anything else you are doing, wherever you are, initiated or non-initiated, renunciate or denunciated, indrawn or withdrawn or overdrawn, whichever way, justify or don't justify, brain mechanism. It's not a thing which I can explain so thoroughly in the sense of showing you how majority, in the name of being right, are really wrong. With faith and devotion, lead your way toward the goal. And therefore, if there's only one way you could take to the goal, all other roads will be wrong for you, seemingly, whatever good they may be. There'll be distractions. And because there are distractions, whatever legal human or psychological justifications you might give will ultimately prove frustrating. There's only one way, therefore. This could be misinterpreted. Therefore, this is one way only for everybody. Now, that's not exactly what I'm implying. I'm saying everybody has just one way. Each one's way could be different from somebody else's way. But for you, the man, the one soul, the one mind, there's only one way, yes. Vedas have famous aphorism for this. That be faithful, just one mantra, one guru, one God. That's one way. So if, under this light, we could interpret that biblical line, I'm the way, the truth, and the life. It means that, the same thing. But when you interpret as being therefore for all, that particular one way, particular life, particular truth, being the same for all, then, of course, you come into dogmatism. Then that's fanaticism, or imposition, or spiritual exploitation. But each one's way is one. The life, the truth, and the way, sure, is there for everyone. But don't impose upon others. Lead your own way. Therefore, whenever in your life vicissitudes, if relatively for a longer time you feel peaceful, relaxed, feeling good and okay, feeling right, feeling no agitation, no tensions, feeling sensible, common sense, then that time you are on the right track. Then again it disturbs. That means you are on the wrong way now. When are disturbances, tensions, agitations, unhappiness, any kind of ache, pain, misery, any kind of sense of frustration, chaos, any sense of depression, negativity, any sense of anger, greed, rebellion, this, that, okay, you are on the wrong track. Don't think, how should I solve this? Just lead the way, be on the right way, that's all. Lead the wrong way. That's the answer. You're trying to be okay on the wrong way. This is where the tension continues. Don't be very serious, huh? It's not a very serious matter. I'm talking about common sense. Don't get serious. If something doesn't tally with your conscience, raise the objection. Yeah. I want followers, but not blind followers. Yeah, I want followers. What do you think?
I don't say I don't care for followers, do I? Yeah, if you understand me well, if you imbibe, if you take it to your heart, and then you become a follower, I want that. Yeah? I don't think anybody says so, frankly.

Truth has to be frank, has to be sweet, and has to be impressive. Truth has to be applicable. Truth has to be practical. And I agree with all these assignments of truth. Even then, if truth is defied and denied, then what? Does the truth have to be then harsh and strong and imposing? Here lies the crucial question. If the nature of Buddha and Jesus doesn't work, has then Krishna to come and Moses or not? Meaning, let's say the truth is presented sweetly, frankly, convincingly, lovingly, practically, applicably. And then if the truth is still denied and defied or not accepted, then what? Has a human being answer to that? And do you know such things could be done by good people? Good housewives, good house husbands, no, office husbands, no, housewives in the house, husbands in the office. Housewives and office husbands. Then what? Is truth only for ascetics, the renunciates, initiated ones? Is truth only for those who have taken an oath unto it? Our truth is for everybody, whatever the vocation or station of life. And truth is simple, we have said 1,000,000 times. It's not complex or paradox. Truth should be convincing or not? Okay. By the nature of truth being simple and freedom giving, giver, should be sweet too. Satyam bhasham madhuram bhasham, Vedas. Satyam bhasham madhuram bhasham. Speak the truth and speak sweetly. And then, still, if the truth is defied or rejected, or not rejected, at least not taken for to the heart, and put into practice, then what? Let it go? Doesn't convince? Compromise the truth? Doesn't convince. Twist it to make it palatable? Doesn't convince. Don't say it to the end. Say the truth halfway? Doesn't convince. Say it at the right time, but otherwise, that means untruth. Maybe practical truth at certain junctures, but not every time. What would he say? No. Then what? What to do that? Now, come on. If the truth is they are not being practiced in a common way, taken commonly, accepted generally, then what? What should be done? Not what I should do. No, that's not my question. For everyone, again, everyone's way is one's own, from him or her to him. And or her. Is it? Yeah, right. We don't know. God is not only him, okay? He has her with him. Then what? If someone, you, me, anyone, has not put the truth into practice, usefulness, utility,
and living in the life, truth has to be on the way, the life. No? He is the way, the life, and the truth. He's not only the truth, he's the life too. He's the way. And if it's not that, the truth, so much in the life, so much in the way, then what? Giving all the discounts of sweetness, simplicity, conviction, then what? Those are already in the path, being truthful, and they're living it. You know, for them, no preaching. They're already done. Or they're doing it. Let's put that. Those who are not, and I fear if that's majority, I don't know. Then what should be done? So I said the other corollaries. Should it twist the truth? Should we compromise? Should we sometimes say truth and other time when we think it affects our self-interest, then not? You know what I mean? Or should we go halfway truth, feeling a little gratified that I did at least a good beginning? It may not end that way, it doesn't matter. Well begun is half done. Then what should be done? You see, your way is from you to him. You can't deny that, can you? In one way, your Lord is with you. In another way, Lord is there to be linked with you, isn't it? Either way, if you think Lord is far away from you, then you have to go that way to reach him. If Lord is already with you, if you believe that, then you just realize him. No, see him. Either way, it's a language. Both mean the same thing. If God is there, you reach there. If God is here within you, see him there, here, you know, isn't it? It's a language only, that's all. And there should be no theological differences in these things, since we use the language the way we understand. What are the other ways? Not different things. It's your way, what you choose. If you think he's within you, you go with him. If he's there, you go there, isn't it? Sensible. But on the way, you have to be truthful. Although you can be devotional and faithful. Those who are untruth in them, in their practice, at least to the most, rather to the most of the part, cannot be honestly devotional and faithful either. A certain things go together simply. We cannot say, I have devotion and faith, though I'm sometimes untruthful. Now, if sometimes is equal to most of the time, then it's not sometimes. But if sometimes untruth sometimes is minor part, then still yes, you can be devotional and faithful. That's true. Depends how much percentage that truth is in one. But there are certain things you cannot dissociate from each other. And certain areas, I'm very glad, even in the scriptures, whether man written or prophet written, that he is the way, the truth, and the life. If he had said only one of these three, it could have been, you know, misinterpreted in many ways. If we say he's the only truth, so what about our life and way? That should be separate matter then. But since all three things are said at one sentence, we mean, therefore, there's a quite intimate relationship between the truth and the way and the life. Couldn't be otherwise, isn't it? We cannot divide the life from the truth, the life from the way, or the way from the truth, the way from the life. Religiously and mathematically wrong. We cannot say where our life may go anywhere it goes when we practice truth is something separate than that. It's vitally connected. We're not understanding the whole component parts of our life are together. It's not the vital life is separate from psychological life, and psychological life is separate from the spiritual life, or home life is separate from the spiritual life, and so on. We can, what about us, where we are, when we go to worship, we worship. You can't divide this way.
Life is one homogeneous continuity. No component parts of body, mind and soul should be separate. They should be integrated whole. Therefore, there's a joy in it. If you're putting your all might and mind and soul into it, therefore there's a joy. If your psychology thinks one way, vitality goes in different ways, and your physical body goes in third way, it's going to be disintegrated being, and that's unwholesome. And that's why the tension, that's why the disturbances, and that's why the restlessness, therefore the dissipation, therefore the wrongdoings, the wrong understanding, therefore the diabolism, therefore the depressions, therefore the even fanaticisms and the wrong shelter, and the dogmatism. You can't divide these component parts. They are component parts, but they are in the one same whole. It's within the same circle, it's within the same triangle, it's within the same area. You can't divide these things. If you're dividing, you're just dividing yourself. You're disintegrating yourself. You're therefore getting nowhere. That's for dissipation. You had to converge all your component parts of your life and body, mind and soul together. That's wholesomeness. That's together. You can't try just to clutch and hold on to something in order to have it. You have a basis for everything. I don't want to lose this in particular ABC thing. It's none of your things in your hands. You can't understand what's the basis of all this life. You're letting go of the life, the basis of life. You're letting go of God Himself. You're letting go of the Spirit and just trying to place this Mr. A or XYZ. That's where you're disintegrating. Therefore, you're losing. You don't understand your home, your office, your work, your body, your children, your renunciation, your life and name and things and you use and the transport you use and the books you read and the way you think and the way you feel are together one thing, whole thing. It's one homogeneous personality. Because we divide it, therefore we disintegrate and therefore we depress ourselves. You can't say when your mind meditates, that time it meditates, other time it can do anything else it wants to. You can't say that. Now you can do. If you're doing it, it's your own peril. You're supposed to live the truth. That's the way. Come what may, that is, I could say. What is the outcome? That's none of us, our business to calculate. Because that's the aphorism we have accepted. The way the life and the truth has to be there. What will be next as a conclusion? What will come of our future? It's none of our business to calculate. If we do believe truth frees us. I don't say freezes us, I mean frees us. Yeah, truth doesn't freeze. Yeah. Because things which are frozen will again emerge out when the little heat comes up. They'll again bubble out. If truth freezes, there should be no afterthought. What will happen tomorrow if I follow the truth today? It's not our business to calculate about it, since we accept the truth as whichever way truth you accept, of course. I'm not putting in your mouth what truth should be for you. But whichever way you accept the truth, that's it. Tomorrow what will happen if you follow the truth today is none of your business to calculate. Since you accepted the formula, truth will free you. Are you living for the truth?

consideration, social concern, what we say, neighborly consideration, whatever. If anything which is not based on upon the truth has no meaning, will have no substance in the future. I don't mean all those considerations are wrong. No. If those considerations, social, political, neighborly, family, etc., are based upon the truth, then it's fine. Then it's fine. But the relationships come after the principle. Basis first, relationships afterwards. If you are putting cart before the horse, you are in trouble. It will go backward, because horse is backward. Putting cart before the horse, the horse is this way. It will go backward. Relationship come afterwards. Basis or substance at the principle is first. Those who live by the truth will be not only emancipated, they'll be martyred. And that's the highest consolation. If at all you had to rebel, I don't like rebellion, but if at all you had to do that, you understand? Rebel against the untruth. Though I don't even believe in that, though I don't believe rebelling against anything. Vedas at one point have said, since untruth is darkness, and darkness does not exist, what are you fighting against? If you're fighting against anything, it's just against another folly a human mind does. You fight against something substantial, no, which has certain existence and substance. Darkness doesn't. It's a nihilism. Darkness is nation. Darkness is void. In that sense, what are you fighting against? What are you rebelling against? The untruth or the... therefore, you don't fight for peace. You don't fight for truth. You understand what I'm saying? Vedas have said truth shines by itself. You don't have to protect it. Neither you fight against untruth because it's non-existent. It's the darkness. Darkness is not an existing some substance. It's something void, something unthinkable. What do you do? Just come out of darkness, that's all. You don't let abuse it. It doesn't hear. In darkness, you go and abuse the darkness, see if it goes away. Abuse it 10 times. Be negative to darkness, see if it leaves. Go and play tricks with the darkness and see if it leaves. Go and play games of minds in the darkness, see if the darkness leaves. Go and try to justify your wants and don't wants. See if the darkness leaves. It's just non-existent illusion. You don't fight against illusion, do you? You have to come out of illusion. How? Very imperceptibly, smoothly, very, very sweetly. There's a need of tension and rebellion, fight and anger. Look within, see what is your inner voice telling you. What's justice? What's the right thing? What's the truth? Where lies your salvation? Ask yourself. Are you trying to defend yourself overtly or covertly, knowingly or unknowingly, just by habit? Are you trying to defend yourself every time somebody catches you? Are you not trying to defend your own truth when you do it? The truth doesn't need defense. We try to defend our truth all the time when we defend. Show me one example when you're trying to defend the truth in the sense that is the truth. Truth has such power by itself, you don't defend it. It defends itself, self-existent. Trying to defend the truth forms its own fanaticism and dogmatisms. My God is greater than yours. And that's where the fighting starts. I'm right and you're wrong. That's where we fight, no? I don't get the things the way I want. Even if you do or do not, it doesn't matter to me. That's where the clash starts. Or misunderstandings. What bothers me, affects me, is because you don't understand me, what I am telling you. It doesn't matter if I don't understand you. Yeah, that doesn't really matter. It doesn't wink my own, even one eyelash. It doesn't bother me.

0: If I don't understand you, but whether you are understanding me, that matters, isn't it? It doesn't matter if I don't live for you, but if you should live for me. I expect you to make me happy. If I disturb you, it doesn't matter. You know, what does it matter? If I'm a problem or a burden or a heaviness around you, that's none of your business to think about it. If you are heavy around me, you should leave. Isn't that what a major portion of thinking is? Knowingly or unknowingly, by habit or by deliberations. I don't want you to rule over me, but so long I am able to rule over you, it doesn't matter, take it easy, isn't it? If your things don't go the way you want, forget about it, renounce, be egoless. If my things don't go in my way, I have the right to make it first go that way, ego or no ego. Isn't that the way of a perversion of thinking remains most of the time? What do you say? You want to talk psychology? I will. Doesn't matter. Your duties are different, my duties are different. But since I've got duties executed, therefore I'm higher than you, even though you may not be an executive person. Because we have brainwashed ourselves as if executive duties are higher than any other duties. Therefore I'm the, you know, ruler of the house. Somebody's a cook, and if I'm administrator, I'm higher than the cook. I say, you're both disciples. Do you remember you are a disciple as much as you as a cook is? Do you think they are under you because you are giving a few instructions given to you by your master? Try to understand this. You are carrying the message of your master to other co-disciples, not to your subordinates. Are you understanding this? God gave voice to some messengers, not to rule over others. To give his message. Are you giving messengers to your co-disciples if they are your subordinates? Are you just carrying your master's message? That's all. You're not a ruler of the house. They're just co-disciples. Try to understand. Somebody cuts the wood. Sometimes somebody cooks. Sometimes writes accounts. Somebody types. Somebody telephones. And so on. Doesn't make really high and low. Not in my eyes. Then everybody knows the meek and humble ones are accepted more in the chamber of God than the highest key did the Pharisees. Everybody knows that. The Pharisees are rejected ultimately and humble ones are accepted. Everybody knows that they shall be inherited by the meek one day. And that day is not too far. Somebody who may be humbly washing the wash basin quietly in one corner of the bathroom, I go and hug him. How are you doing, guy? And somebody is telling me the rules of the laws of the administration, quoting. I just listen. I said, I'll do anything, anyway, what I want to do. Don't worry. You may satisfy yourself, gratify yourself that you are being great. Don't think because you carry few messages of the master to your co-disciples that you are ruler of the house or greater than the others. They may be more near to me than you. And that's exactly the case. I keep them busy with the chair so that they don't bother me. Really, I give them all that materialistic outlooks, the positions, so they get glued to it and just forget about bothering the meek ones. We don't know. God's justice is where? In our simplest, relaxed, peaceful situations, we will see, though, what he really wants of us. At our very, really relaxed, peaceful, unassuming moments, we will see what he wants of us. At other times, no, we color it by our whatever. The makeup of the mind, that time is. We may even interpret him the way we want, but when we are peaceful, relaxed, unassuming, humble, we'll interpret right justifiably. But in our selfish moments, greed, anger, rebellion, untruth, selfishness, and so on, we color his interpretations. And that's how all these interpretations of so many kinds on one sentence happens. All the scriptures, pastors' sayings, prophets' sayings, why they're interpreted so differently by different people? Because their minds are colored. Accordingly, they interpret. If the minds were pure, the simple, truthful, unassuming, humble, relaxed, peaceful. Assume there are 10 people like that and let them interpret differently, not knowing, not even comparing the notes. You'll see they'll interpret the same thing. It's because of the different coloration of the mind that we interpret differently the messages, the writings. Or even then assume what he wants or what he means. If the mind is pure, crystal clear, peaceful, relaxed, you'll interpret rightly. Then you'll see the truth. So again repeating, your way from you to him is the only one way you have. And whenever you are really treading on that path, even for short moments, that time will be peaceful, relaxed, joyful. You'll see there will be no agitation, no tensions in you. That time you are on the right track. When that again gives away, you are on the wrong path now again. Not what happened to me, what something happened. Not something has not happened. You just left your way, went on some other way. Which is other way? Or ways? Which are the wrong ways, actually? What does it mean, psychologically? The ways of the ego. Now your ego came in. The devil came and tempted you. Which is devil? He comes and tempts you. You're a human being. You have rightful liberation, equal rights. Come on, rebel. If you don't have an iota of life left in you. Be a living being and rebel. That's a sign of life. You don't struggle. Rebel and fight and make your things right. See that you dominate. See that you rule over others. See that others are wrong and you're right. See that you win. See that you get your way done the way you want. That's the way to live. And see that nobody tells you where you are wrong. Who are they? They have no right to tell you where you are wrong. And if I'm wrong, I don't see it anyway. If somebody's showing me, I don't understand it. Even if I could understand, I don't want to. Why should I understand my wrongs, since they're wrongs anyway? And I'm so detached from my wrongdoing. That, you know, it doesn't affect me if I were wrong. I'm very fully detached. And anyway, my intelligence is not that great to understand these things anyway. Why should I understand my wrong? I don't have understanding about it. I'm not that clever. As one has to be clever to understand wrongs. You see, I'm talking as a psychologist, okay? Since that's a language brain probably wants to see it. Intricate, they won't understand that. There's a simple way. You have only one way to go, each one. With devotion and faith to the truth. Is that complex? Truth the way you want to accept truth. Therefore, I'm not really enumerating at all what truth is. I could, but that will form another dogmatism. And I want to avoid it. So I know what is truth. But I won't say it. You have to find it out. You are a seeker, you are a disciple, you are a devotee, you are a follower and so whatnot, all these great epithets. Suppose it's up to you to find it out. What's the truth? You have to have, even to unknown truth, you have to have devotion and faith in order to find it. And your way is with you, from your mind it starts. You can't do outside your own mind anyway. And you have to start where you are. I agree with that. There's no condemnation about that point. Low or high your stage of life is, consciousness, doesn't matter. That's not condemnable at all. Provided you start from where you are, grow. And not just stick there, you know, like a leech. And see, is that way, the way you follow the truth, the life you live, goes to the destination, goes to your goal, goes to your God. That's the main important thing. Whatever you do, think, feel, say, relate to, live, enjoy, suffer, does any of these, or all of these, eventually go on leading you to the goal? Yes, you are on the way. Doesn't matter. Sometimes stones come on the way, sometimes thorns, sometimes flowers, sometimes damsels, you know, and sometimes ghosts, and sometimes demons, and sometimes your granny, and, you know, related people, and so on. All this comes on the way. It doesn't matter so long you're going on the way. There will be many experiences on the way, no doubt. But all those are not so important as the way itself. Not the signposts or the electric poles, the trees or the ditches on the way. Those are not really important at all. They are there as secondary something. It's the way you are going through in many things. So there's a desert, there's a garden, there's a agriculture field, there are houses, there are towns and villages. Let them come and go. You just go on driving. Go on treading. Don't leave the way. That's all. If you are a devotee, if you have faith and your devotion, you will lead the way. That's your way. Experiences will come on the way. Don't change the way. That's where the way, there's one. And there's a truth as a destination as well as a means. These were Gandhi, Mahatma Gandhi's words, that means are as important as the end. You cannot have untruthful means to find the truth. And because you are on the way, that's the life you are living. And to get the strength to go on this way, you have to have devotion and faith. You see, without devotion and faith, you won't have strength to tread on the way. All these weaknesses come because of lack of devotion and faith. Why am I weak is not the question. Or if it's a question, the answer is because devotion and faith is lacking. To tread the path, you have to have strength, sure. To have the strength, you have to have faith and devotion. With a doubtful, suspicious, skeptical, negative mind, you can't have strength. And if you have no strength left to tread on the path, you won't. Go on the way. Therefore, you will mislead yourself. You'll go astray. There's a disintegration. Don't think your strength is supplied by some outside agency in the sense. It's within you. God has put everybody in some position or some station of life to perform some kind of duty, some kind of performance, some kind of paying back the obligations. It's not to rule over others. We are here wherever each one is, according to one's station of life, commonly said as according to your karmas, but also because that's the way he has put you there to do that job, not because to rule over others. The excess of wealth the excess of intelligence, excess of energy or strength more than others surrounding you doesn't make you qualified to rule over others. Please understand, hear this tape again. King or no king. Because some privilege some people have in certain respects over somebody else doesn't mean he's a ruler over others. That person is misleading himself. He's not a devotee. If he had faith and devotion for God, he wouldn't do that. Real devotee of God would not even think of ruling over others. You understand what I mean? Take the biographies of saints again of any religion and see if they ever even thought imaginarily even, or in dream even, that they would rule over others. Only because they had a privilege over others by something. Whether it was by the physical strength or the wealth or the talent or some intelligence, more than somebody else. That shouldn't qualify to rule over others, should qualify to grow, but not to rule over others. Those who do are not devotees of God. Therefore I always am harsh with those people, whether they are my disciples or not. I rebuke them, yes, I do.
1: Agree.

lives. Those that defy and deny truth and live in their selfish manner of high and low sins are the ones who have been doomed later on. And very humbler ones have reached the goal and they have seen the Christ consciousness shining around their head like a halo. Those Pharisees remain, go on ringing the bells in the church. St. Francis goes and realizes the Christ. The Pharisees just are busy ironing their suits and colorful costumes. Don't think what amount of work I or you do is going to be judged in the court of God. It's how we do it, with what attitude, with what humility, with what truthfulness, with what unassumingness, with what helping hand to others. Is that I live the life not for me but for others? Or I want others to live for me? Quite a reverse thinking. Should I make live others live for me and do things why as I tell them for me? Or should I serve other me and them? Should I find myself and discover myself into others? That as if this each body, is so-called the representative constitution together in a way for others, as if it's distributed among others. That's the way one has to live. I hope it's not beyond your heads. Each one is just busy with living for oneself and making them frog-like in the well. There's a way to live, seemingly individual, but distributed among all others. That as if you are the totality of the parts of so many. In the name of God, in the name of Master, I could tell anyone, okay, Master told me this, therefore obey me. You understand what I mean? The trickery of the mind? Since I am conveying you the Master's message, therefore obey me. You understand what I mean? What a trick. Yeah, okay, if you are conveying the Master's voice, be humble to convey that. Let other person do his master's voice, other person doing not your obedience to you. You see, Pharisees were not just 2,000 years back. They're always there. They're always there, simply we don't know. We don't see the way he sees. And he sees so clearly and so omnisciently that you can't deceive him. You can deceive yourself. If you really want to see his ways, how he works, how he is, what he is, you have to be simple. You have to be peaceful. You have to be purified in heart. You have to be truthful. And see very clearly, you'll see how he is. You need not refer to me. It doesn't matter as a body. It doesn't matter really. What he is, that matters. See what's the truth. Selfishness will like him, someone going to God, pull him back. In the name of religion, in the name of God, in the name of Master, you pull the back one who is going toward God. Claiming, this is mine. If this is yours, what's God's? So-and-so is going toward God, okay. Your objection, you being a godly person. You see how trick of the mind. In one way, in the name of God, in the name toward God, pull it back. Tricks. Do you don't think God sees all these things? Go deep. See what is truth. If it is your wrong, and if you want progress, you are struggling, and if you are progressing little or more or not, that's your problem. Don't put it on others. You know what I mean? Don't be angry at others. Don't rebel at others.
It's your problem. You understand? Be humble to accept it and try it tomorrow. And your master will help you, certainly. And he is the one who helps. Who else? Your things which are dear to you are special in the whole world, nothing else. Nothing else is special in the world but things which are dear to you. Those are the most special things in the world. And every party should accept it and recognize it as a special, because that's your special. Instead, what, how the mind thinks. I'm trying to give you a psychologist attitude, outlook rather. How we normally as a dead person look at the thing, and how as living people we should look at it. By habit we go on looking at things as we have been looking. There's a dead view. And there's an awakened view of looking at things. More analytically. More reflecting on that. More suggestive. More honestly. There's nothing to hide. I might refer to my page in RIE. There's nothing to hide. There's nothing to fear. Just open your eyes. Just see. It's all God. Not verbatim, but there's a page there. There's some rusted barbed wires. Those two eagles are sitting. And the junk wood. I'm making it easy, okay? Very clear. See it that way. There's nothing to fear, nothing to hide. No need to play tricks, except at your own risk of losing. And ultimately, God will accept meek and humble. I tell you frankly, if you believe me, He's going to only accept humble and meek ones and not those who thought they were great. They'll be left here. But even they lose this earth too, because He promised that earth will be inherited by the meek. Eventually even that they will lose, Pharisees, I'll tell you. And then where they will go, I don't know. I just still think about it. We'll put them in some suspension space and let them hang on. You know, you have seen sometimes those in circus or carnivals or merry-go-round or some of the many things go up and down in circular, and sometimes you are on the electricity stops. Have you seen that? You go on dangling there. There are always two ways of working in the nature. One by acceptance and one by harsh ways. Those who are humble, they accept and they grow. Those who deny, they are arrogant. They may do that in the name of God or not, is immaterial. If they are arrogant, they are arrogant. Whether they are in the name of God or not, just doesn't matter. And those who are Pharisees and arrogant, they inside because deny and reject, they'll have to learn the harsh way. There's no other way. They're inviting the harsh way themselves rather than God punishing them. I don't believe in saying God punishes. Really, He doesn't. Why should He? We invite our own way by our own arrogance and pride, impurities, haughtiness, vanity. We invite the harshness. He doesn't reject. We make ourselves rejected by ourselves. We put ourselves off the track and suffer. He does throw us out of the road and make us suffer. You understand what I mean? On the contrary. He gives us the way. We distract ourselves. We dissipate ourselves. We disintegrate. We degrade ourselves. And then we suffer. And then God threw us there and just made us suffer. I mean, He's not that unintelligent guy. He's not that senseless person. He didn't give us a hard time. We invite our own hard times. We deny Him, reject Him. We just get hearty, vanity is stricken. And naturally, results follow. We bring those results to ourselves.
It's not somebody punishing us. Oh, no, definitely not. We open our eyes, see the living way of thinking, very, very awakened thinking, real suggestive, real analytical and reflective. And this way is very simple. Then we come to terms with Him. With all devotion and faith and truth, there's the way to reach Him, to get enlightened. Whether He's there or within you, it's just a difference of language, it's the same thing, otherwise substantially. If you go there, whatever there is, it's within you too. As macrocosm and microcosm are the same. Whether cosmic or particle, it's the same thing. Nature-wise, it's the same. Essentially, it's the same. If He's there, you reach there, He's within you there too. If He's here within you, you reach, then you see Him everywhere. So He's there too. This realization, enlightenment, comes to the pure-hearted ones, who are simple, who are truthful, who are faithful, who are devoted. Since God is seemingly, apparently also, as if intangible, invisible, therefore, His messengers come, His prophets, Son of God's, sons of God, okay, and so on, just to make it tangible, that's all. Even then, if there are, butterfly comes from cocoon, even then if there are cocoons over our eyelids, what can I do? Even then, if we put the shells on our eyes, who can make us see? So the sense of truth, clear-cut seeing, relaxed and peaceful attitude. See, the sense of justice, what does it speak? Is there need of games of mind? I would say no, capital no. And with whom are we playing the games? Yes, unless, we were the companions of Gopal playing with him in that unison, then it would be nice. But that's not tricks of the mind, you know what I mean? That's playing like companions with him, that's quite different. Those Gopas and Gopis who played with Krishna, they didn't play games and tricks of the mind with Krishna. He would have just put them in Jamuna and drowned them, everybody. You think he would have tolerated it? Instead, he did quite the reverse. On the contrary, when the cowboy's ball fell into Jamuna, which was poisonous by a certain dragon, Krishna actually took a chance, or risk rather, went in and brought their ball and killed that dragon, and so on. Or when the cows were all drunk by the demon, you know, vanished, then Krishna made them appear again. You can play with him, but you cannot play tricks of the mind with him. There's a quite difference in it. To play with him is different. That's okay. But those Pharisees, they don't play with him. You see, they don't have that fun-lovingness anyway. They're all long-drawn faces. Have you seen Pharisees with a joyful, innocent faces? They're all just like these crappy kind of leftovers. Look at their face, you would like to avoid them and go some other way. They're all those frowning and just, you know what I mean? I don't know English much, otherwise I would have given appropriate wording about it. Indian proverb, as if, you know, somebody has thrown the ink pot on their faces. And they turn the ink out of the pot on their faces and they look like that. Those Pharisees, they don't have fun loving. Have you seen their loving faces as if their children are going to play with the Lord? Can. They can type resolutions, that's okay.
But have the fun with them, a little play with them, they can't do, enjoy it. Like those cowherd boys of Krishna and the gopis, they can't do that. On the contrary, if by chance or by mistake one of them happens to drop into that fun-loving group at that time, Krishna will find a certain excuse to send them away. They can't be near the Lord. And the simple ones, the pure-hearted ones, the loving ones, those are unassuming, those who don't have a sense of high and low, those who don't want to dominate over others, those who don't want to rule over others, those who don't want to have a self-image of others make feel how great I am, those are not the ones who will be near the Lord. It's easy to reach Him. God will tell you the truth and you will say it's debatable. Such ones can't be near Him. You can doubt His truth and call it debatable point. If you want to see the Lord, if you want to reach Him, be faithful, devoted, simple, truthful. The way is simple. There's only one way. There's no complexity involved. It starts from your own mind. Take the responsibility of your own wrongs. Don't blame anyone else. Don't be angry at others. Avoid agitations and tensions. Relax and kind. Very simple. Whichever religion way you're following, doesn't matter really. He comes to you in the way you worship Him. And that is His grace, that's His sweetness. What love, that He comes to you the way you want. And He does really so. The way you want Him, He comes to you that way. Sometimes some people may say, that He doesn't come the way I wanted Him. Only because you didn't deserve it. Not that He won't come in the way you wanted Him. You understand? Yes, if you want Him, a wrathful God, He will come that way to you too. If you invite Him that way. Ravana invited Rama as a killer, so Rama went as a killer to Ravana. That's the way He invited Him. He said, there's no other way I would accept that. There's no other way I would be a good guy. You know the way I'll transform or reform myself, unless God, you come, Rama, you come, and you know, teach me a lesson by sitting on my chest and stabbing me. And He did the same. He said, okay, if you're inviting that way, I will be done. Somebody, Chaitanya-like or Narsi Mehta, many other saints like that, they said, we'll dance and sing and see the Lord. And He came to them in that way. Radha said, I want you as my lover, you know, whichever way she wanted. He said, okay, that's fine, so long you deserve. Of course, you have to deserve it. You know, you can't just say, I want it, therefore you come without me deserving it. You know, you can't play fool both ways. Many people worship God as money, and He comes as a money to them. They can use only that much which they can use. All else lies in the under the key and lock. It's the way you use perfection, it's your job. Those who are selfish, God comes to them as selfishness. That's the way they are inviting. They think if they are selfish, they have done their job. That's it. But otherwise, the way we worship and remember God, He comes to us in that form, provided we deserve it and earn it. What's His name? When Narasimha avatar came, Hiranyakashipu, His name was.
Where he invited God. You see, he said, he had asked for, you won't die in the day or in the night. You know that story, some of you. I shouldn't be killed either inside or outside. He was planning that Hiranyakashipu was a small king. He was planning how death could come. And if I can ask all those boons from the Lord, whereby the death couldn't reach me, then I'm safe and immortal. But that was as man thought. So he took the boon from, God did come to him, or rather he had earned it. And he asked a boon, he didn't ask for God, he asked a boon, that I don't want death either inside or outside, either day or night, nor by man, nor by beast, and not by any tools, rather, what do you call this, armor or instruments, nor by, what else, something like that, and whereby the possibility of being killed, you know, he thought he was free. But he didn't know that God knows more than that. And you know, at the right time, he took the form of half beast, half man. You can't call him man, you can't call him beast. Really at the dawn, no, rather dusk, when there was neither day nor night, right on the threshold, neither inside nor outside, and he just caught him there. At that moment, at that space, and just finished him. With what? Big nails he brought. No tools or instruments. With those nails, just finished him. You understand what I mean? Now, it sounds like God is wrathful. He's very benevolent. He just came the way he invited him. He tried to understand. Games of the mind and tricks of the mind really trap us the way we invite it. You see the point now? Have you read that? It's a real nice story. If you read it, not small children like, which is enjoyable too, but, you know, if you go very philosophically into it, you see what a beautiful story it is. Man thinks, all the tricks, this way I'll plan, this way I want, don't want, not want. And then fall in trap, the very trap, you think you're saving yourself is the way you're getting trapped there right away. If you say, God, no person with two or four arms could kill me, you'll take 10 arms, you understand what I mean? If you say, neither he will have beard or no beard, then what? He'll keep half beard and shave the half beard and come. What can he do? I mean, how much intelligence man can use in order to trap God? It has limits. And even then, look, blessed are they who die in the lap of Lord, for they shall go to heaven. Because you know that Hiranyakashipu? I know. Yeah, another thing. He put one more condition. Do you know these conditions of the mind? That's what I was trying to remember, which were conditions. Also, he took the asked the boon from Lord, I will be neither killed down nor up. You know what Lord did? On that threshold, at the dusk moment, not inside, outside, not day or night, up and down, what he did was, he took his feet on the earth, the nursing, that avatar, the God, he took the feet on the ground, and he took the Hiranyakashipu, on the knees, these thighs here. So he was neither up nor down. And he killed him there on his own lap, you know. But see, after all these things, God came to him the way he wanted him. Even then, with his own hands, God, you know, on his own lap, he killed him. He went to heaven, Hiranyakashipu. Look at the benevolence. Ravana went to heaven too, after Rama killed him. I don't know, Kansa, where did he go when Krishna killed him? He must have gone to hell, I'm sure. Krishna couldn't do that otherwise. God comes to you the way you worship him, the way you want him, provided you deserve it. You can play with him, but don't play tricks with him. He's too great for that. You can hide behind the tree and tell the Gopal where you are. That's okay.
But don't hide behind the tree thinking he won't know. Understand? Like a small child, you can hide behind the chair and tell your mom to find you. All the time telling where you are. It's okay. But cleverly hiding behind the chair, he would know to deceive you. That's really sinful. To play hide and seek with him is fine. To play hide and seek believing that he doesn't know and you could deceive him is sin. And if really you could play with him, what greatest joy ever could be on this earth? That will be divine play. If you could play with him, what else joy would be? Without any deceit, without any conceit, without any vanity or arrogance or selfishness, if you could play innocently, childlike with him, what greatest joy on this earth would be? Krishnaite people call it Golokdham. There's a term applied to that. The planet or the earth, or the region where you'll play with your Krishna, with your God, is Golokdham, this divine play. Guileless. Where there's no meanness, there's no dishonesty, where there's no insincerity, where there are no doubts and suspicions and skepticisms, where there are no falsehoods, where there's only love and joy, and common childlike play. With that open-heartedness, when you play with your Lord, it's Golokdham, it's divine play. Where there's no selfishness involved. Where there's no just what about me, where others go to hell, what do I care? If that is meant by Nitya Vrindavan, eternal Vrindavan, Nitya Leela, the eternal Leela, the Nitya Jamuna, the eternal Jamuna. In that divine play, instead, that play is okay. That's fine. Where there is no trace of your selfishness, where there is no trace of your thinking superior to others. By whatever privilege we may mean that, with the physical strength or talent or beauty or money or any position or whatnot. Where the more you grow into your social, human or vocational position, the more humble you become. That will be the meek ones. Where the kings will be humbler servants of the people. Where the leaders will not be leaders but servants of the people. They'll be the meek ones. Where the more position the master gives to disciple, the humbler he becomes, with the right kind of follower and disciple. Where a disciple won't care for self-image, not alone hide it, we won't care for self-image. Some people hide and get underground by still maintaining it, but he sees it, that's the problem. Where they are innocent, right through, you can see through them. Transparently clear, to them the God will hearken and call, come on, play with me. Oh, he said, what about the long brown-faced ones, Pharisees? He said, let them sleep. You come and we'll play in the night, on the moonlit night in the forest on the Jamuna. Don't tell them, let them sleep and snore, those bellied, pot-bellied ones. Let the mean ones sleep. Krishna called those, gave the voice to those gopis and gopas and knight who could listen and hear. In their astral plane, with love, they were so crystal clear, you can see through them, innocent. They could hear the Krishna's flute. Went running, rushing to the river in the night. They didn't. We were tired whole day working, now night time also we don't sleep. Krishna, why didn't play the flute daytime? He said, daytime all Pharisees are up. And they only could hear his voice at the flute. Then they left all their conditions behind and went and listened. And they were the ones who really enjoyed. They had a joy of life.
You understand what I'm saying? They really could, with abandonment, pray. With no reservations, with no calculations, you know, considerations. Even the ones who really gave themselves up to the Lord. And they were free. They could feel the joy. And then in the morning they went back home and worked, tired or not tired, who cares? They were full with joy. Body was a little tired, what does it matter really? He's going to perish anyway if you feed it well or don't. Pharisees tell them one meal per week, okay, if you didn't cook, doesn't matter, have snacks. Their faces go down, heart sinks, stomach tumbles down. Would you want to have cooked a meal? Only once in a meal. My God, for them is kind of a great question of life and death. And they said they'd love the Lord. Of course, that's a shame anyway, shame, I mean. They can't. Pharisees can't fast even one meal. Their body is too important to them. Their self is too important to them. Their losing one position is too important to them. They don't like to lose that. They'll sob and weep losing one position. They'll think the world has come to an end, take away their position. The world will be dark for them. As if they lost everything, they lost the chair. What have I done? So you are being just you. They can't be joyful. They can't enjoy the life's real great cream, the butter of life, the joy. And Krishna knew that. It's allegory, no doubt. He stole the butter. What does it mean? He knew what is the butter of life. The love and the joy. He knew that. He just didn't talk about that in four pages. He was having it. He wasn't calculating the leaves. Ramakrishna just went and plucked the mango and ate it. They were the ones who really had the cream of joy of life, really enjoyed. You and me can't do that. You know? He stole the butter. That's the butter of life, the joy, the love. The gopis, gopas, those friends, the Lord, they knew it. You know, otherwise, some of the disciples of Jesus, they were sleeping while he was praying. Romans came and took him away. They were still snoring. Some were deliberately lying down with eyes closed so that they don't get identified. They couldn't have the life's joy. Even those who suffered in the lives of prophets and great men, even though seemingly they suffered along being along with the prophets and the great ones, also, but you will see deeply if you philosophically see it, they in their suffering they got joyful inside. They had real joy inside out of suffering too. Ask if you ever have the vision of Saint Teresa, every life she comes in a dream even. Ask her, did you really suffer? She said, no, there was joy in it, she will tell you. Ask Mira, if ever she gives you darshan. No, I thought she came last night in a dream. That's the way you are saying that it means she didn't come. I think she came and told me. But if she really comes in your vision, ask Mira, Saint Mira. That in your poison offerings to you, the snakes, the blasphemy, the infamy people hurl at you, the sufferings, the infamies, the so many other bad names to her, that you suffered so much? Yes, no, there was joy and I was doing for the Lord. Krishna was in my heart. He was with me. I didn't suffer really. She will tell you that. And not compare with the Pharisees or those who are probably not so deep. Ask them, a little bit suffering, one tenth, now 1/100th of that. Yeah, he rebuked me. Mira, day in and day out, a million times she was abused and stoned and infamed and got this poisons and the snakes and so on.
one little rebuke.

conditions on me, that's bondage. Those are barbed wires. I don't accept conditions. If you don't like something in me, I say, okay, fine, I'm me, fine. You don't relate to me, that's all, keep away. You see what I mean? There's a freedom in the truth. There's a joy in the love, and love in the joy. We have not yet known what's the cream of the life, what's really the butter of all this. It's easy to get clinging and hang on to this, what you call, to the outer shells and to the, shells, something like that. But deep inside there's a core. In each piece of the grain, in each grain, at the core of it, there's something else than the outer shell. That deep when you go. That needs devotion and faith. At your peaceful times, at your relaxed moments, when you're really in a very smooth sailing attitude, at that time, people who are around you, you don't tell them, you just people around you, 5, 10, 2 in your home or outside, wherever you are, just look around them and you'll easily see who could play with the Lord and who are not, who are being themselves. Easily, you can just see like an instant. That those who are ready to play with the Lord and those who are being Pharisees. You can easily see their faces even frowning and long drawn or innocent or loving or guileless or being tricky or being clear. Easily, you'll see like crystal clear right away, computer-like. That those who are with the Lord and those who are not. And feel sure, God doesn't punish. He doesn't react. We bring those things on our own head by our own attitudes and actions. If there is a distance between him and me, it's only because I created it. It's not a wishful thinking. It's not a demanding which works. It's not even by argument and debate that things are settled. Some other way, the simple gopalas and those gopas, gopis, even if we take a very serious life of Jesus, even if we take that, but there were a few souls, we can easily name them among Jesus' life too. Mary Magdalene, his mother, James, and a few others, who were, hang on, you know, come what may, hang on. They didn't have second thoughts. If you really want to live the life, the way, the truth, and have the joy and love in it, be simple. Hearted, meek, unassuming, humble, guileless, no clever, anything inside, crystal. Why crystal is more valuable than ordinary glass? Go and meditate upon that.

And that's what we accept, and that's perfectly all right, except that we don't go deeper into understanding its significance or real import. Though outward meaning is clear many times about anyone, whether Shiva or Buddha or Krishna or Jesus, but there's always inner import or deeper meaning. Not so much hidden meaning, but for which the outer words are the suggestion or dress. But for example, if you knew or you heard, at least most of you, the Lord Shiva is considered or accepted as one of the Trinity gods, and I have talked according to Vedic background or epics of India. So the Trinity in Christianity would be different, of course, somewhat. Not intrinsically, but somewhat. Each culture, religion, nation have their own different background. Naturally, they will express differently in different language, different references of culture. Maybe it is the same, actually. So, Trinity, one God, one Supreme, became Trinity, the Creator, the Maintainer or Sustainer, and normally called Destroyer, the Lord Shiva. First is Lord Brahma, then Lord Vishnu, and Lord Shiva. That's a normal attribute we give to destruction or destroyer, annihilator, deluge, and so on. Now, on the ordinary level, the human beings which are on the average level, okay, one creates, one sustains, one kills us. In its physical sense, probably even that's not incorrect, except if the inner import we understand is different. So although Lord Shiva is called destroyer, which sounds really horrible, you know, God will come and destroy us, you know, what kind of God he is. At the same time also we attribute Lord Shiva as transformer. Something you destroy or change, transform, so death of something and rebirth of something is from it, not outside it. And therefore, destruction of something, you build a building, for example, the earth on which, the land on which you build the house, you flatten it out, take out the trees or brushes and insects and whatever creatures may be living in that, and that is destruction, definitely. But then you're reconstructing something over it, like a building or a garden. You're making a garden, the weeds and cactuses and the local native plants, you just destroy, in a way. You bulldoze it or take it out. But that we don't see as destruction in our normal life. That is, we take it, that's but natural, that, you know, there were centuries back, people didn't even, average person even didn't know the plants or trees had their life, even, or living creatures. So it doesn't matter if you killed a tree or a brush. But then now, of course, most of us, we know it as life. Anyway, we do destroy, but we don't consider that. But when we say God destroys, you know, it's horrible. If I and you do human being, that's perfectly all right. And so, but without destruction, there's no construction or reconstruction or rebirth. Without death, those who believe reincarnation would understand that without a first death of this thing, we cannot reborn either. So, and it's not in your or my hands not to die either. You can't help it. However, in Lord Shiva's case, as when you put God word on that, Shiva, by the way, literally meaning auspicious, Shivoham, Shivam, that means auspicious. Others are Satyam, Shivam, and then
Nityam Shivam Sundaram. Shivam is auspicious, so he cannot just destroy. It's a destruction unavoidable in order to recreate, retransform something in, you know, better or whatever. And it's not horrible that way. So this particular thing says, but due to this destructive nature, okay, is God wrathful and vindictive? Now, to call God Almighty, Lord Shiva, or anyone for that matter, vindictive would be, you know, wrong assumption. Not only wrong assumption and attribute, but if God can be vindictive, you know, it's not God and let's not worship Him. I was the first one to, you know, say, not, you're not good for me. If you are vindictive, what happens is, I'm prolonging my commentary, I hope I'm not taking a valuable time. Depends how you look at it. What happens is, human nature is very reflective. That is, what they feel, what they know, what they inside, they attribute somewhere on others and including God. It's common. Even human beings, some of them, so quote disciples I've seen, saying something, commentary about criticizing or someone else, the attribute, which only this guy who is criticizing is. And they reflect upon others. Very common, very common. So when it comes to God, sheer habit, sheer ignorance at the most, or at the least, as if God is so wrathful or vindictive. And so he's writing very well. I'm sorry for my commentary. He is, meaning, he's referring to Mahadev, the Lord Shiva. He is not vindictive, but only destroys to fulfill a divine purpose. The decision to destroy is usually made in a mood of almost meditative calm. Not you get wrathful, angry, lose your temper, restless, and just kill everybody. No, in meditative calm, in a very supreme state, Lord Shiva then decides to destroy. In almost meditative calm, he contemplates the destruction, ponders over it. In one myth, he is shown gently rubbing his forehead, his third inner eye warming to the exercise before the universe is set alight. There's an invocatory air about this preliminary gesture. In fact, it is the great anger and every burning within mankind that Shiva summons to destroy the universe, gathering these as fuel. That is a true samhara, meaning destruction. When all is ash and he has danced away old worlds to usher in the new, he sometimes hovers in peace over the scene. Sounds cool. As a white crane gliding and soaring over still flat primordial waters. Or as a peacock with wings outspread, keeping time to the gentle rhythm of renewal. So, I don't know what is dictionary meaning of destruction, I suppose, will be an annihilation of making it flat. But I was trying to see a meaning within the word even destruction as versus construction. The prefix would be probably negative. Construction, con would be, prefix would be probably positive. However, if you understand this meaning of destruction, transformation, you see not only Lord Shiva but the drama of creation differently than you might have seen so far. Not only that, you might take it easy, but take it more wisely. It's not really destruction as per period. You're just finished. It's not so. It's a new life again, renewal. And without dying, this cannot be born again.
If you take that way, you'll take it easy, the sense more wisely. You'll understand what it means. And then you apply, as I always do, in the spiritual language. Without destruction of ego, you cannot be born in the spirit. That's what I say. Now, if we were to destroy ego, egolessness, or vanish it, dissolve it, and that period, they're no good. Who likes it? Who wants it? But if our wisdom, so-called wisdom, ends as a destruction period, if that's our wisdom, which we call ignorance, then naturally we grieve at that. We don't take it easy. We mind it, you know, naturally. Death of ego. But if you had simultaneous thought behind, but that's the way to be reborn into spirit or into divine or into light consciousness, then no problem. It will be sweet self-giving. Now, it may be hard to give up that way only because we're, you know, habituated, lodged into ego for so long, you know, who knows, millions of years. That to be dislodged from ego, you know, it's kind of painful and painful, naturally. But not if you simultaneously put in your wisdom along with it and not put a period afterward destruction, but karma. Then probably it'll be easy and wise to annihilate or destroy or vanish or submerge or give up let go and vanish it. But as I said, though this is truth, it may not be easy to do as said, only because we are habitually now lodged into it somehow. To give up where you live, you know, kind of not easy. And this is the only the only block, ego. Therefore, but if you knew that vanishing or dissolution of ego is a rebirth into light and consciousness, spirit, unless you say very mysteriously, who cares for the spirit? I'm okay, here I am. Now then okay, it's okay what you live, that's it. Be okay with it too, as we live. If we're okay with it for any time to come, then it's perfectly all right not to be reborn in the spirit, naturally, of course. So Lord Shiva, what he does, you know, he's a good guy, auspicious, Shiva. His form is real terrible. But then, if he weren't terrible, he wouldn't do good to us either. He wouldn't be good. Why? We are too stubborn too. Soft methods don't work sometimes. Then what? Do you end into a ditch? Soft methods don't work. How do you end the matter? Then how do you solve it? So somebody has to be terrible. No. Somebody has to do it. And that he's called Lord Shiva. That's why if you know the story, he's the only one who drank the poison in throat to save the world. He drinks poison for our sake to save us. He destroys in order to make us transform. He does a, you know, so-called dirty job. But if he didn't, who would do it? You know? That's why we call him auspicious. Blessing in disguise. And we call him Baba too. He doesn't pray like so much like Krishna, but then that doesn't matter. He's a terrible looking, but that's why he is, what is. But inside he's very beautiful. That's why those who some of you at least, who go deeper than the outer stories have seen, at least, even though grossly and ignorantly portrayed Shiva as a very handsome looking sometimes, and at other times we know he's terrible, horrible, kind of dreadful. Why they portray him so beautiful, handsome, many times as a matter of fact? Only because inside he is beautiful.
But when he assumes the terrible form, how can he be beautiful, handsome, meek, nice, good guy, soft, and also do terrible destructions? Can't. You have to play the part in a certain way. You know, with love, you cannot kill somebody. You know, so he has to be terrible in a way. But inside is beautiful. That's why I call him Sundaram. Satyam, truth, Shivam, auspicious, good, and Sundaram, beautiful. Greeks with a Kapita, they evolved themselves famous truth, beauty, and goodness. You were in Greek mythologies too. So that's Lord Shiva is. Now, whichever way you portray him, many qualities. It's same one supreme God, but assumes a role of this kind. For example, according to, again, Indian mythology and Vedic literature, in Ganges, which sages had done penance and austerities to bring from heaven, whatever that deeper meaning is, of course. Ganga, the Ganges had such a tremendous, uncontrollable power, force, that some knew that if Ganges descended from heaven on earth directly, it would shatter the earth. So much power was in it. And they requested, prayed to, not requested, that's different. Pray to Lord Shiva to do something. That's how allegory goes, that he held the Ganges first from heaven on his own head. So you might have seen the picture of Lord Shiva, Ganges oozing out from him at the river, that to break the force of that Ganges, which could have shattered the earth. Now you say mere water could have? No. If you look at mere water, you are making a mistake. It's not so. So, Lord Shiva, good God, and so he had the power. Now, if you are assuming in a normal, habitual way, how, even if you are sage and great God, Lord Shiva, head is made of skull and bones and nerves and cells, and how could I hold so much water? Now, you are limiting Lord Shiva's head, you know, about 6 inches diameter. No, that's not so. So he held the Ganges on his head to reduce power, like we have seen valves, shock absorbers, in the normal mechanism. And got a huge water coming to dam, and dam breaks its power and releases in some ways. And so it's electricity, transformers, we know that. How tremendous electricity comes out, a transformer adopts, releases the voltage we want. If you see this example, you'll understand Lord Shiva's working then. Then you get 110 or 220. But if they give you the original voltage without going through a transformer, you know where you are. You know, same thing. Now, so he does those terrible jobs to relieve the mankind from any suffering and too much of anything, so including poison which came out of, along with the elixir, by churning the ocean of the samsara, the world. One of the many things was poison. It was such a, Sanskrit word is halahal. It was such a big, not in quantity, but the quality of that poison, that gods knew and demons too, that it will kill the whole earth creatures. You know, call it atomic energy if you want, but. And then nobody could find a solution where the poison would go that kill every creature on earth. And tremendously powerful that Lord Shiva again propitiated, agreed to drink. He didn't allow it to go into his tummy, presumably, obviously, not to kill himself. So he held it in his throat. As we, so you might have seen some pictures
the throat painted blue, you know, that color of the past. So, blue-green in a way, turquoise. So, the terrible job Lord Shiva does, if you understand really, even intellectually Lord Shiva, then you love him actually. And not fear him. He's fearful God, no doubt of fearful meaning. To be feared is what? Fearful, no? What's the language? To be feared. Looks like to be feared because terrible, you know. Dances, that Dhataraj, you know, that kind of, this kind of thing. Dance of creation, destruction actually, both same time. That, but he does these auspicious Ganges, poison. So, whenever we are afraid, let's put this way, whenever a person is afraid of anything, normally it would be truth actually, afraid of situation, afraid of circumstances, afraid of unknowing future, whenever such fear is there, insecurities and so on, if you invoke Lord Shiva, not ask him to supply bread and water, you know, that kind of thing. If you invoke, now that's a difference, and asking the Lord and invoking the Lord, there's a difference. If you invoke Lord Shiva, I'm not trying to preach as evangelist, I'm saying in a realistic manner, whichever God you worship doesn't matter. If you invoke Lord Shiva, if you're afraid of anything, to destroy your fear, he does that. How? I cannot talk on his behalf how he does. He won't, you know, allow me to do that. But question is, he does. You must have heard. Poison can kill the poison, counter. Alcohol can make you non-alcoholic with some other alcohol. The brands of wine or brands of poison, different from each other, can kill the effect of the other one. I don't know if you know that. Don't do that. These things are very terrible if you do that. So the poison kills and the poison. If you knew alchemy, don't otherwise. It's the same thing. When you're afraid of anything, insecurity, afraid of situation, future, ignorantly, imagining something and being afraid, and Lord Shiva, you invoke, what does he do? He invokes fear in you, different kind. We destroy the other fear. Therefore, he's terrible. That's why we call him terrible, to be afraid, God, to be fearful. His ways are like that. Other gods, like Vishnu, live in great heavenly palaces with great boundaries, celestial enjoyment, celestial nymphs and whatever. Lord Shiva, he lives in kind of cremation grounds in those cemeteries. Now cemetery I shouldn't say because they won't accept it. Anyway, he lives in those desolate places, destruction places, to protect actually the souls. He just transforms that soul. If you're lucky enough, fortunate one day to even astrally see his vision, you see, God, what a portrait you show in your picture. You look terrible in picture. You look so beautiful here in my astral plane. Yeah, he is. If you ever fortunately we have a vision of Lord Shiva, he's very, very beautiful. And from that angle, as if you won't fear him. No, as if. But really, still you will fear him on the gross level. He won't leave up his job, I know that. He still keeps terrifying us. To drive away our fear, drive our sins, destroy our unbecoming elements. That's what he's trying to portray this guy in his book. That he's not vindictive, only destroys to fulfill a divine purpose. The decision to destroy is usually made in a mood of almost meditative calm. He contemplates destruction, ponders over it. In one myth, he's shown gently rubbing his forehead, his third eye, inner eye, warming to the exercise
warming to exercise of doing that havoc before the universe has set alight. Nice word, alight. Instead of saying destruction with fire or something, alight means lightens you up. You know, okay, not too bad. So anyway, that's not sure I can go on talking up to 12 o'clock, but he is worshipped, of course. But he's not worshipped so much like pastimes of Krishna or things like that, only because, as if, so to say, he's not a pleasant God. He's unpleasant truth, you know. He's unpleasant truth. But he's truth, nevertheless free. If you take up this view of Lord Shiva, he's called Father, actually, among three Trinity gods, Brahma and Vishnu. He's the only one called Baba, which means Father. You know, so he's very protective that way. Though we call Vishnu as protective and Brahma as creator. But even then, in the roundabout way, blessing in disguise, Shiva is protector, though destroyer as a visible sign. Therefore we call him Father, the Baba, Shiva Baba. We don't say Vishnu Baba. If you say that, he's not going to like it. Yeah, he won't like it. He won't come to see you even because, you know, he's in your opinion. And Brahma never comes anyway. He creates and remains there. That's it. He doesn't come. Brahma doesn't come at all. You know, he does the job they're creating, wherever it is. His Father comes sometimes. Vishnu comes every age. Baba Shiv doesn't come every age. He sometimes comes when it's needed to do something. And then he does that job and goes back. He's not assigned every 2,000 years or 2,500 years and so on. Lord Shiva is not subject to time at all. He himself is time, Kala. They call him Kala or Mahakala, the great time, the great. So himself is time, he is not bound to time. He comes when he likes to. Mahakala he calls. That's why his consort is Kali. You know, he's Kala, Mahakala, Mahadeva, etc. So, I said, probably that is it. Eating business is Vishnu's. And him, the one who helps in a kitchen, is called Lakshmi. But today, Shiva, I don't think I should talk about them. They sometimes are jealous of each other. No, in Purana, epic, they're jealous of each other. So, Mahakala, terrible, he destroys our terribilities. Our horribleness in us, you know. Call it sin if you want.

0: Ganesha. In the other son they have, Kartikeya, is much out of usage in a way. Ganesha is more. I don't think they're daughters, no. Two sons, I think. Could they have many, many, many, many stories of all our show? If I say I like him, we'll be underestimating. I fear him sometimes, true. But in a more benevolent way. I just don't fear him as destroyer and troublemaker or fearful or kind of terrible, you know. I fear him too, but in a benevolent way, that I know that's benevolent. Therefore, I fear him and I don't fear him at the same time. The meaning of my fearing him is different for his benevolence to me, to us. I said, okay, Lord, you know anyway better than me. So, I fear you, but I don't fear you and just go away from you and leave you or put a gap or shun you. No, no, out of fear, I don't shun him. He's benevolent, so I accept him. I don't tell him only if you are not fearful. I don't tell him because if you are out of making me fear, you know, fear, afraid, then I don't think he'll be able to do his job. Trying to clean a pond, you kill some fishes. There's no other way. Then you're pouring the fresh water, bringing new fish, probably. Destruction of the old fish is not good, or device means by which old fish you catch and could end the water first. And, but if there are too many, what can you do? Few you can. Small pond, but big pond, if there are hundreds of fish, what can you, how can you net every fish and just re-pour them into? Naturally, my thought of benevolence is different. I don't shun fear totally for myself either. Why? I've seen on earth five elemental body as we have, physical, gross body, you and I, with enlightened me, the unenlightened. One thing I see, being born on earth, five elemental body, living with five elemental creatures, you do live in certain conditions of the earth and human body embodiment in such a way that you're subject to certain limitations. I don't think anybody could avoid that. Nobody has. This is Buddha or Jesus or Ramakrishna or somebody. I think Krishna avoided, I suppose. He's kind of different guy. Except at the end, he was hit by the poisonous arrow on the soul. But apart from that, I don't think we can avoid limitation of earth consciousness, living five elemental human creatures, including our own body. In other words, therefore, as a part, fear would be there, but in a different way. Knowing is benevolence. I would not shun fear only because then we'll be too stubborn, careless, shameless, and not progress as fearless. So when the old mythology says fear God, now in one way it is crippling, saying how should we fear God, why should we fear God? You have no right to not fear God anyway, you can't do much about it, one. Second, if you left off fear from this benevolent part, then you're being stubborn, shameless, careless, won't do anything about it. You won't progress. I've seen this. That's my, call it discovery or study. So I do fear. How come you can fear? Well, I think everything has a good and bad side, right and wrong side, like I've many times talked about. This is fear, but we have many times talked about, let's say, guilty conscience or repentance. Totally abandoning that, you won't progress. except that it should not be too much crippling. You should not be that much afraid that cripples you. But if you banish fear totally, which of course I don't think anybody has done yet, but you can reduce by giving it a right meaning. And so you heard me about anger, I said something. Why God would create it in fear or anger or whatever it is. That to an extent that's an idiot thing, that's why he created. But if you too much get angry, if you too much get fearful, or too much of a sinner, then you're self-crippling yourself, naturally. And if you reduce that to right proportion, then it's very benevolent. Then proportionate anger is very beneficial for parents and children both, for guru and disciples, for teacher and students and so on. It's not that thou shalt not be angry at all, but to an extent it works, then it's okay. And so is fear. Total banishment, I don't think anybody could have succeeded. However, to the extent fear is necessary as a fear, guilt conscious fear, God could be beneficial. You see my point? And that is so. So if I didn't banish fear totally either for myself, even if I could, then there's no purifying factor, you see. There's no benevolence accrued because of fear or anger or something like that, or any other temptation. I don't know if you're understanding everything I'm saying. But is that right?
1: Right use of fear.
0: Beg your pardon?
1: Right use of fear.
0: Yeah, that's what I mean. Let's say if children never feared anybody in fact, what a mess they would do. Just imagine. Or so disciples, devotees, or students, or friends. I mean, not that friends should fear a friend, not that exactly the same way, but especially the relationship with a good disciple, teacher, student, God and devotees, human beings and Lord, you know, that kind of relationship. Let's say if the fear was totally banished, it won't happen, or all creatures should have been elected beings in order not to fear, which is not a guess. And if they are not enlightened and perfected and they just stop being fearful at all, I don't think they can understand the meaning of dross purifying, dross clearing. I don't think they'll understand it. What do you think? But too much fear, I'm not for that, of course. Where to draw the line? I have no answer. You'll find it. Let's say, I'm just assuming my imagination, a certain disciple would not fear me at all. I think it's close to the relationship, in my humble opinion. That means you go on fearing me or God? No, that's not the case. You have to fear where you are really dross. You have to, in order to clear it. That's benevolence. But then too much of anything is bad, so it's too much of fear will be bad. Who says no? It'll be crippling. Go on self-condemning a lot, no, it's not good. But not condemning at all is not good either. Where you suppose an area of you and me are condemnable, some area of our mind. If we don't do that, or if we're not guilty conscious about that portion, we'll never purify ourselves, thinking it's okay. And that's why you hear calmly it's okay. That doesn't go anywhere. That's my experience. Proportionately, you have to have it. Does it make sense? It does. Even if you don't agree, you are going to be afraid anyway. So where's the remedy? By not accepting fear, do you really banish fear, do you? It's not in our power. So long there's a dross, fear will remain. Even if you say, I don't want to be afraid. You may not be afraid of one person, two, ten. There'll be another 11th you'll be afraid of. You'll see that. It's not wrong to assume we should not be fearful. But if there's a sinner attitude inside, if there's a wrong attitude inside, there's an imperfect side, what I call dross, fear will exist. That will make you insecure. Because of ignorance alone you'll be afraid. It has. He's not vindictive, that's the right word actually. He's not doing destruction out of objective fighting with good and evil. That's not the Lord Shiva's way. It's not good fighting evil, destroying. It's not. His benevolence is transformation. That's what he is. From that angle, if you see, on any religion, aspect of God in that religion of auspicious good is always there, whether you call him Shiva or not, different matter. In any religion, the good auspicious aspect of God is always there. That is benevolence. Even if we now don't want destruction, when had ever stopped destruction on earth anyway? Whether floods and earthquakes and tidal waves or death itself, the disease, the wars and battles and the riots and the fightings and killings, and when it has it stopped anyway? Even if we don't like destructive God, when it is stopped? Never. Won't. For wrong creation is there, destruction will be there. Too much us. That job is Lord Shiva. If you have benevolent outlook about Lord Shiva, you will fear him still, but in a very healthy manner, healthy way, you know. He had queer combination of things. He never wore shoes or socks, bare feet always. Didn't wear much clothes. At the most, skin, animal skin on the lower portion. Mostly, he baked his arms. He didn't cook, or his consort also didn't cook. He baked and brought his food. Lord of the universe, you know, was begging. Bhikhari Baba. They feared his anger. Boy. He didn't put oil or comb his hair ever. Always mad at him. Which means fashionable outlook he didn't have. A sophistication? No. He was the most hippie that way. You know, he didn't have even sleeping bag. Slept anywhere. No clothes, nothing. When he felt cold, he applied ashes to body to heat it up. That's all. Lord of the tree world, they call him. We are not even Lord of our own life. What can you say? Our own life is not in our control. Our speech, our thinking, our hearing is not in our control. Our own life is not control. Our own nature is not in our control. Nobody except yogis. Your own body-mind complex is not in your control. You have a lot of your three worlds, you know, you have to compare that with. Ordinarily, we know our actual nature is not in our control. We are controlled by our own nature instinctively. Instinctive habits are more powerful than you. Your own nature is more powerful than you. You can't do anything about it. Except if you are a yogi or a mystic. Lord Shiva was fully in control of everything. Full. Our own speech, of power of speech, behaviorism, behavior patterns, nature is not in your control. Seldom. If you have control over your speech, action, habits, nature, you are a yogi. That's what yogis do. Another thing also I may add to his attributes. Among the gods, among his greatest attributes, one is he is easily pleasable, meaning to be pleased, easily. He gets angry, but among the gods and goddesses, if you choose to say so, he is easily pleasable. And then you truly, you know, approach him. So that's why I call him Bhole Baba. Bhola in Indian language means simpleton. He, among gods and gods, he's simpleton god. Not that you can deceive him, but if you do deceive him, he'll come back with that trident, you know, and put it in your kind of tummy. But otherwise, he's easily pleasable. He gets angry, but wait for some time. He'll cool down. Then, if you know how to please him in the same, realistic, no. It's not something you deceive like your parents would deceive. You know, you deceive your parents. It's not like that. He knows. He's omniscient. And you can't avoid him. But he's simpleton, easily to be pleased. Bhole Baba. One name is Bhole Baba, simpleton father. Another is Bholenath, simpleton lord. Bholenath, you must have heard Bholenath. So those are his attributes. But you cannot please him just haphazard, you know, deceiving manner. No, no, he's too clever. He sometimes sounds like dull. He's not. He's omniscient. He's only easily pleasable, that's true. And sometimes we call him Lord of the Freaks. Gana. Gana is Sanskrit name Gana, which you call nowadays freaks. And they portray them as freaks too. But they are his great devotees, freaks. I wouldn't say hippies and so on, but humor's sake you could say so. So, lot of Ganas. Sometimes Gana in the modern Hindi language translated as people. Jana Gana, people. Sometimes they do that. Depends. So he's you understand how many queer, strange things about him. But inside, he's omniscient, handsome, beautiful, benevolent, good. You know, does he have two personalities? No, that's the outer form which he terrifies people. If he didn't, he won't transform. That's all thing. Otherwise, you won't change. It destroys you to transform. Big deal. That's what he is. Bholanath, Mahadev, Mahadev is a great God. That's my friend. You can't play fools with him. You can play fools with him because it's important. But you'll be destroyed right after you fall. He has no mercy. There's one God whose dictionary doesn't show mercy for him. He's good but not merciful. Receive him, next moment he'll destroy you. There you can't plead for mercy. You can please him if you want, but it's not something you can please him haphazard anyhow. No. Just to be very sensible. But easily more than Vishnu. Vishnu asks you price. You pay the price. Lord Shiva know if you propitiate him, he'll forgive you, but in a proper manner. And he, not only so, he's a great boon giver, Lord Shiva. And he gets pleased, ask him boon right there, and he'll give you. But it sounds like he's very simple to the extent you can cheat him, and he can be, no, he's not that. He understands, knows everything. easily pleasable, here's that element in you. But don't think you can deceive him. You should do next moment your ashes. It's right there. He won't leave you. That's not sure. That's why if you have known that story which sometimes are repeated of Bhasmasura, the demon Bhasma, ash demon. After giving him boon, he finished it right there. He does that. He gives you that boon, but if you deceive him, which he did, Bhasmasura, right there finished. Having given the great boon, he doesn't have that mercy to forgive you. That's not Lord. He can give you all the kingdoms, and next moment he can make you pauper. That's Lord Shiva. No gradual descent or ascent. Lord Shiva was no abrupt. I've often seen in his stories, he'll give you kingdoms, but next week you cheat him. Next moment he'll make you pauper, right there. He'll pull the rug behind under your feet right away, no problem. No forgiveness. He's cruel, no? That's the way he works. He's a giver, but at the same time he's a taker too. If you don't behave, he takes it away. He doesn't threaten you. Vishnu does. Vishnu threatens you, last one. He just does it. He doesn't threaten you. He doesn't know philosophy anyway. He's crude. Crude God. He doesn't threaten you. When he does, he does. He won't threaten you. He just does it. And when he does it, no past is any good treasure. All the great kingdoms he might have given you one moment, if you misbehave, next moment takes it away. That's often your term. That's Lord Shiva. Also in one language they call him ascetic. He's ascetic God. Lord Vishnu is not. Lord Vishnu is quite pompous, palatial, royal. Enjoyer. Shiva is ascetic. Great boon giver. Please him, he'll give you the boons you ask right there. Cheat him, takes it away right away. He's a more action god. You know action movies? He's action god. By the way, he's the one attributed to created Hatha Yoga. Creator of music. It's a queer combination. Saraswati comes later on. Goddess of learning and poetry and music. Shiva from Nada Brahma, original sound, created music. Hatha Yoga. Therefore they call him Mahayogi, the great yogi. His third eye works most of the time. If you open the third eye, you're finished. Makes you ashes. I don't think I should go too far because they're short of manifestation. By the way, you might also know, his own wife Parvati fears him. Lakshmi doesn't fear Vishnu. They are on equal terms. But Parvati fears Shiva. Therefore, you might have seen many times in the statues or pictures, Parvati sits on the thigh of Lord Shiva. Whereas in Lakshmi Narayan, you never see that. She says, I'll sit with you on the throne. Why? Yeah, Parvati, you know, Parvati is here. He's ascetic, no, don't care. He's ascetic. Free. Very free. More than any other god. He has no position, belonging, he's nothing old, nothing. He's ascetic. So he's fearless.

Everything will do for good. But he is what you call in America, he is no nonsense. In cleverness, no. Not that he couldn't be clever, but he's not. He's just action hero. You know? Well, you are permitted.

0: I'm not trying to sell myself, be sure about it. I can any time put a sleeping bag on my back and walk away, and I wouldn't be sorry for that. But I'll be sorry if you miss the way. I've always my way to go. There's always a spaceship waiting for me, don't worry. We receive not so much by trying to determine what reasons we have for understanding or not understanding, accepting or not accepting. But we do receive when a heart obeys, is devoted, sincere, genuine, that we receive. The Shakti, the power, the force, the energy of God is flowing through all of us, always. If we are miserable at times or most of the times, that's our own makeup. Our excuses, understandings, reasons do not alter the situation. Our brain is too busy. It was too busy using the brain in its own manipulations. It was too busy in the brains to make its own games. They do not pay us anything. A-N-Y-T-H-I-N-G, capitals, all capitals. Spiritually speaking. Those simple-hearted, devoted, sincere, obeying persons. I don't mean obeying in a servitude manner. I don't mean this oriental way as versus occidental. I'm not talking those two distinctions at all. I'm talking on the global level, or the universal level as we use the terms. That is, receptivity increases according to the degree of devotion, faith, sincerity, and genuine approach. All other explanations, I assure you, are null and void. And they'll prove to be so in the world to come. It has already proved. In the greatest circles and the most technical circles, efficient circles, philosophical circles, business circles, political circles, things have proved failures without exception. They have to resort back to the spiritual approach if they want to find peace and happiness. There's no other choice. We experiment. This freedom we have, free choice of experimenting we have, free choice of not doing or doing certain things we have, free choice of obeying or not obeying we have, but we have no free choice in selecting the peace at our own terms. This being certain, and we have experimented through these things, found that we see more when we are more open by devotion, faith. I'm not preaching you to be faithful, devoted to me. If that is necessary, you might do it, and you have been doing to some extent. But that's not what I'm saying. I assure you, frankly, it's not me, this body. If you understand this one single point, we'll put you in a very good framework, frame of mind, to receive. During this week, we'll try our best. The choice of the topic for this retreat, the first time I have difficulty in finding the title or the phraseology for the subject matter, but I might explain you the subject matter in general tone without putting one title on it. That is this. Why we do say don't put cart before the horse, and why can't we put horse before the cart? This is a tough topic. And I kind of opened this topic throughout. And third stage I'll include in this throughout the week. Why sometimes some carts are even without the horse? There are three stages. Cart before the horse, cart without the horse, and horse before the cart. Everybody knows the answer, but everybody doesn't follow it. And why we don't follow, and why we should follow, what are the impediments, why we fail or succeed in these, why can't we put the common sense to put horse before the cart, except when you put horse into resting, then he could be in the stable. But otherwise, he should be before the cart. And why we understand this and then don't do, or do in a certain other way, we'll go on in details, opening up this topic. It will have very funny, sometimes humorous tones in it, as the topic itself is suggesting. But we won't swerve from the purpose and the goal of this title. And how we would phrase it ultimately is up to the editors. But we'll try to explore why we slipped from this very fine point. This will not be dealt with without touching, of course, the perfection and impediments on the way to perfection. I'll try to mix up these two together. And we'll have questions and answers too. So in this retreat, our first attempt will be in a day or two to relax and make our minds more calm. Spiritual truth or reality, the realization, can well be accepted willingly and sweetly as number one, only when minds are calm and relaxed. Otherwise, there are always pros and cons and excuses to how not accept it as number one, even though verbally we might. But in actual, exact happening and practical way of life, we may not manifest it as number one approach to the reality. Because the only reason I could find, the minds are disturbed. The minds are confused. They don't know what they should do. They don't know what they are talking. They don't know why they behave this or that way. Or if they do understand the reasons, they don't know how to put that into practice. Meaning, how not to do what you don't want to do. And how you do what you should do. Because minds are disturbed and confused. May not seem so. Anything which seems something may not be really so, or maybe. This being the case, the confused and disturbed minds do not find the power enough to put into practice what they want to, and put not into practice what they don't want to. Also because the disturbed and confused mind is synonymous of weak mind. Not new equation, new approach. What is weak mind? One which has no concentration. That means distracted. By what? Disturbances and confusions. Therefore, the disturbed mind and confused mind is synonymous of weak mind. Therefore, control of mind has been preached in one or the other way in different languages so that we could consolidate our concentration and thereby be able to do what we want to do and be unable to do what we don't want to do. Often this helplessness is due to the dissipation of the energy caused by distractions. Not necessarily from outside, but mostly from inside. In all cases, actually, from inside, but only seem to be from outside at times because of a wrong emphasis. We have talked about these things in one or the other way before. But as I said in the introduction, that we have no choice but go on keeping doing these things. Till at one point, each one of us comes to realize this click point and find it a new treasure into that same statement. I often found people coming to me, today such and such, oh, you marvelous, I never heard like this before. I smile, I say, I've told you this 100 times, but today it clicked with you, that's okay, that's fine with me. But there's nothing new in it. There's nothing new, I said. Even one person went to the extent, I didn't mind it, I was just amused. He said, are you progressing or we are progressing? That today you are marvelous, ever than before. I said, sure, that's at least nice. But I knew, what, in a way, I knew that he didn't hear something new I've not been saying or not been imparting or communicating or go further before me, before I came this as a body. God has been doing that in one or the other way, through prophets and other realized souls and perfected beings, and then nothing new. But when it clicks in your brain and heart, and finds a new location, new establishment in your being, And that time it happens to be a new experience to you and happens to be someone progressing for your sake. Whatever the truth be, as it is, fact remains that we can only receive from me or you or elsewhere in the cosmos when we are open and receptive. When there are no constrictions in mind, when there are no narrowness, there's no disbelief, there's no doubt, there's no fear, there's no undue and unnecessary friction in the mind, then only we become receptive, calm and quiet, and as easy that water flows, that your knowledge flows, that your bounties flow, that your resistance, the restrictions, your blocking, closing up the reality was due to which otherwise are number two, number three, number four. This brings in the topic. Why, knowing well in common sense that horse should be before the cart, we often put cart before the horse. If horse was number one and cart was number two, cart is symbolic of the whole world or the cosmos. And horse, number one, could be God, divine, or the perfected masters. Or your goal. Why, even in some cases, understanding that horse should be before the cart, that truth, the reality, the goal should be number one, God number one, that we find ourselves helpless and weak, that we put cart before the horse, knowingly or unknowingly, wishingly or unwishfully, is only because we get tied up with the cart so much, and we put the horse behind, getting him chewing the grass, as if we are putting God at the back of the cart just to worship him, just to give the hay to the horse, keep him busy there, keep cart unmoved there, and go on multiplying your bag and trunks and baggage and kiddies over the cart and play with it. That when this cart doesn't move, it seems to move, but it's at the same place, our life. We'll go in details with these slowly. And we put the horse that is God or the perfected masters or the goal or the soul, spirit, in such a way behind that it becomes only worshipful, that we only worship God. That in every action, life, pattern, thinking and feelings and dealings, especially in the relationships, one to another, that we can't bring, and we don't know how to even bring, God as number one, divine as number one, that is horse before the cart. Probably, this all fallacy is due to only one unconsciousness, one ignorance. That is, if we could believe, as visible as in horse and cart analogy, that if we put horse before the cart will run nicely, horse will lead it. Horse is not going to run away, leaving cart behind. Unless you sit on a horse itself and not in a cart, which is the way of renunciates. Who have nothing to do with the car, they sit on a horse back, that's God number one, God number last, God number two, God number three. And there's nothing else but God. For them, they could sit on a horse back, leave the car behind. That's called renunciation. And those who put cart before the horse love the world, no doubt, in their own way, multiply, and have some storage, kiddies and trunks and bags and hookah, and kind of few other additions, and go on playing on the cart, and that's okay every time cart is at the same place. And horse goes on accepting the worship, temples, churches, pictures, idols, and so many other things like the rituals, dogmatism, tradition, customs. And if there was a cart without the horse, how could we be without God or light any time is only applicable in this point. That we become unconscious of God, unconscious of reality, as if horse is not there. That cart, if it's without the horse, children go and play upon it, and gradually that car begins to break, the wheels, other things begin to rot, overtakes care. When Harsh was even at the back, children did not dare to go near the car and play on it. They would be afraid of the horse. Therefore, religious people, often have this anchor at the back, God the worshipful. At least, that they are not laid away totally without the horse to the extent that they'll be ruined. This is a kind of consolation that those who have God even tied up at the back, that some consolation like an anchor is there, as compared to those who don't have horse at all. The only fear why we don't put horse before the cart is this, our unconsciousness, that is, that attachment to the cart has become so much that the unconsciousness of the horse has increased in direct proportion, often has led to forget the number one as number one. So much so that we come to a fear of insecurity without the cart rather than without the horse. I would say insecurity is due to without the horse, actually. If horse is intact, before the cart is secured. If horse is at the back or no horse, cart is insecure at any point. But this will elaborate the points philosophically also, slowly. Suffice to say that many things in our minds and frictions are born, confusions, also tensions, mostly due to these distractions, confusions as born out of misunderstanding that number one could ever be not beneficial, the highest. Also this point we shall elaborate slowly. To bring to a point, this 1 or 2 days first, taking the benefit of this atmosphere, redwood trees, streams, or satsangs, chantings, retreat atmosphere, sattvic people, some. Well, otherwise everybody gets puffed up, you know. The Swami told us we are sattvic. Take it sometimes too literally about the plus points of theirs, and they don't take literally the minus points. So to kind of make it clear, I must say some, how many you have to judge. And this sattvic nature of the retreat and the people, some, we'll use to bring our minds to quietitude first, to calmness, to relaxed attitude, so that our tensions are left behind. May not all succeed in that, we'll try our best, so that we could realize naturally, without any fuss, without any forcing to it, if something is number one, we have not put as number one. Or some have, for them there's no preaching. That we don't have to struggle with the mind to make number one with number one. So long we are struggling to put number one as number one, we are not in the right space. The natural thing, the cosmic laws are such that when you put yourself into natural pattern, natural space, you will have no struggle to find number one as number one. That will be the most easy thing to do. If we are struggling to find a devotion, to find a faith, to find how to follow, how to obey, if we are finding these struggles in our minds, it's due to only this fact. We're not in the right space. And therefore we have no answers. Therefore we have no right distinction between right and wrong, good and bad. Therefore the pull and push of the world and the spirituality is kind of making us, to some of us at least, a kind of tired. Or kind of helpless. Either we follow one or the other. This struggle between spirituality and materialism is often the disease of the distracted times and ages of this world. That if ever we could relax and bring the peace, the proper frame of mind, and flow into this tune, you'll find yourself what is number one, what is number two, what is number three. It just doesn't need preaching. Preaching is only when our minds get helpless, distracted, confused. Often have their own values, which may not be real values, or maybe just secondary values. All this struggle is born due to a wrong values, wrong understanding, wrong thinking, wrong living, excuse me to say. Instead that I tell you what is right and wrong, what you should do as number one and two, is actually you should get the answer from your within. We'll try to give you the atmosphere in this retreat to get your own answers. Though I would not stop talking, as you know. It's kind of, I'm helpless in that. It's my habit. I'll talk, but be sure, I'm telling myself that I would not mind to be rejected. No, that's not the right word. I would not mind to be not heard if you do hear your own inner voice. And then if you find the conformity with my wording or my behavior, my dealings and my treating or reacting to you in whichever manner, probably you'll understand the truth of it better then rather than now. Therefore, I have no fear about being not heard, because I know when one day you might hear the voice, inner voice, then you'll tally with me. And then if I prove wrong, I'll be happy. And if I do prove right, I'll be happy. Both ways. It's not a matter of win and defeat. It's not a matter of struggling between you and me. The question is, the struggle is within your own mind. I'm at my own place, space. This wandering mind, this restless mind, this distracted mind, it's the bane, is the sin, it's the only sin. That's worth complaining about. Anything else, complaints, grumbles, you're making just excuses. You'll have questions, please, I'll invite. But let me say it frankly, the only sin we have is this distraction of mind, this restlessness, this dissipation. If you could gather back, not by forcing yourself to concentrate on fourth eye, third eye you already have opened anyway. But where this struggle for concentration is involved, I for one would stand, even many holy people may differ with me. I'll say this one point. The struggle to make your mind concentrate is the wrong struggle. Concentration of mind is not worth struggling for, it's worth achieving in a very normal way. It's by calm and quiet mind, a relaxed mind, that concentration is born, not by practice of concentration, please. You have tried years, decades, you know it. Why it's not working? And many of us. And why sometimes you all of a sudden feel so great, so good, so as if God had mercy upon you. You feel so good sometimes, and you didn't do anything about it. You didn't sit and practice for that. Only because that particular time your frame of mind just worked. That you were in such a receptive mood, you were such an open, relaxed mood, you were such a kind of large-hearted, expansive, you were such in a very unlimited flow, that for the time being at least you had a glimpse, that whatever you concentrated upon just gave you the answer. Whatever you thought about just happened, whatever you just attempted to do, yes, you did. It's no miracle. These things happen, what holy people do, sages do, and you call them miracles. We don't. What you call supernatural things, we say is very natural. And what you call as normal natural, we call it unnatural. This is a kind of terminology which we have been using. What is supramental or superconsciousness? It's nothing else but consciousness, pure consciousness. What you call normal consciousness is unconsciousness. To be very clear about the semantics, that what you call conscious normal living, we call it unnatural living because it produces tensions, confusions, worries, struggles, frictions, though there are happy moments. To avoid this, first is a duty before you start even practicing concentration. Concentration is not the product of practice. Concentration is the natural habitat, is a natural state of your own being, concentration. When you achieve to the natural base of your calm and quiet living, now the concentration automatically springs up so that wherever you act, do, think, feel, relate to, it just goes on working successfully. This concentration, when tried to be practiced mechanically and technically, results in two blunders, either of. One, Either you become an occultist, which ruins the case anyway from the goal, or you become such a nervous breakdown case that neither you enjoy the world nor you see God. This is often the case with many of us, whether we may express it or not. Simply, what we are avoiding is natural something. To bring the mind to calm and quiet is a retreat. Please try to attend that. By trying to be settling, slowly. If questions do come up, ask me, I'm there, here. If questions do not come up, or they come up, the results soon, rather settle down soon, so much the better. Quiet times, afternoons, many of the times, unless you're sleeping, try to do mantra, meditate, contemplate. You'll see this process of just allowing some time of healing, just allowing time to heal and quiet and relax and settle down is itself not one of, but the process of achieving the wisdom which will tell you what is right and wrong and good and bad, or what you should do and should not do. This is where you will understand the message. Why, when common sense says horse should be before the cart, that we put behind the cart, or just no horse? And often then, if we have the manipulations, games of mind and excuses, worth the name, do not produce the required results anyhow. No exceptions even, as per my experience. So we will try to see, relaxation is not the thing I could preach about. It's not the technique I will teach you. But I'll give you, trying to give you glimpses by which you could settle. Where I have no answers for your questions, where I have no fulfillments of your doubts and anxieties and worries, still, it could be resided, it could be resigned to, by simply allowing time and quiet and silence to settle the mind. Mind in between may bubble out too much, will. There's too much, you know, gas in it. It'll bubble out. And depends which degree gas you have in the mind, that it will trouble and bubble out. Less gas, the better. Here, no medicines work. This is only you. You have to help yourself. God helps those who help themselves. I'll help you, but you have to help yourselves. Settle the mind. When the mind concentrates too much to ask and solve a problem by answering to it, that's not relaxation. I'm teaching something which I know will be primitive, but there's no other choice. Whenever your mind furrows, concentrates too much to find the answers to the question thinking, without answering, just try to relax. Just leave your brain, your brow, your forehead relax. From the front, as well as from the top of the spinal column, try as if not drag, not force, but allowing the tensions from the behind of the brain to flow down the spine. And if you find any tensions in your jaws, in your brain muscles, in head, and if questions arise, do not answer them. Either lie down, sit down, walk quietly. Not two talking together. That's different time. You can talk together other times. But when you want to relax, avoid talking even to your dear ones. The dear one may feel something wrong with the other fellow. Doesn't matter, but both have to do the same thing. During the retreat, we have 1 week. It's enough time that if we spend these 2 days, more or less, into relaxing, many of the answers you'll find without being answered. You might say, Swamiji is kind of great, he's answering every question of mine. And when people tell me, I keep quite accepted, because who would not like to be great? You know, that's fine with me. But actually your own inner side is answering you, your God is answering you, your Guru is answering you, it's the same thing. Your inner voice is nothing different from the wise of your guru or the wise of your god. You may attribute to anyone. Out of this, it reaches the same place. So to come to the right space of existence is our foremost duty. And we are distracted too much. We are confused. We are restless. We have gone into frictions. We have created too many selfishnesses and values of those. We have gone away from the truth too much, to the extent that we find excuses to establish untruth, which cannot be established anyway. To gather back this, we will come back to relaxed, peaceful attitude. This is finding our true space. And you will see majority of the questions will not exist or will be answered automatically. And if still some questions do not settle, and there to answer for those, whichever those are. I do not mean everything we do and feel and think and say is wrong, definitely not. But we have no way, or you and I, no way of establishing the pure, peaceful solution to the questions as we want. It is often our complaint that mind has so many questions and confusions. This will be our practice, at least for these 2 days, not so uniformly, but at least we try in our varying degrees. Whether these are family problems, or business problems, or guru-disciple problems, husband-wife problems, or no problems in a way, but certain involvements in such a way that they occupy our minds anyway, that all these could be settled and cured by the simple, which is not a method. A method only opens the door to what already is existence. This is the space we have to find out. When you do this, your first thought will be to go back at the back of the cart, bring the horse, and tie it up with the cart in front. This is called yoga, tying the horse before the cart. And tying the horse behind the cart is called bhoga, and cart without the horse is called roga. Horse before the cart is sattvic, the wise man, who has found his space, who has found his calm and peaceful natural habitat. Tying horse behind the cart is what we call mundane, the worldly person, whose spiritual values are not number one, and they are called rajasic. And cart without the horse is tamas. There is no way, neither horse in front nor horse at back. If it's there, horse is there, is invisible to them, and God is non-existent for them. That's a stage of tamas, the inertia, the stone age, the unconsciousness. Horse behind the cart, sometimes conscious, sometimes unconscious. Horse before the cart is always conscious being. When you tie horse before the cart, you are not renouncing the cart necessarily. They're tying it up. But there are people who will not allow the horse to come in front of the cart, then they together yoke themselves to the cart in such a way and drag the cart, you know, on one side he, other side she. And they drag the cart in such a way, it's tedious. Just bring the horse in front and sit down in the cart, both of you. You run very nicely. It needs a fit. Certainly. But to all, understand all this, except you might. I don't think anyone here will disagree with these things, though you have liberty to do so. But problem is not if you don't disagree. Problem is then, how then also you do it. This will be only when the minds are relaxed, peaceful, calm and quiet. There will be scorpions and snakes coming out of your minds when you begin to relax, and some of those most negative chronic ones will find this thing. Quite a number of cockroaches and insects will come out. Can't help it. You have to see those cockroaches and insects and scorpions and snakes in whatever form they might be, greed and attachments or selfishness or confusions, but they will come out. Let them come out. I am not promising that in 2 days everybody will be relaxed. That's up to you. We are just kind of programming, kind of, not uniformly. That if we spend these 2 days just to relax, just to calm down our minds. Not to make mind too much confused. Just relax when questions come. Whatever it is, tensions, there will be agitations also in the mind, will come up. They will resist, no doubt, make you resist the truth. The darkness forces have also their power because it's a creation of God, Maya. So the force, whichever way you use, in the bright way or in the dark way, will have force for the time being. So dark force also has a force, has a power, has endurance, and will sometimes succeed in making you resist the truth. But ultimately truth shines, prevails, and becomes victorious. God, the light forces, the bright forces, always conquer in the end over the dark forces. Time limit though. But dark forces, being the Maya of God, being the creation of the energy of God, has their own time, duration, and force. It will last. Untruth does exist for some time being, but not for always. This being the case, consolation is always there. But in the meantime, these dark forces, the power of untruth, will play its tricks, games, manipulations, excuses, in a form of griefs and attachments, jealousies, and as we have talked about these things before, and the competitions, and so many things like these, and then find valuation excuses, philosophies about, and trying to establish it. It won't. Sometimes dark force looks very powerful. It is. Certainly, it's a Shakti. But because it is powerful, therefore we should remember the bright force, that that's supreme. God is supreme, light is supreme, is most powerful. It will be eventually victorious, whether by force, meaning force, here I'm using the word, whether by violence or non-violence. There are two ways. That those who oppose God resist, like Ravana did, Kansa did, or some others did, that God made them in form of Krishna, Rama, in different ways. But those who non-violently again surrender at the end to God, that they found also the power of truth superseding the falsehood. This has been always again throughout the universe, the play, the leela. Therefore, at times, the dark forces seem to be victorious. I'm not hating them, but simply we can't accept it. We may allow the dark forces to play. We may allow the wrong things, griefs, attachments, selfishnesses to play. We may become passionate to it. We might tolerate and endure these things. But that doesn't mean that's acceptance. Acceptance should be of the Supreme, the reality, the truth, the God. And those who do willingly, sweetly, in a very surrendered attitude unto the Lord, they, without the least fuss and trouble, they reach there. This natural space, our existence, is within us. Otherwise, mind always wants privileges, selfishness, nothing to commit. Nothing to respond to, nothing to give back unto it, but always seeking privileges. My plus points, my emboldening, fattening things, but nothing to give unto that. This is where the valuation changes, that everything for the cart and not for the horse. This tendency of the mind we have to change. I'm not telling you to change it mechanically, technically, or by your practices or wishful thinking only, but by relaxing. You'll find your answer. I wouldn't challenge in this honest way and very crystal clear, transparent way if I didn't know the truth about it. I know the truth is victorious. I know God will be the supreme. But in the meantime, if you have your confusion or questions and answer, if you have your struggles and something you want to do you are not able to do, or you're not unable to do what you don't want to do, then try to relax and find the answer. So slowly calm down your minds, body of course. If it's tired, go to sleep, relax. Get up, allow the mind to settle. Many questions will come up. And then slowly, just allow time of healing. This cosmic mother has this capacity to heal us if we allow her to do that. We are in tune or connected with the cosmic nature in such a way, if you just
1: kind of allow yourself, be patient about it. See how he will do it. How that you can see in miracle, actually, if it happens with some, all, a few, during the retreat even, that you'll be kind of fortunate to see this way, how simple it is. It's not the health we are seeking, but it's unhealth which has cropped up that we could avoid. Health is natural. Peace is natural. You'll get the answers. If you don't forget this basic one question of putting horse before the cart, you bring it first in your life and find the answer. And surprisingly enough, I have sometimes seen some devotees and disciples telling me certain things which I have to remember and think, how did they get it? I mean, so great things come out of, in your right space when you are, in your natural cosmic habitat, things come out. The wisdom is not taught or learned. That's already natural with us. It's our consciousness, the light which shines or brightens our brain and purifies our hearts. We allow it to do. There's no other dark hell, a dark force or evil except when we are unconscious of this force or Shakti or God within us. Anything else, try to sermonize, try to philosophize, try to justify, just doesn't work.

They'll find easily this receptivity. Some are very negative. They'll have a long time to go. And some are in between, who have not decided. What we say, non-committed to either way. So there will be 3 degrees always, A, B, and C. Eventually we have to help ourselves. This is what I'm trying to emphasize nowadays. Let's try to help ourselves and not necessarily depend upon outsiders for many things. If I'm outside, if you do things so, I never feel offended if you do listen to your inner voice. It's not my worship I'm hungry after. Because you could easily put me behind the car, you know, and many do that. And I'm not happy just to be tied up horse and chewing the cud. I'm not happy after just receiving money and presents and some praise. That's not my starvation. If I find you right on the path, that's my happiness, which counts both devotion and efficiency, which makes you earless. This combination of materialism and spiritualism is what I'm seeking, actually. I'm neither against materialism nor against spirituality in the sense that materialism is greater, nor I'm happy with either one separately. It's our great ignorance that has divided spirituality from materialism. It's great ignorance, and probably the only cause for all the ills and miseries on this earth. They're often the heritage we have on this earth, which has worked since millions of years on this earth, has not evolved to the extent it could have, for the simple reason. We have divided spirituality from materialism. We have divided God from this earth, as we have taught these two things separately since ages. This has produced all the ills and miseries on earth, and in individual life as well as any family life, wherever it is, whichever problems they are. That only because of this division. Division between body and the spirit. Division between husband and wife. Division between guru and disciple. Division between parents and children. Division between the proprietor and the customers. Division between the leaders and the people. Division between the scientists and the practical values of life. And so on. Therefore, we find scientists, all the formulas, the inventions, often going into wars and bombs, only because there's a division sense born in us, this earth creature, whom we today call mundane, because of this separation from God, separation from the true values, separation from the pure consciousness, separation from the real space we should have. This whole earth, which is a wonderful space, otherwise itself a planet, wonderful planet, is a kind of planet which probably God's, meaning angels, God's had planned long back in a very beautiful way. We don't know that history. That how this dead planet, one day, millions of years back, came to life, like as we have life today, after how much planning and reworking on this evolution on this earth of earth, the world, that we probably don't know that. That how that, when prosperity, not prosperity in the sense of money, but this richness of life on this earth, this rich variety of life on this earth, of planets, these plants, birds, animals, waters, seasons, fruits, vegetables, human beings, insects, of various kind, air creatures, sea creatures, and all this. This has evolved since thousands of years in such a way planned by the angels, by the gods, that often when we come to beautiful point of reaping the crop of it in a very blissful manner, that we often vitiate in such a way that miseries are born. That often when those bounties are given to us, we misuse them. That all the labor so far gone into making this earth a golden planet probably has gone so far foot, as if worthy to be destroyed by various scientific means. It's an unfortunate state, actually. Whether that applies to individual life, family life, or the planet's life. Fact is fact. The law is the same. Truth is the same. That often we visit a whole, when supposing between guru and disciple, often when it's supposed to culminate into beautiful communication where guru just touches the disciple and gives the whole experience and vibration, the light really shining around. Probably just before that or a little before that,
that a disciple just kind of distracts and disrupts by the ego trip so much that everything is shattered again. Often it happens that we are about to reach to a very beautiful climax of this evolution between whether guru and disciple or this planet's creation or between two any relations. That often we corrupt it by our ego trips. And this is no exception. In one and all the cases it is so. That we are not afraid if one planet like Earth is destroyed in these millions of planets into galaxies and universes. I'm not afraid of that. I'm not hankering after attachment to the Earth. It's not so much like that. What I'm concerned is this consciousness of the soul. Wherever the soul is crippled and corrupted, you are in darkness, that's all. Whereas you expand the space of your soul and consciousness, you are in your righteous space. You are in light and enlightenment in such a way. My attachment is not for the Earth, the globe, one globe. There are billions of globes. And many people die, many planets die, many galaxies die. We know the history today through astronomy and science. The millions and millions of stars are dying daily as if. It's not the death or the birth of the planet which is more important to me, or the birth and the death of a person or a family or a state or a nation. That's not what's bothering me. But that, this darkness of the soul, that's bothering me. That's squeezing hell. That's narrow-mindedness. That's kind of darkness such a way that you feel nothing into it. That this expansion of consciousness of soul, where we have no objection and resistance to the truth, where there will be no two questions about putting the horse before the cart, where we won't have argument about it, where we won't have to convince our minds by ourselves or by the preaching of others as of why we are doing it. In that much struggle is unnecessary, foolish and stupid. So why it couldn't be just natural that we live in that lightfulness, that blissfulness, that expansion of consciousness. It's not the death and birth of the body or the planet that's bothersome. Those changes will go on happening in the universe. Some stars will fall, some galaxy, solar system will change, they'll mingle together, bombardment each other, again reborn different things from dead planets and so on. If you want to know these details, go to astronomer and the scientists, they will tell you many details about it that we are not eternally going to be on this earth either. But what concerns is this: how long we shall remain in darkness of the soul and allow the manipulations and the games of the mind to overpower us, overpower our consciousness, to keep it dark. This is a main concern. That this planet, which was designed by certain gods as they have designed many other things, was meant to be heavenly. Therefore he said, as in the heaven, so on this earth. It's perfectly understandable. When you're relaxed, you'll have no two opinions about the truth. Why this is not the heaven so far for some or many of us is only because we are not stayed in our rightful space. We have either corrupted our state of mind, distracted, and confused it. And then finding philosophy and excuses have no meaning. Because politics, commerce, or humanology, or whatever. There's truth and truth and truth. Any excuses to establish untruth have no validity. By the rightful criterion, if you are feeling the bright light in you and around you, then you found out your space. If not, you are in the wrong space. That's the main concern. Not whether your son, wife, or you and me die or being born. That's not a very important point at all. Planet may die, and again from dead planet we have seen some of the life is springing out. Often they say this earth even is from those dead nebulas. Or what you call, I don't know what you call, quasars or things like that. That often those dead things are making the life spring out of it. Often from the dead carcasses we have found many, many thousand germs, insects being born. And this one earth is out of this.
But there's always a plan behind. Plan is this.

But it doesn't matter if that light is not shining, if the horse is just tied up in the stable and it's dark in the brain and heart. It doesn't matter. Really, it really is just insignificant what you do and how you create. It becomes quite meaningless in the sense it has no joy for you, it has no happiness for you. This often we have seen. Why create a family life? Why create a business? Why create institutions? Why create nations or whatever you call it? Then often end into the confusion and wars and losses are in turmoil only because the basic point, the horse before the cart, we have missed the light first within us and around us. Let us not resist that light. If we do, we are doing at the cost of our own peace. So by relaxing, we simply are allowing the light to shine again. You need not come to me and say, last night Swamiji's light was shining in me. You see, that's not very important again. You will see it yourselves, that when you relax, that as it was in, or it is in the heaven, so on this earth, heaven being the spirit, earth being the body, as in the spirit, so in the body, so meaning, as in the spirituality, so in the materialism. When these distinctions you lose and make one, light will be throughout, through body, through mind, through vitality, through your intellect, medha. It will make your brain shine, and pure light is there. Purify the heart to the extent that you will see as if the lotus of light is burning in your heart, and your limbs and the nerves within your body will find running with true, pure, new energy. And this is within every one of us. Provided you start by practice this. First relax, resignation. Slowly that heals. Then if the questions remain, ask your master. That's what they are for. If it solves your problems, fine. But see that you don't resist the truth. Allow it to come to you. Allow it to spring from within you. If you do find resistance, again relax. Again try to surrender. Resign unto the will of God. Go on doing this. One day you'll see the light will shine in you, around you, as it has been already. And you'll understand this purpose of life on this earth. As heavenly, to give you a symbolic reflection of the heaven. That as it is in the spirit, so in the body, as in the heavens, so on this earth, as it's blissful, they are lightful in the spirit, so on the life on earth, that all the rivers, mountains, insects, butterflies, birds, flowers, and many beautiful things on earth are symbolic of the beauty lying potentially within the spirit. And this is a miniature macrocosm of infinite possibilities of the spirit. We have not been able to even make heavenly the things which already were heavenly. Not only elements, but beyond elements, our thoughts. That our mind gets corrupted, always wants privileges and privileges of that make them feel obligated. Give it back in response to the grateful one. We find the deficiency. There's no genuine thankfulness in the world. Actually not. Very little compared to the words of thanks we speak. I'm not saying America alone, probably more so in the Eastern countries. But there's no genuine thankfulness. And how could we thank the Lord even for those things? That's a kind of pity. Often we have to teach even to be very grateful to God or thankful to someone in order to be humble only, that's all. We can't do that. We can't have faith. They give privilege. They give us benefits. They want us to progress. And we always want to doubt those things, always want to reject those things, always want more privileges and more securities in it, more kind of promises in it. Contract is as if one-sided. This is often the attitude of the selfish mind. We call in one short sentence, ego trips. That this is the ego which resists the light. There's no one else but you. Ego is you, me. Start relaxing, you'll find answers. Please efface from your slate or notebook that ever you learn the wisdom by understanding or thinking or explanation. Never. That's our experience. I'm telling you frankly very

0: firstly. You learn your wisdom is born in your relaxed attitude. That which you get, day in, day out. Do not think what others say. Don't go on analyzing what others say. Really, you have your own mind to deal with. This isn't a retreat. Deal with your own mind. By what? Not fighting. Relax. At the most, pray to the Lord. Let us have horse in front of the cart. It make card number one. How? Not by determining, but by relaxing. When you do that, you'll get the answers. How should I speak to my answer to my husband or wife at home? These things, our children, our neighbors, our friends, you won't have to worry about these things too much. God will give you enough energy and strength to deal with the whole world. We have seen one spiritual giant can deal with the whole world if the communications are not lacking. Otherwise, we find ourselves helpless even to convince two people in our own home. We have no answers. We fear how to answer to some other person in the name of God. Don't we find this weakness often? It's only because we have no natural space and relaxed attitude. You'll know where to answer what. God will speak through your tongue. All these spiritual giants who have come so far on earth, known and unknown both, they were not great fighters. They were not great muscular people. They were not of the men of resources, actually not. Except their anchor was this. They really tied up the horse before the cart and drove it nicely. They knew how to do it. They didn't put the horse behind the cart or cart without the horse. And then often find excuses why we do so. The fact remains, cart is standing still. Even after 20 years, 50 years of life, if you just look back and see where you have arrived, you may find that you are at the same place. So far, consciousness is concerned. You may find yourself not growing. You may say you understand many things. The progress or the degree of progress is always judged by the opening of consciousness. How much your consciousness is open. How much the light is shining in you. How much you are seeing the light. That's within you. And it will open up your nerves. It makes you a spiritual giant. And always those Vivekanandas, Jesus Christ and Buddhas and Teresas, and that they could sacrifice anything, they would transcend everything, they could jump over and considerations they could just not consider even, go beyond and just get released and liberated, only because they gave up to that one thing. For them God was anchor. Light was the highest number one thing. They knew what life is not worth living without it. And knowing this, they even kind of made other things insignificant, not only to themselves, but their own surrounding people in such a way that they have a clash with society always, or in the families. For simple this reason, that all of us yet are resisting. Don't think by being disciple or coming to retreat you're superior to other people who have not been here. I don't mean that at all. I simply mean in this simple manner, that those who are taking the life number one for God, the truth and the light, they certainly are the way. We don't have to feel superior or egotistical about it. The superiority is not in the wealth, not in the physical valor. Superiority is not even in the rationality or highest intellectuality. Superiority is not due to talents. But those who have been proving spiritual giants have been those who are without all these sources actually, except that they put the right things at right places. Horse at his own place, cart at his own place. There should be no clash between cart and the horse. Even if horse may kick the cart, how many times? Horse doesn't break the cart. It may kick it. For the simple reason, the horse driver might have done some mistakes to the horse. Horse driver makes mistakes, offends the horse, and horse kicks the cart. That's all. Have you ever heard horse breaking the whole cart? Then, if horse kicks, we might have mistreated him. We might have been disrespectful to the horse. We might have insulted the horse. Or we might have pulled the wrong reins over the horse. We might have been too wicked or mean to the horse. Or we might have been ignorant how to train the horse in a sense. Naturally, horse kicks back to the cart just to let you know you're wrong. It's not going to break the cart. When you understand the horse properly, you know how to pull the reins, you know how to love the horse, you know how to treat him. You're happy with the horse. Your children can go near the horse and fondle with his lips. God is so sweet. Then small children could reach. Otherwise, bigger horse rider. I recently read in a newspaper in India was that one elephant driver, 20 years he was looking after that elephant, and one day elephant just took him with a trunk and just squeezed him and he was dead. Apparently, no reason. That's press reporter saying. Apparently, no reason. Either elephant was wild or, you know, wicked or something like that, must have been wrong animal in that sense, or must have insulted the elephant, because we know fable is there. Always there are proverbial stories about elephants. That they can't stand insult. Elephant is powerful. God is the most powerful. Not that he reacts like wild elephant or wild horse. The allegory stops up to the point that if we treat properly as God should be treated, or if we look upon God as we should look upon God, if we deal with God as we should deal with God, I think very simple, even small child can approach him. But if we don't do all these things, even if we have more and more power and wicked beings and whatever it may happen, God is too wicked. For them, the God is non-approachable. This is a case often. That why many of us do not reach God, not that all of us are wicked, but because we are not treating God as we should. We are not placing God as where he should be. We are not worshipping God in the manner he should be worshipped. Now, don't think I am putting myself into it all the time. No. But whatever you mean by God and Supreme, that if you are placing at the right spirit, the right appropriate spot, putting yourself in right space, will have no problems. Doing anything else will give you always problems. This division between spirituality and materialism is the modern malady, the disease on this earth. With all the science in it, science may prove destructive tomorrow because of this only. There's a division between spirituality and science. There's a division between God and creation, though they cannot be divided. Simply that creation suffers. Family suffers. Relationship suffers. We understand this basic question, then we will decide to come to our right natural space. So there is no technique for relaxation. Wherever you are in the cabin, bathrooms, walking, reading, eating, try to do your mantra, if you have a mantra, or meditate wherever you can, in quiet musing, contemplation. Mind may bubble out, may blurt out, may disturb you. Allow it to happen, it's so, and then give it time to relax. Don't fight with the disturbance of your mind. Let them come up like waves and subside. If they take a long time, be patient, endure. Don't say then to others with tearful eyes, I am suffering a lot. You are not suffering by anyone else. It's your own mind. You shouldn't complain even. Like that. And then allow the time for healing, natural healing. Mother Nature, Cosmic Mother, always is doing. Allow her to do. Don't catch her hand or resist her. In this natural feeling, come, you'll relax. All your tiresomeness, all your restlessness, you'll feel relaxing. And so throughout this retreat, we'll do this. And then after about 2 days or 3 days, we'll begin to see how many questions we have. In between also you may ask a question.
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0: That is, the time you are wishing to draw a fine line, you will never achieve the balance between the two. There is some other secret that these both work in one smooth line and there is no line in between. This is what I have come to. Then there will be no dilemma. Normally speaking, to use the sentence of one saint who said, that normally speaking, in our own human tendencies and language, we try to keep two bowls, one on each side, one of nectar, the other of poison. And then we want to draw the line and balance between the both. It's an exaggeration, sometimes we magnify in order to give you an idea. There cannot be kind of fine line between poison and nectar, except that these are two different things. Is there any balancing of the poison and the nectar? This could be the question. You see, why I'm calling free will or the ego poison for the time being to magnify it. Because we are used to take poison as a bad thing and a very wrong thing, but it's not. Poison is a very one of the necessary ingredients of creation, but that's a separate topic. Without poison, we couldn't have a life. But that's a different course. That is a different topic altogether. But just to magnify the example, let's for the time being call free will or efforts as a poison. And let's say surrender to God as a nectar. Now we want to bring a balance between the two. The fictitious language cannot prove it because either you have to remove the poison altogether and take the nectar. That is, don't put efforts, don't use free will, and just surrender. Either that or if you could mix nectar and poison together and whatever the outcome may be, would be the smooth line. But that also is kind of incomprehensible. The true reply now comes here. Why this dilemma or imbalance or any kind of imbalance at all arises in our life of any kind? Why the imbalance or any kind of dilemma does arise? I'm kind of analyzing first few factors before we come to the final reply. Why at all the imbalance or dilemma in any two things arise? The answer, very traditional and very realized answer is because our seeing way, the dualistic way of seeing the things. Because you're relatively seeing the things, therefore, the pairs of opposites, the dilemmas will remain, and then you try to find out the balance within the duality, within the relativity, which doesn't work. This means that efforts you're putting by the free will, on one side you're trying to maintain it, your ego, other side you want to surrender also. It's a contradiction. I'll come to the answer. You'll see that where from the dilemmas and confusions arise actually. About 99.9%, I use this 99.9% very often, unfortunately, but there's no other way I could express. Decimal 1% I leave as a benefit of doubt, which means 100%. When you are not realizing 100% ignorance, you see. When I say 90%, 95%, 99%, it's just a compassion. You know, if I say 100%, all of you will be pessimistic, I mean, just good for nothing. So therefore I say 99%, 95%, just to give you hope that there's something left to do. Now see, where we fall 100%, always 99%, 9% is, on one side, surrender to God brings a realization of vision of God. On the other side, you want to use efforts and free will as if keeping intact the ego. If you're trying to keep the existence of ego and also surrendering the ego to God, it's just contradiction. How can you do both things at a time? Where our dilemma starts, I'm telling you, really. That our thinking process is so dubious. I'm not abusing the thinking process itself, because I maintain respect for intellect as I maintain the respect for nose and ears and eyes. I mean, it's one of the organs. It's okay. It's a little subtle organ than the nose and eyes, but it's an organ. You use it. This has a common fallacy, a dubious nature of thinking, that it wants to surrender to God, it wants to retain itself. This creates a dilemma always, in everything without exception. If you dissect and bisect any dilemma you have, whether physical, mental, vital, home, social, cultural, religious, you will see this common dilemma. And on one side you want to have peace. I'm just giving an example now. I'll come to the reply ultimately. On one side, supposing you want the peace. Just an example. On the other side, the things which are disturbing the peace, you want to retain also. This is a dilemma's first root. Let's take another example. You want to eat a certain particular dish you like the most. And perhaps that's the very dish which is causing indigestion. You want to eat it as well as you want to have good digestion. Dilemma starts. In each and everything it is so. You want to keep ego busy with many things, but you want to surrender to God. I want it, but I don't want it. This is a seed of dilemma, that you are not deciding one way. I'm coming to the reply. Let's say, if you say surrender to God is the means to realization or seeing God, why are you at all bothering about your free will? You see my point? Although you're creating a dilemma.
1: By
0: drawing the line in between. This is the trick. By drawing the line in between, as of keeping God here and ego here and somewhere to meet each other and separate. This is the trick of the mind. Why, actually, that question should be, not that you are wrong, a question should be how to face this line, not to draw the line. You see my point now, where the trick starts. This is the self-preservation science of ego trip. With good faith, with good intentions, with good motives, that you want to love God, you want to believe God, but you know, your efforts now are finding the contradiction, how to surrender efforts. I'm coming to an answer. Once you face this line and not draw the line, your efforts will move towards God. So you're not sacrificing efforts. You're using free will towards God, towards the goal. Where is the line to be drawn? You're approaching somewhere. Why are you drawing the line in between? As if you are going somewhere and God has come somewhere and handshake and go back separately again. You see my point? The mind's trick is not only language fallacy, but it's also mental fallacy. Now see, there's no dilemma just now, if you hear the answer. You don't find a dilemma. If I say there's one smooth line continuous, why are you drawing the line in between? Why are you thinking of that even? There's a self-preservation of the ego trip. Ego may not be nasty, ego may not be devil, whatever it is. Supposing there's a free will for the time being. A limited consciousness. By different now example. Ego or free will is a limited consciousness. Okay? God is super consciousness, full consciousness. Unlimited. Now you are saying where to draw the line between the infinite consciousness and the limited consciousness. You see the no fallacy. Actually, the limited consciousness is a part of the total consciousness. Why are you drawing the line? And the kind of line is already there, you want to break it. You see? So the question, legitimate question should be how to break the line of the limited consciousness so that to merge into the totality of consciousness. And then it's easy to understand. Then your efforts will move to that direction and not to those. As if you have a ball full with water and the ball has, say, 10 or 20 holes and you press the ball and the water goes from 20 sources out. You see? This ball or mind has, say, let's say 20, 10, 100 holes. You're forcing it, pressing it. And our consciousness goes through in many ways. And now you are saying, where to draw the line and collect the water to merge in the ocean? In that case, either you put the whole ball into the ocean or make only one hole in the ball and just pump, press through, it will go in. If you stand on the bank of the beach of the ocean, at the bank of the river, and take a rubber ball filled with water with 20 holes on it, and just pray, and stand on any point on the bank and just praise it. Few also release the water into the river, but few will be on the beach of the bank. But if you had only one, it will go in one direction. If you find the balance in between, you put a, let's say, wall in between the ball inside. Even then, some will go here, some will go there. It's a fictitious kind of mental, erroneous thinking, to be thinking. That when you want surrender to God, you don't have to separate the free will. Now, perhaps your question arises this way. That if you surrender to the Lord, your free will, how will you act in the world? Perhaps that's what you mean. No, not necessarily. Then it's fine. Because that's easy to answer. So instead of drawing the line and trying to balance the infinite consciousness and the finite consciousness, which can never happen, there can be no balance between finitude and finitude. You have to merge the finitude in infinite because it's already a part of it. They are not two separate things. Actually, the totality and a part from it are not two separate. This is totally this apart. Part is of the totality, which means the line is already there. You already drawn it. Your ego, your free will, has already drawn the line. Now you are saying how to maintain it. That's what your real subconscious question is, how to maintain that line. Although you are saying in a philosophical way, we have to draw the line and balance it. Balancing it meaning you mean to preserve it actually. Very frank reply. So don't talk of balancing the free will and God's will. Let one of the two exist at a time. Either keep your free will or do God's will. Where to draw the line doing your will and doing my will? I'd say that's a very tricky question. I cannot answer it. You see the point now? So therefore now you understand the meaning or anatomy of surrender. Surrender doesn't speak to drawing the line of balance at all. In surrender they find the balance, actually. Otherwise there's no balance. Imbalance is because you are doing your will. And that clashes with totality. Your free will, your limited consciousness clashes with the totality of will and consciousness or supreme will. That line is creating the friction. Now you say where to draw the line, you have drawn it. Now unless you mean there could be another better line somewhere else to draw where there will be no miseries and no troubles and no dilemmas, no confusions. If that's your question, supposing, where to draw the next line, I said no, nowhere else. Just you have to merge, there's no other line you require. You already do one line and that creates problems. If you line second line, that's again double problems. More lines you draw, the more problems you have. Already one line is enough, which has separated you from your super consciousness or God. How to demolish that or merge or efface that line should be the question. That will give you perfect balance. Not against the God's will, not as in relationship with God's will, but as only His will be the total balance. Any partial balance is no balance. Even if you, for the time being, bring in equilibrium of your mind by certain practices or moods, it's by a certain atmospheric mood, your mind comes to a certain kind of equilibrium for the time being. It doesn't last long. That part with the whole, maintaining the partition line, may sometimes achieve what you call balance for the time being, but that's very temporary. It again, because by its own virtue or vice, the free will or the limitations or the line itself creates the part or limitations, which cannot be permanent. By its own nature, it is temporary. So that equilibrium, even if you have sometimes due to moods or atmosphere, is very temporary. And therefore, it doesn't last till you really break the line. The line broken meaning then your intentions, your concentration, your consciousness, your drives, your efforts will not move in various directions, but they'll move in one direction, one hole from the ball. The time your energy and consciousness filters away through more directions than one, you're losing your balance actually. The very line you have created or it is there though perceptibly, meaning conceptually it is. The very land is creating a diversion, actually, in two ways or more ways. Therefore the balance is lost. There's no balance between the mind and the spirit, giving the fourth example. There's no balance between the mind and the spirit. You have to either keep the mind or you have to keep the spirit. If you draw the line between the mind and the spirit and where to draw it, it's already there. Mind has its own boundary already. You don't have to draw it. Now you may talk how to demolish, so that is already part of spirit, so becomes totality of spirit. Then it will be balanced. Balance meaning then you are a spiritual being, not mental and spiritual as if two things. You see, if you talk that way, then you are cutting through the spiritual materialism. Try to be safe, or rather free, from the spiritual materialism as somebody says it. Either you have to be mental being or you have to be spiritual being. If you are human and divine both together and trying to find line of balance in between, you're talking philosophy but not reality. This is only one line you're talking about. What if the ball has 20 holes? I'm talking about two holes at present. Even two holes is in balance. But if you're 20, which we generally have, 10, 25 or more, that means our energy, it cannot balance. It is never peaceful. At times you are peaceful and you are very happy about it. Oh my God, what a meditation I had, or what a night's sleep I had. But how long it lasts? You are again bankrupt. You are again kind of same way poor, no? Why? Only because you are trying to preserve your existence apart from the totality. And always trying to find by what way you could draw fine balanced lines so that you could have peace and in good books with God. But that's man's philosophy, not God's. God's good books, meaning then is totality there. Should remove the line on the contrary. This is called surrender. Efforts will be into that direction. Automatically they will guide you. This is now second answer. The God or the goal shall provide you the direction also to put your efforts, to guide you. On the mundane level, we put the name, let's say, master or guru. He'll tell you where to put the efforts. I'm calling it deliberately mundane in the sense so that because it relates to your human life, that's all. God you don't see in human life, so naturally we call it heavenly. As soon as, just to explain you, I'm giving this example. Let's say you surrender and don't draw the line between you and me. Let's put that way. You don't draw the line between you and me, or between you and your guru, okay? You are where to draw the line between my family life or whatever life you have and working for my master. Let's say that's a question, I suppose. Now this is a very tricky question. Sympathetically, or out of compassion, we have lesser types of answers for that. But I'm giving the real answer. Till you are thinking this way, you will never achieve balance. The day you'll think that your whole life and its components are for your master. Now I'm coming down, master, not God. Let's say, just to explain you, I'm taking an example. Then your family life or whatever life you have, pardon, will be guided and directed by your master through you. He will guide you, initiate you. You will know how to live your life in a pattern where there will be no clash. But if you are holding on to your iotas, let's say you want your life this way. Now you surrender to your master. I'm now elaborating the point. You have your items A, B, C points that your life should be this way. Also you want to surrender your master. All the time thinking that he preserves your life as you want. Therefore the clash starts. When you surrender to master, and this is your life on the other side, now if you surrender, he is putting your efforts in your life the way he guides you, which may or may not clash with your ABC iotas. Here lies the dilemma. The clash is because you want to retain your free will efforts and also to surrender at the same time. Which is contradiction is just common sense contradiction. You see the point? But now let's say what will be the answer. Keeping preserving your surrender, preserving your efforts. Okay, what would be the next, rather the best solution? Let's say to the Master, you surrender totally. Now he guides your life. He'll use your efforts the way it should go into direction. Then if it clashes with your wishes, proves you're not surrendered. See, here is the main crux. Normally speaking, not everybody, we surrender so that our wishes are fulfilled. This is again a contradiction. Very word surrender suggests your wishes are going to be no more. Or if those wishes are also wishes of your goal or master God whom you surrender, then they will be preserved. But if they clash with that, the will of the master or the God, then your wishes have to change. If it clashes, doesn't give you peace after surrender, that means you're not surrendered. If it's a genuine, real surrender, must give you peace and relaxation. Must. So your question is, meaning everybody's question is tricky this way. They want rather balance between how to fulfill my wishes as well as surrender. Doesn't make a laughable thing. Therefore, balance is never achieved by this method. But efforts are not dead after surrender. This is a detailed answer. Efforts are not dead after surrender. Efforts are only sanctified by God or by your master and used in the way he wills through you. You become an instrument. You become egoless. You become realized soul. That means you are then transparent spirit. And your previous wishes which came through mind are vital, had no place, or if they have a place, they will be preserved also. In other words, you are not to decide the details. The efforts will be used. On the contrary, more than before. I feel the real surrender souls work more hard and active than so-called practical people. But that's the way we don't see normally though. So don't think of balancing between mind and spirit, between man and God. There cannot be a balancing line at all. It's a disturbing line. That's the line of ignorance, the line of unconsciousness. That's what is keeping you unconscious. But you are trying to find balance in darkness. And every time you get up and go somewhere, you just hit your head against the wall. You see, we have to draw the line, balancing line between the darkness and the light. The time you do it, either you are in darkness or you are in line. Even if you are a light, even if you draw the line, what that suggests, you are not standing on that line, no? You are either in darkness or you are in the light. Even if you are a line, this is what line we have. Either we are in darkness or we are realized. You cannot stand on that line all the time. So just rethink again, fresh, and it will have no problems. And this effort using as through his will is called, according to Gita, Yoga Maya. Then you play and act through Yoga Maya and not Mahamaya. That is, you are no more slave to the illusions, but you are using the illusions consciously. You become realized. You used everything. Your senses, your commodities, your life, your relations. You're master of those things. No more slave to the illusions. When you're slave to the illusions and your relations and your commodities and your senses, then you're ignorant and unconscious. That's called Mahamaya. As soon as you're conscious, you use again your eyes and nose and ears, everything you'll use. But you are no more a sensual being. You are spiritual, using the senses. But if you are unconscious in darkness with the mind, then you are sensual being, you understand? Sensual means who is sensual, okay. But a spiritual person also uses the senses. Realized soul also uses the senses, but he is not sensual. The difference being that he is the master of senses, you see? He knows how to use it. So where will you draw the line between the sensual and non-sensual, meaning spiritual? Both are using the senses. Where are you going to draw the line? If it were that some part you are using the senses, on the other side you are not using the senses. Once you surrender to God, thine senses will be closed. That's never been said. On the contrary, thine shall use the senses more judiciously. You see the point? You'll be more sensible, not sensual. Difference. So if you understand this very little yukti, the tact, then dilemmas are just erased. Any fictitious and dubious data will not give you perfect proof. It will be faulty always. The very perception or very looking at things or life and relations, if it is a fictitious, dubious angle, cannot give you bliss or peace. You have to look very rightly to the matter. Up to the subconscious level, you go deep into your mind, that your question or your need or your desires or your behavior or whatever is arising from where, which, what is the root of that behavior? What is the root of that particular your relationship? What is the root of your that particular likes or dislikes or desires? When you go through this, you'll see because your entity, meaning you, wants to preserve itself as an entity, all the time professing that you want to surrender that entity. This will be the root dilemma, out of which emerge the subsequent dilemmas. Therefore they said ignorance is the root cause of all miseries. Meaning the first misery is ignorance. And then other miseries arise out of it. Your first mistake somewhere happens on which base so many mistakes. You do first mistake actually. The first very mistake, referring to your example, the very mistake you are doing in the beginning is while you are trying to preserve your separate entity. It's the first mistake. Therefore, to err is human. But if you remove this basic root mistake, you will never err. You will be perfect. You will be infallible. You will be perfect. That means you have to give a refreshed new outlook to your life altogether. You want to come out of these dilemmas. Life is enigmatic or paradoxical only because this first mistake remains. If you believe me, if I would say, to me life is not paradoxical, it's just fine, I mean, I have no dilemmas. Your dilemmas may be my dilemmas for the time being, but I have no dilemmas. You see my point? The day your dilemmas solve, you'll find I have no dilemmas at all. And then you may come to me, but Swami, I saw you so many days you were in dilemma. I said, well, that was your trouble troubling me, you know, for the time being. I mean, I was molding your dust in a way. Then life is no more enigmatic, it's no more paradoxical. The way of looking at life, you must change the outlook. If we are holding on greed and attachments and jealousies and whatnot and poisonous snake natures, you know, if we go on holding to these things, kind of, fictitious, kind of superfluous nature, you know. You have dilemmas and paradoxes all the time. Even if you make efforts to appear very sophisticated, it's going to pinch inside. Truth is truth. It will pinch in your days, daydreaming, nightdreaming, both. This is genuinity in certain truth. We cannot play otherwise with the truth. So look at the life or look at whatever you're calling mind or efforts or sand in a very genuine way. This will give results. You don't have to preserve your separate efforts. It's just a fictitious idea. It's just a fictitious idea. And that's why this fictitious idea, because it is, therefore creates other misery. Normally we think that such and such misery has such and such cause. Those are all superfluous causes. The root cause is this. that your self-preservation is supreme to you. On that you are basing the idea of surrendering to God. The foundation is your supreme efforts of keeping your preservation. That's the foundation. On that you want to build up the structure of surrender. It just falls down. Grounded aeroplane cannot fly. It has to fly, leaving the ground. How to draw the line between aeroplanes being on the ground and flying in the air? That's what your question is supposing. I say, either your aeroplane has to be on the ground or it has to fly. How will you make the balance? One wing on the ground, one wing flying up, or what? I mean, that's what you're talking about. And then you say it's imbalance. Naturally, the plane will tumble down. That's how it is happening all the time. Unless, I don't know, if certain scientists would discover or invent an idea that while the aeroplane takes off, still we see the aeroplane on the ground, that some hologram can fly up and physical plane will be down on the ground. That's another balance, meaning your astral body may go up, surrender to God, and physical body here. Even then physical body will die. There is no balance. Let's say your astral plane, meaning astral your body, flies up and surrenders to God. What does that mean? Once it goes there, what is physical body balancing here? You don't go in the graveyard, like you mentioned. There's no balance either way. While living in life, avoid the erroneous, dubious thinking. That's all. Because your thinking, an idea creates as you think. If the very thinking is erroneous, it's bound to create on the physical level miserable life. Because you're a thinking commodity creating your gross life. You see the point? Therefore they stressed upon all prophets, including Buddha, develop in you, culture in you, the righteous thinking, which gave the famous kind of creation or a motivation to justice. Erroneous thinking will create paradoxical life. If your thinking is right, in the right direction, and there's no basic paradoxical thinking, you see my point, then life becomes simple. But if you want to preserve paradoxity and then also create simplicity on that, you cannot do it simply. Where will you draw the line between the simplicity and paradox? You have to remove either way. Either remove the paradox and come to simplicity, or remove the simplicity and be paradox. How to deal with the enigmas and dilemmas and also be simple? Then I would say don't preserve the dilemmas at all. They are based upon erroneous thinking. The pull and push in our mind forces are this way always. The clash in the mind is perhaps because of our erroneous thinking. There's no simple right thinking. And on that top of that are many miseries. Untruthfulness, jealousies, snake poisons, trying to appear angelic with all the poison filled inside. You know what I mean? Naturally they'll be telling. If you want to surrender to God, you don't have to think about your physical self. Your efforts will not be dead. They'll be most divinely used. If you allow Him to use, no. Not by words, not by letters, but by your becoming. You use them, that means you are then automatic, some automatic machine or what? No. The fear of the human mind is, if we surrender to God or to Guru or something like that, then what about me? I become a pauper, as an empty shell. I mean, I'm good for nothing. Actually, that's not it. The real meaning is, once you do that, surrender to God, surrender to your Master, you become one with that, where you surrender. And then you become that. Then when you surrender to God, you become God. You're not pauper anymore. It's not that God is working through you, you are just a shell of a machine. That's only way of saying things. But you become God. You become divine. You become spiritual. Then you're full, you're Lord. Where is your pauperness coming in? But this pre-fear, you know, the pre-fear of the ego of self-preservation will try to think, oh, then I'll become pauper, I'll be nothing, you know. What's good, I was taught how to preserve ego and embolden it. This is a pre-fear. There is also an ignorance. When you surrender to God or Diviner, whichever goal you choose, you become that. You become one with that, so you become that. And once you become that, you are no more hollow instrument, simply. In the language we say you become instrument, just to explain. But if you are faithful, truly surrendered, perfect instrument of God, you are God. Believe me. Now fear comes. Therefore we say, because fear comes, we say, have faith. But the faith has no meaning either. It's a relative term to fear. Sense of insecurity. Okay, we say have faith. But if you had no fear, if you had no sense of insecurity, I wouldn't preach faith. You see, these are relative things. Faith is not the ultimate point. It's just a means. Means against some its antonyms, like fear or insecurity. So we say have faith. You say, I but believe God, but still I fear. It's because you are afraid that God now is going to do something you wouldn't like to give up. You see, these fears coming. Then you begin to try to draw the line of balance in between. It doesn't work. It won't work. You try. Temporary equilibriums don't believe too much. You know, they just are for time being. Those moods are gone in the next moment sometimes. So when you talk of surrender or going towards divine, going towards your spirit or your home, it becomes your home. You try to understand the point. If you are leaving a restaurant and going back to your home, when you reach the home, it is your home. You're not losing the restaurant in the sense. There's a kitchen inside the home too. It's a way of thinking. Your honest thinking, righteous thinking. They paid much importance to this righteous thinking. If you're thinking righteous, right way, your life is not a paradox and enigma. Although even in ashram and heaven, one could be miserable, utterly miserable, because that righteous thinking till it comes out. Your ball should have one hole, or throw the whole ball with 20 holes inside the river, one of the two. Just say, you are drawing the line between holding the ball in your hand with the 20 holes on it, and also sending the water to the river, plus efforts somewhere else. This is where your whole dilemma starts. Then you have a problem. After that, technicalities start. How much water to go in the river, how much water go on the land? Then how much should be the diameter of each hole? How many holes in which direction should be? What should be the size of the ball? And the pressure should be of what kind of degree? And at what time of the day I should do this? And then, should I do both hands or one hand? And should anybody else help me, or should be I alone? Or should others see me when I'm doing it? Or I should say, I mean, all these technicalities start. And we write the scriptures about it. Otherwise, it's very simple. You think when God created the earth, He created the books? Is written in the Bible, He ever created on sixth day in books? I'm not against books, I write also. It's not a matter. Problem is that these technicalities, including the books, start after your honest thinking starts. That's my thing. So frankly telling you. All the lectures are due to your honest thinking. Once you're righteous thinking, I'll just tell you, do this, finish. Game is over. Once you surrender to God, He just tells you what to do. You become that. But you say, what about my relations? What about my behavior pattern? What about my life patterns? What about my special habits and talents and kind of, so many things, practical things. And then you're caught into something. Then we tell you technically, it is okay, close your nose, breathe from ears. Then you say, I can't do it. I say, well, you have to renounce the world for that. Just to breathe through the ears. I mean, it becomes a kind of whole lot of Himalayan

Someone God created to make you lie on your back. Somewhere you lost that capacity due to many other wrong and erroneous doings. Then some doctor tells you, while you sleep on your stomach. These are technicalities, the remedies, because you created wrongs. You see the point? We are made simple. We are made perfect. But if you miss it, you have technicality. Then read books, hear lectures, and fine. In between, you are trying to still make the balance. You are making both your perfect efforts to preserve your identity. And that's the very cause of all your miseries. Balance between two parts of relativity is do not give a balance.

superfluous or midstream somewhere. Till you reach that sense. So where will you draw the line between the two eyes? You are saying Krishna's are Christ's eye and the man's eye. Where should we draw the balance? The question is erroneous. What they call invalid. But this you will see and understand when your understanding or thinking becomes righteous. You have to be utterly unselfish for that. You have to be free from jealousy, greed and attachments. Then your thinking is in the right direction. Impartial, justified. Otherwise you color every action and thinking of yours through your attitudes. But we don't know it because we are so self-hypnotized. We never see even that in 100% cases, or at least 99.9%, that we are coloring our all perceptions and conceptions and actions and thinkings and attitudes and behaviors through our own desires. This is called Maya, the self-hypnotism. But once you come out of this illusion, and do not color by your likes and dislikes desires, be free from the griefs and attachments and jealousies and things, then you will see clearly the sense. The sense of you and the sense of God. The sense of your efforts and the sense of surrender will not be taken. You will be surrendered efforts, you know what I mean, doing this work. Then you are pauper, no, that I gave you the answer. You become that. But you're not that because you want to draw the line. You see, that's the very partition which is causing the problem. That's the basic problem. As if we go forward somewhere and then we fear, insecure, oh, let me go back. You know, something like that to preserve the line, you come back all the time. Every human being does this all the time. Those who cross this boundary, they get realized. What generally is called transcendental. What do you transcend actually? Your limitations, what else? The lines you have drawn, the impositions, you transcend, that's all. When you transcend your impositions and lines and limitations, do you think that the back your lines and limitations are preserving themselves? They're gone. They just efface themselves. But if you are trying to keep that line balanced, you're preserving a separate entity. And therefore your problems will exist. One or the other way they will come to tell you that you are limited being, you are unconscious being. So surrender, when you surrender to God or whatever goal you have, don't look back to limitations, just surrender. In the meantime, you're telling God, okay, God, I surrender to you, but you look after my family or my children or my property and my things. You see, this is the dilemma. You are both ways always rotating. When you feel insecure, you come back. When you're in a little good mood, you go there. When you again fear comes and you come back. And again you feel miserable, you go there. And again you remember the past things, again come back, again that gives you misery, you go there. And again there you begin to have a better sense than before and may try again the experiment on better lines. So you come back, who knows, it will be all better. Again come after some time, it creates some kind of problems. And again say, now I have decided, only that. And again you go there and you think, but is not the world also God's? Nice, why did I leave it? Come back. This goes on eternally. Eternally. And in between we create philosophies of balancing the line. And appoint a defense army there. And defense army is so formidable there. They're just infallible guns. If anybody really pushes you behind their boundaries, you will look kind of abuse that person, you will get revolutionary about it. Even if guru pushes you beyond that line, you know, you abuse the guru. Abuse meaning wrong use. Abuse doesn't mean necessarily bad words. Abuse,
like misuse, or, you know, good use, abuse. When you misuse it, wrong use is abuse. Abuse doesn't mean just calling names. That's only a gross form of abuse. When you use their speech into calling names, you know what I mean? That's just a gross expression. Abuse meaning, then you don't take it, you know. That's abuse. Suppose the master tells him, pushes you beyond the line, and you don't listen to it, you're abusing your master. It's a strong word, but it's right. Because you're not using him then, you know what I mean? It's an abuse. In this self-preservation is an animal instinct, but it's ego instinct actually. The anthropologists generally write, self-preservation is an animal instinct we have inherited as human beings from the animal kingdom. That's anthropology. That's not a spirituality. We say this is ego instinct preservation, nothing else. Whether you are man or animal. Man has also is not inherited from animal kingdom actually. We don't believe that. It's just inherited by its own ego. Ego inherits wherever it is born. Whether you are a plant or an animal or a man, doesn't make, even if you are an angel. It's an ego instinct preservation, not inherited from animal kingdom. But that's anthropology or whatever, I don't know, they call it. I call it truology, the science of truth. Avoid this. Surrender meaning of surrendering this ego preservation instinct into the salvation that is the immortal nature of the spirit. You see? There's true preservation. Truest preservation. On the contrary, this is fictitious preservation. We don't preserve, we die. Efforts used towards the goal you choose. Into that direction you will get it. You have to train your mind and thinking into righteousness first. How to think rightly so that actions are right, so that life is right. Senses are not bad. Body is not bad. Your hair is not bad. Your clothes are not bad. Your home is not bad. Your relations are not bad. The only attitude difference is there. How do you use them? Ego is using for its own gratification. Are using them because that's what you spiritually see must be done. I don't know what Steiner says though. He won't differ much. He has forgotten Steiner long back, I think. Even I remind you now, you can leave the devil. Okay? But truth is simple, really. It's very simple. I always try to make it simple. So that it doesn't sound my superiority over you. It's very simple. If you can really catch it. When I talk about surrender of ego, I'm not talking about traditionally. I simply say that's a perfect science. That you're becoming, Lord, you're becoming supreme. Your righteous thinking leads to. You have too many holes in the ball. One hole is of jealousy, greed, attachment, selfishness, looking something different than you are, you know, or maligning others and keeping yourself right, whereas the case may be quite opposite. And all those 20 holes, or maybe many, or less, whatever holes, there's too many holes, water leakages are there. In the meantime, we want to preserve the water in the ball. 20 holes in a ball, and ball of rubber, even if you just hold it, some water will go out. The mind is such, the life is such, you have hardly a control over it. You have hardly, even if you want to preserve things, you don't. Only because, you know, it's a kind of enigma for you. How to do, or exist, or live in life even, is an enigma to us. It's a paradox. Only because the Iran is thinking. How to develop right thinking, now would be a question. How to develop right thinking? There's no technical way I could tell you how to develop right thinking.
Let me put the question in reverse. Whatever makes your righteous thinking go wrong, avoid those things. There's no technical way of developing or culturing the righteous thinking. My way of looking at things is quite different. Whatever has disturbed or is disturbing your righteous thinking, avoid those things. Then the third question arises, what are those things? You cannot practice righteous thinking. You cannot develop in the technical way. What are those things? Those of you have always said, greed, attachment, jealousy, selfishness, anger, and so on. Avoid those things. Your righteous thinking will flow rightly. But you say, I want to preserve my greed, or I want to preserve my attachment, I want to preserve my selfishness, I want to preserve my nonsense, and I still have righteous thinking because I think what it is. And you fill in too many letters, 10 pages. I put it in the trash. If it does not correlate with what you are, it has no meaning. I'm trying to condemn you, sure, so that you can condemn me. But if they do not relate to what you are, what those papers have any meaning? Howsoever hard sounding language it may be. Let's say you apologize on the letter. But again you do the nonsense same day or next day. You're not apologized. The written document is not valid unless it correlates with what you are. The most important thing is what we are, not what we say are right. You see the point? They're simple points. If you catch it, it's very simple. Truth is simple, God is simple, you are divine. You're God, I'm telling you. I'm condemning you at the same time I'm seeing God in you. And I'm condemning you because you're not seeing it. There's a tragedy. You are not seeing it, so I'm condemning you because you're not seeing it. Once you will see it, you be that, I won't condemn you, I'll be one with you. You see the point? In the meanwhile, you say you are okay. I say, okay, I'll sleep, what else? I sleep with my realization and you just are okay, non-okay. Your non-okay is okay with you. I go to sleep. Truth is simple. Very simple. It's not my truth. It's its own self-existence. Sat. Sat is truth, which exists eternally, the essential something. You cannot reach there while preserving your ego, sir. This is the oldest, the most ancient, and the only science valid. What could I more declare? If there is any true science on earth, it is only the science of true self, the spirit. There is no other valid science which could stand on its own legs. Any science has just fictitious existence except unless it's based upon the essential science, the science of the sense, the science of the spirit, the science of the immortality, science of the soul. And that other branches of science exist or should exist. If you know the truest science, the most ancient, the only science, you know everything. They've said it. By knowing that, you know everything. Only because there's a sense. If you know the sense, you know all branches. And to know that a sense, thine ego shall not exist. And if thou art trying thine best to preserve the balanced line in between thine and thou, thine are doing thine worstest. 11th commandment. Isn't it very simple? And therefore they say, thou shalt be simple like child. The truth is simple. And if thou believest like this, thou shalt not need any textbooks. There's no sin in the textbooks, though. I don't mean that. But all those horrible obligations are heaped upon your brains, books and places and lectures and whatnot, only because thine art on the wrong track.
Be simple, that's the right way. Righteous thinking comes from your simplicity. What can I say? Righteous thinking comes from your simplicity. I don't mean stupidity. Simplicity. And what is simplicity? Do you think simple person is stupid? A stupid person is complex. Just make a very anatomical dissections. You go deeper into these matters. Simpletons are not stupids. Stupids are complex. Therefore they are stupids. Including me, if I am. You know, but I say I have peace. So naturally you cannot blame me. If I complain, you blame me. If I complain, blame me. Complain about me, okay? About my grievances. Then blame me. Be simple. That's straightforwardness. That's righteousness. And that's simplicity. And in that simplicity is born the intelligence, not stupidity. And that shall give you righteous thinking. And through that righteous thinking, thine life shall be right. Because the thought creates the life. And ego creates the thought. So if the righteous thinking is there, if the thought is right, life is right, and in other sense, righteous thinking will purify the ego. In other words, it will lighten the ego. And when ego gets lightened, it has no other way left but to surrender unto the source. Source of ego, spirit, God, whatever you call it. Naturally, that's the only way left. The simple mind or the simple heart, the righteous thinking, does not speak of exclusive separatist tendencies or kind of separate efforts. It grows and moves and flows into the totality of the current, cosmic current, the universal current. So just break this barrier, fictitious barriers of balancing lines. Just fictitious. It's keeping you separate from God. Keeping you separate from your peace and joy. Because the whole life is just spent in preserving this balance, doesn't it? And there are moments to have peace even. While you're busy with preserving the defense line, you're all the time on the war. Do you see that way? Trying to maintain a defensive line is to try and preserve the war. Why couldn't you just in love mingle both sectors together and break the barriers, where there will be no fear, no defense necessary? So you are not putting efforts to even save it. Then you get peace and joy. All life's problems are because of separation from God. I've been repeating this. So-called separation. Really, we are not separate. You know. I did tell you, when you don't see your God, I will condemn you. Though you are God, I am seeing it. You might say, well, I am condemning you, because you are not seeing it. By the time you will see it, you and me are same. One. Not same only, but equal depth. Disciple gets as good as Guru, there is another disciple ego. That merges. Your disciple gets as great as Guru, and still the ego is existent, and Guru's business will flourish. Till your ego is there, my business flourishes actually. Even if you think you are great, you can't do without me. Me meaning, whatever your master be, wherever it may be. Till you are thinking you are great or something, you are keeping my business flourishing. Sure. True seeing, when you see, you won't see the two entities, you and me. In other words, you become one. You are not same only, but one. There's a difference. Same has, is still two, three, four. They may be same, like candles, so many. Same they look. But it's just one candle. Mix the wax, it mixes. Mix the flames, it mixes into one flame. 10 million flames, if you mix, they become one flame. Do you mean to say there are 10 million flames?
I see as one flame. Just mingle them, they'll mix. Mix the whole wax, 10 million, melt them, they'll send one wax bundle, whatever it will be, one mountain of wax. But you say your candle and my candle, those two candles are same. You're preserving your identity separatism. You'll suffer. While your candle will go on melting, my candle may stand. And you'll say, enigma, why it is so? This candle stands and that candle melts. And because we're seeing it separate. What are the separatist tendencies? It's a creation of ego. Ego is not good or bad. I'm not calling ego bad necessarily. But it's a barrier. It's a limitation, it's an imposition. The self-conceived idea to preserve something which is not real. We're trying to preserve the illusions as real. Life is illusion. Illusion which means temporary, which has no basic standing, independent reality. Life is not independent reality. It's not kind of unchanging reality. It's not a permanent, eternal reality. Life is changeful. Therefore it is illusion. It is hologram. These are moving holograms. And you say this is real. You are trying to preserve it and causing a balance between illusion and reality. There can be no balance between illusion and reality. One has to merge into the other. Reality cannot merge in illusion. Illusion has to merge into reality. Life has to merge into divine. Language can go so far, so it's a dualistic language. I can use beyond it. To dispel your darkness or your illusion. Through righteous thinking, you'll dispel the darkness. And therefore, you'll give up the illusion. Give up, I don't mean life as such, renouncing. Give up seeing the life as you are seeing now. The panorama will change. You'll see something else. Though still you'll play with the holograms, you'll still play with the illusion. You'll live the illusion life, but you'll see it as not reality. It's not an independent entity existing eternally. But this all comes through first simplify your minds and hearts. Be free from angers, selfishness, greeds, attachments, angers, dubious thinkings. Those are unreal things. Thereby you purify the thinking. Once you purify the thinking, you become simple-hearted. And ego has no tricks to play. And when ego has no tricks to play, it doesn't want to exist. You get dispassion at that end. Vairagya. You get dispassion at that end. When you are simple-hearted, pure-hearted, ego gets dispassionate because there are no tricks to play. There's no games to play. What shall it do? So it wants to now just not exist. Because there's no preservative colors. The games and tricks are the preservative colors of the ego. When it doesn't have those games and tricks to play, what shall it live for? Therefore they said, be simple at heart, for thou shalt see God. Because then you have no more games and tricks to play and plan. That's simplicity. And then thou shalt become God. Thou shalt see God. Simplification is not simply a virtue. It gives you the basic dispassion to the illusion. You become dispassionate to this, whatever you already have been calling very real, though. If it is very real, it must satisfy, you know. Life as it is very real, as it is, I mean. Is very real, then must satisfy you, must give you joy, must keep you always heavenly. By the corollary, it doesn't. And if it doesn't satisfy, give the fullest joy at all times, you don't feel heavenly, then this life is not real. As it is, I mean. It could be real.
How to make it real? Be simple first. So that you get dispassionate to this kind of life. And not the life as such, but this kind of life. And thereby, in your simple and righteous thinking, you'll clearly see what it is. Ego will have no place. And that will be divine life. And you'll see you won't need many technicalities. To start with, start with this. Don't try to keep the line of balance preserving. Instead, avoid attachments, greeds, selfishness, jealousies, stupidness. These will make you peaceful. You'll be free from restlessness and disturbance of mind. These very things cause disturbance. You want to preserve those things and have peace too. It's a contradiction. And grow from there. You'll see you don't need technicalities. You still will breathe as you breathe. You'll walk on your feet. You'll hear with your ears. You'll see with your eyes. You don't have to try other ways. Even if you, through yoga, begin to breathe through ears and talk through nose. I mean, what are you accomplishing, if at all? Even if you did it, what would be a great change? You're using the instrument anyway, one for hearing, one for breathing, one for whatever. Only you are changing the roles of the senses. Instead of seeing through eyes, you are supposing seeing through your mouth or whatever. Now, again, you are doing the same functions anyway. You see my point? What's the use of changing those roles anyway? I mean technicalities. Whatever technicalities are, to give you a simple truth again, whether scientists will agree or not agree with me is their problem. Whatever techniques, believe me, A to Z, all the techniques are not changing any functions of the nature. Functions remain functions whether you fly with the body or you fly in the aeroplane or don't fly. They do not make any change in the functions of the nature already existing. These are just our outer technicalities. Let me give an example. Suppose I'm talking to you and I'm giving you certain answers or solutions or whatever. Any joy or peace or whatever, supposing, are creating negativities also in some minds. Let's say if I'm talking now through mic or tape recorder to you, is it changing the role of mic to you? See my point? It's the same. Function is not being changed. Any technically it does not change the basic functions of nature. Scientists won't agree probably, but one day they will. That doesn't mean we should not create technicalities. No. I'm saying we are creating technicalities only because we are not attending the basic principles. If we do, then we have no need of technicalities. But if we are superfluous, we need the technicalities. If I'm talking to you like this is enough, then talking to you through loudspeaker or through tape recorder. Because even when you take the tape at home and hear it, I'm going to say the same thing. See my point? Try to think simply. When you play the tape there, you'll hear the same thing again. Meaning, are you going to do the same thing or not? So technicalities, you may say, helping to rehear it all the time when I want it. I say, yes, but you'll do the same thing. You see the point? Technicalities are not the progress. I could be more revolutionary. They are just the games of the superfluous nature, which is okay. You can create anything you like, including technicalities. But the basic fundamentals of functions, you have to still do the same. Whether you go in aeroplane or walk. They do not change the functions of nature. Your fundamentals, your essential some things to achieve, principles, remain the same. These are the basis of spirituality. So when you can know everything in your body complex, in your mind, why to go to the end of the earth or dig the earth or go to heavens to know it? Not that it's wrong to go. But you will come back to you, to yourself anyway to know. You suppose you go to the moon or Jupiter or any milky other world, Milky Way, supposing in another universe. There again, your cry will be the same to know yourself. This is what I mean. Technicalities do not change your cry.
You will again there on that planet will have the same wish to know yourself first, before knowing the Milky Way. It's not wrong to know the Milky Way, but when will you end it? You're not going to know it anyway. I mean, you take millions and millions and billions of years, you won't end it. Universe is always unending. So we say, when you have everything within your own body complex, your mind, your being, in your limited existence, you can know everything. Do that first. Any technical, you're not going to change that. Let's say you read books, another example. Let's say 10 million books you read, which is not wrong to do. Again, at the end of those 10 million books, what are you going to arrive at? That I must know myself, no? There's no God. Same thing will come. You're not changing those fundamentals. So it's not against technicalities or mechanics or science. No, I'm not against it. I'm for it. But on its own level. I'm for the mic so that it makes you hear. But mic is not changing the function of mind towards you. You see your point. You still do the same through mic again. If you stick to this, you are simple. Here's the meaning of simplicity. That avoid complexities, go simple to the truth and fundamentals. That's simple, sir. In avoiding the dubious or superfluous structures, you're simple. You're going direct to the thing, to the fundamentals. What are fundamentals? You cannot name more than five. What are fundamentals? Not of social life, not of national life, not of political life, not of human life either. What are the fundamentals of your soul or existence, let's say? What are the fundamentals of your existence? This is a very simple thing. I'll tell you, you'll agree. The fundamentals of existence are not more than five. You could reduce them. Freedom, happiness or joy, wisdom, peace, immortality. Beyond that, there are no fundamentals. All the constitutions, political, social, cultural, religious, guarantee you only these things, actually. But they don't, all of them. You cannot go beyond these five. The freedom, the immortality, the joy, the peace, the wisdom, meaning knowledge. They are fundamentals. Question arises how to achieve these fundamentals, or realize these fundamentals. We should be simple at heart. You have these already with you. You see the point now? Any technicalities are going to bring you back on you. That these are already with you. Where are you going? If you are going into technicality or anything else, like books or lectures or whatever, you are going to come back to these fundamentals, and those are within you already. And you are seeking fundamentals through technicalities also. Why do you read books? Why do you hear lectures? Why do you eat food? Or why do you go anywhere else? Why do you do something? Whatever. These five will be the answers always. One of these five or two will be the answer. Because you want to be free. Because you want to be wise. Because you want to not die. Because you want to have peace. Because you want to be happy. You know? You cannot go beyond these five fundamentals. And then, question arises, then how to achieve the answer that I'm repeating. But those are within you. So then why to go into another? Why don't you directly go into it? This directly going to the fundamentals you already have is called simplicity. So be simple at heart and right as thinking, you'll have this because you have them already. So you're creating other structures and your balances and lines only because not concentrating upon your fundamentals. You want those though. You want those fundamentals. Anybody wants it. But you're wanting them by missing it. You're missing it and you're wanting it. And these are within you. The whole universal cosmic phenomena, the truth, is within you. What is not in you is not in the cosmos, believe me. Or, what is in cosmos is within you. Essentially speaking. Therefore I said, the essence of the poison and the nectar is the same, not by intellect, but by knowing their essence. And to know the essence, you have to meditate. But if you waste your time and energy while preserving the defense line, you're not meditating.
Meditation is just that, and none else. I shall meditate upon thee and none else. And therefore you shall realize the fundamentals are the sense, which is in the cosmos, the same is in you. There is no higher science than this. All other sciences are branches. I don't mean they are fictitious, they're branches. By knowing the branches, each one, eventually you know the tree. If you know the root of the tree, you know all branches actually. By knowing thyself, thou shalt know everything. What is in you is in cosmos. If you want to know the cosmos, you know yourself first. Every mystery will be revealed unto you while sitting even at one spot. Buddha did it. A few weeks after enlightenment, he sat on that posture at one spot. And each day he would sit, all mysteries would be revealed unto him. As if, not as if, actually really. He was that little computer of the whole cosmos there. If I tell you, you are each one a computer of the whole cosmos, I'm not wrong. Which is a computer thou shalt knowest before thou shalt knowest thine own computer, which is with you. So it's not, again, I'm not against those computers or technicalities. On the contrary, I mean that they are justifying what I'm saying. That if your brain could invent or discover the computer, must be in your brain too. How did you discover or invent it at all? Must be somewhere in you. How did you otherwise get the knowledge to do it? You see? Simple point. How could you do that otherwise? Let's say you created, rather invented or discovered or made aeroplane. How did you get that idea to do it? Must be in you, no? Flying capacity must be in you. If you could make a computer, it must be in you. How could you otherwise do it? Then knowledge must be in you. But you're trying to put a projection out without knowing yourself. Therefore, your problems remain the same. Technicalities do not help you unless you come back to yourself again. The best God's creation's mystery, if it is there anywhere, it is only one mystery. If God has ever created mysteries, it's only one fundamental mystery. That He made the cosmos truth, our truth within the cosmos, available in everyone. That's a mystery only. If you know thyself, you know the mystery. There's no mystery. He kept macrocosm and microcosm and microcosm the same. Seemingly true in dualism. How to come to this oneness is to be simple first. Freedom from attachment, freedom from greed, freedom from anger, freedom from selfishness, freedom from jealousies, prejudices, and so on and so forth. So that your mind gets lightened from the burdens and your consciousness is released. Once your consciousness is released and bounded, you see the mystery is solved. There are no dilemmas at all in life. They are just fun.

Everybody that knows a lot. Well, it's not that by words we have to express what we know, but words are just, I think, vehicle only. Real knowing is not expressible. We do try to express through word and thought and writing, but that's the way we are used to the communications. But real knowing is not expressible. It can be communicated also. That was a lower form of expression, but not lower than word, thought, and writing. In inner communication without words, it's still not perfect expression of knowing. What is knowing? Not knowledge. Knowledge is, as I would see it, more objective. It's abstract noun. Knowing is subjective. What is knowing? When you know something. Knowing is not something. We call them rishis, rishi, Sanskrit, which is translated in English as sage. I don't know its exact name, sage, in the English dictionary. Seer. Okay. What's knowing? Of course, it's inexpressible, but we're trying to see. What is knowing itself without the personality as if? As a state, though it's not a state, of course, but just to maintain. I'm not saying the person who knows. What's knowing itself? Yeah, that's not wrong, of course. Being totally conscious and awakened, that's true. I would add with it, being. Just be. Then if you apply or project knowing, being with anything, everything. Knowing. Not knowing a thing, being with it. As if you are being that, that's knowing. Let's open it more. Of course you're aware, you're conscious, that is one way of saying. You're conscious being, you're awakened being, you're enlightened being, and you're knowing. But what's that? I mean, okay, there's whole phenomena and things and situations, person, whatever, material and astral. Let's go back or a step a little bit. A person who knows, the soul who knows, and he knows perfectly whatever. But knowing, if he's knowing, in the sense not a person, he's just being.
state or stage of existence. You be one with the thing, anything. Even being one with will be a little lowering the stage actually. It's very subtle. You may say, I know, but that's a step, meaning after that. But knowing this being is worth anything. You're not knowing a thing, you're being with it. That's knowing. The nearest possible example, according to scriptures, is a very simple one actually, not a mystery. When you eat an apple, and you have the taste, and you know what it is, you could express in 100 pages, sing a song about apple, tell its attributes, its health benefits, and its color taste, and whatever, the chemical formation maybe. But you have eaten the apple, you know what it is. You can't express that. That's knowing. That you can't translate and express. Howsoever pages you write about apple in every category possible, its color, shape, its skin, or ingredients, chemical formation, taste, food values, and so on, comparison with many of the fruits, how, you know, whatever it is. But the actual taste, or actual what you're feeling when eating an apple, can't express ever. That's knowing. That you can translate. Whatever pages and pages or oratory we may have, it's not your knowing. It's a knowing, not a state exactly, but just to maintain a word for it. It's a state you can't express. It's just, not only you know, that's not the point even. Being that, it's non-translatable. That's being. Asti. We have vehicles of words and writing and thought to express. Paintings and so on, talents. Whatever you paint an apple on the canvas, or even bring out in video, or even ultrasonar sounds, you bring it how apple might be having vibratory sounds and so on. But try to make it holograph of apple, and howsoever, on all facets you show it, possible in any human faculty, still you will see, now this is from the scriptures actually, still you will see you are not expressed what apple is. That only you know. And what you know as apple, you can't feel that. It's annoying. It's unsatisfied by itself. That's asti. You're not a person to be, you're being. Self is impersonal. But when you express, different people express different things. Some are concurrent, some are disagreeing. But that's much lower stage. But each one, when eats apple, in the knowing state, will be the same. But when you express, it will be different. That's the ultimate. It's not because you won't have questions, but certainly you won't have that state. You won't have questions, you don't have this, all is satisfaction. But is that asti, the being, is impersonal and pervading. If you would establish yourself in it and you won't be a person anymore, you won't like to come back. That's ultimate, inexpressible. And since it is so, it is dear when you come back. From that state,
is deer, is priya. Asti pa priya. It's deer. If you remember it, it'll keep glowing to you, attracting you to be there. Whatever that is. Inexpressible, but you keep eating apple, what you feel inside of it. I hope you don't finish my apples today. Eat imaginary apples. It keeps attracting you, not an object and subjectively. It's priya, it's dear to you. Asti priya bhati. That is what shines in you. It is shining, dear to you. Though you are not person anymore, enjoying something objectively, you are that joy. You are being. That ends all questions, because beyond that, how that was created would not be even a question, because how God came to be about existing, or you and me, or creation, or galaxies, one can ask such questions. But being impersonal, ends all questions. Where from being came is not a person, one thing or two things. Being is just self-existence. Existence is self, asti. Question me. It's not something exists. Certain question. Only attributes we apply, beginningless, endless, eternal, infinite, immortal. These are simply attributes. Is conscious and so on. That being eternally. That's absolute. That's knowing. Let's see. So you stay or live as a human being on earth, have duties. Some activities are there and so on. So many hundreds of details. Suppose you are being, you have reached that, losing your personality, your asti, bhati, priya, your existing and your shining. It's dear. Now, you're not dead bodily. Here comes a body moving around with being, knowing. So you relate to people and do things. How would that be? Arjuna had asked this question from Krishna, actually. Nowhere else but on battlefield. Can you believe that? Not in Jyoti Mandir. Krishna gave a beautiful reply. As always he does. I'm not exactly quoting him verbatim. Not that scholar. And I hate to be a scholar. When you repeat somebody's sentence, including Sri Krishna's, it gets kind of little repetitious, you know. Loses the creativity, newness. But idea is the same. He said, Arjuna, that being, though he carries the person, the embodiment, the body around, bears, talks, and so on, he's being with everything, everyone, every place. He's just with it. You know? Very tiny, shallow example. You're talking to someone, and his mind is, let's say, wandering elsewhere, or thinking something else, or has something on his mind or her mind, distract or something. So don't you tell him or her, are you with me? See? It's an objective thing though. Example is objective here. Are you being with me? Are you here? You know? I'm listening to you. Yeah, honey, but it seems you're thinking something else. No, now I'm with you. Something like that. But this is objective communication. But in that subjectivity, we don't say enlightened being even. Krishna said, that being, though carries the body,
his being with everything.

is really lower language, because lower than the other one. One with everything, one with all, also means, in a way, remote expression. He's being that. When you apply the attributes, you could say he's joyful, or she. She or he is enlightened, conscious being. True, there's nothing wrong. But still not expressing that, knowing. It's very, very, very subtle, subtlest. If you catch it, it's fine. If you don't, you'll get something. It's just being, without attributes. That's knowing. Afterwards you express. And always that falls short of what you are talking about, knowing, being. Always, like an apple, we gave example. Howsoever express at your best of your science and vocabulary, poetry or knowledge, still you know you're not said about apple what it is. You can never do that. They call it anirvachaniya. In Sanskrit, anirvachaniya. You need not remember those words, but if you do, you'll get a good feeling. Anirvachani, indescribable, inexpressible. Not that we shouldn't express, certainly there are communication on the lower stages of society, human and creatures. And, you know. Oh, you know, something. It is indescribable, it's kind of incredible. And, you know, we can express whatever mark of exclamations. But inside you will know you're not really able to say something what you have actually experienced even or feeling. That's lower stage too. It's just being. Arjuna then asked Krishna, will that guy, he didn't say guy of course, but will that being be like a log or what? Word is he used kashta. Kashta, like wood. Krishna smiled, he said, no. He'll be walking pillar of light and consciousness of being. Not everybody will understand him. When you're with him, you're with him. He's with you. You won't feel separate to entities. He's simultaneously being simply, without attributes. It's asti. Then Arjuna asks, how shall he behave? Could then there are 10 attributes. He'll be equanimous. He'll hate none. He'll have no likes and dislikes. He'll be by nature benevolent. He'll have no regrets. And he'll be blissful. But all the time he's being, not with something. He's being that. And such a soul when walks on earth, he says, we are blessed. Arjun said, but Lord, you are the only one that kind of thing I have seen ever. Well, he said, yes, there are other sages too, but not all are visible. Arjun said, can anyone else become like you, Lord? He said, that's what I'm talking about. And why would I preach to you? That deep being is within you, Arjun. Everybody is being that way. We don't realize. You say, what kind of that life will be just to be? Anything. Nothing. She said, no, it's inexpressible. Subtly joyful. Inexpressible. It's knowing simultaneously.

all and each and everything. You exist in that. You are light. You are consciousness. You are not a person. This is a cloak only. Your body is illusion. It embodies, but it's perishable. And since it's perishable transitory for 10 years or 80 years or 100 years, its vehicle is an instrument. That's not you, Arjuna. Go within and be. Asti. Arjuna said, so we don't have to know anything? He said, certainly not. The more you try to know anything, the more you miss it. Fritters away from the gaps of your fingers. It's intangible, everything else. You try to catch since eons, nobody has got anything yet. It fritters away, it's intangible. You can touch things, you see and hear, but they are temporary. They do not abide with you or you with them. It's perishable. Do not be deluded by the shifting phenomena. That's no doubt charming. It filters away your being. That being is not only self-satisfied, but you are that. You're not as a person. Then, of course, it talks of meditation and all that. How to be. Process is called becoming. Something is yet to come, be coming. And then coming is, or going is stopped, then you be. Then he talks of deeper meditations and how to still the mind, so the mind is not tempted, attracted, or soared, or kind of distracted. That you just be. Now, deluded way could be wrongly misinterpreted in the day-to-day life, saying, just be what you are and accept it. No, that's travesty. I would say that's corruption of the idea. That's not being we're talking about, the way you are, so that's fine. Accept it as I am and give me honors and awards, you know, for being negative. Because that's my natural being, I'm negative, so why don't I accept it? I said, well, if we were to go on giving awards to sinners, what should we give to virtuous ones? This is misapplication, you see the point? Yeah. We're not about that be as we see now, you know. So if I'm weird, accept me as I am, and that's be weird. I said, no, we should just be, not weird. So that is misapplication, what we call a spiritual materialism. Anyway, this be is quite at the end or ultimate. Yes, there are no attributes there. It's not only relaxation which certainly entails, but is it being nothing, doing nothing? Well, yes, but it's not exactly that either. Let's see this way. We see through our eyes, we hear through our ears, we touch things, we think about certain things, we taste, smell, so on. We feel. We have various experiences of pleasure and pain. But all the time, me or you are relating to something or somebody for that experience. In other words, this Sanskrit word is tanamatra. There's a me, ego, there's a senses, and there's the object of senses. You see something, you hear something, you taste something, you smell something. So the sense is there, me is there, and there has to be an object for the sensual food. You know what I mean? So, you are objectively tasting, smelling, or experiencing or perceiving something.
So all the time, in between, there is a beingness, but you are applying to an objective something. So you are missing the real being and knowing. You are trying to know something. You want to experience something. But the experience itself, the being itself, the knowing itself, you are missing all the time. Start catch if you care. This being can be established, not a state again, is ultimate something. Impersonal. You carry the body still. It's not in relaxing, which certainly it is. But in that you don't want to know anything, experience anything, or you know what I mean? So when you eat the apple, you're not thinking of its attributes or characteristics, the being with it. It's no expression, no characteristics. Not that you become apple in a sense, but your being, whatever it is. When you put in words and thought and writing, you miss. That being in the language has been called samadhi. Samadhi. Dhi being sama, same, equanimous being, without attributes. But when you come down from that, if you so-called call a stage, you begin to give attributes. Same thing as an example again they said about deep sleep. And there's not a trace of dream. When you come out from deep sleep, without dream, perfect sleep. That means I slept very well last night. The only expression is there. A well-being. Beyond that, if you try to explain what deep sleep is, you can write philosophy books about it, 10 volumes. You won't be able to express it. Dreamless deep sleep as well. Even if you say, oh, it's very healthy, gives you your boost to immunology, deep sleep gives boost to immunology. That's why doctors put them to sleep too, so that it's a way of cure too. All that you can say, and it was really good, I wish I had a daily night like that, whatever you express and go on, you know, being something, wow. You know, even then you will know the way you that actually were in that being can't express. You like to go back into that though. Howsoever dreams may be attractive, charming, still your deep sleep will be most attractive. That's you. Because the proposition doesn't apply to that being either. Me, you, he, she, it. Doesn't apply, but for the language sake we use that. It is you. But you are not there actually.

0: nothing else you like. Now that I'm preaching that, that will be your results. Howsoever great dreams you see, that God Indra took you on his white elephant into the heavens over the clouds and offered you all the kind of rubies and celestial weapons and kind of occultism and so on and so forth. But in that very dream, if you had gone into deep sleep without any dream, you would still be attracted to deep sleep, even though this experience of the dream was such a marvelous one. It's not that you will self-impose your liking on you. That will be the case. But nothing comparative to that which is beyond the dreams. That knowing is not only self-satisfying, which it is, of course, but knowing is fully itself. Satisfaction is itself. You are not being satisfying you. Satisfaction is itself. That's why it is impersonal. It's not only peaceful, which certainly it is, but way beyond. Sages have tried to explain about his being asti. Krishna tried to Arjuna for a short while. Arjuna couldn't stay on that too much time. He had to do other jobs. Everybody else, yes, has to do other jobs. He had a good time, but he just don't stay with the being, knowing, not knowing something. We can ask question now, what after that, but at that stage that question doesn't exist. If somebody reminds you what after that, you won't have any reaction to it, no response. You are one with everything is a lower language. You don't think of those things. You are just be. And that being and knowing. Let's say you talk to someone, you relate to someone. You have put in language. The knowing is all the time same. You're not as if aware you're relating or talking to someone, you certainly you are doing that, but you're not that aware. You're just being. Others may see whatever they want to see from their angle. That's different. To satisfy you, to make it more tangible, I could put a language that being is very joyful, very satisfying, full in itself, perfect. But I know by this even, I'm not really expressing. That's why it's an embodiment of that being whosoever comes in contact except the negative sides which also come. That inner being, that being knowing, will attract anyone, anything. Only the response sometimes positive, sometimes negative. That's it. Why? Because their minds are cluttered with the positive or negative things, so that's what they express to the being, but they're being attracted. You know what I'm saying? Whether nectar or poison. Ejects out. Not that being trying to eject out. That's the way they would see. So what their mind is bogus, it bogus will come out. It's cowden, cowden will come out. It's flowers, flowers will come out. Attraction will be there. You see the point? So what they hurl or talk or reflect upon the knowing being is what they are. They're telling you what they are. But they show as if the other one is. Understanding this superimposition. If you relax and still your mind to some relative sense, not perfect being, even then, when the positive and negative sides reflect, you can easily see that's you, that's she or he. Easily, you can say, but that's you are expressing yourself what you are, though you're saying about somebody else. That's exactly what you are, you're expressing it. Blindly you can say that, I would say, no exception. But you had to have little relatively relaxed and still mind to see clearly this point. Forget about absolute being for the moment here, relatively speaking. And the blind detail, that's you. You'll see characteristics truly fit in that person. What he or she is saying.
1: Exactly.
0: So they won't accept it because they are agitated or they are right or wrong, positive or negative. They don't see that way. They'll say, I'm not talking about myself. You know, I'm talking about somebody else. But you say, you keep saying, but that's exactly you. They won't hear that because you may get friends and foes if you apply that attitude. That's the truth. That's what I use the sentence, which is from Vedas too. You only perceive what you are. We don't see that because your perception is objective. So you're seeing outside you. But all is within you, you're not seeing subjectively. If you don't allow yourself to be projected upon, you'll see what you call objective is actually subjective. It's within your seeing, but you're applying someone outside as if you feel it's outside, but the tendencies, but the vibrations are your frailties of the mind or angles are simply you. You're superimposing upon others. But isn't that person the way I'm saying same? Might be, but you are also. There's somebody who's untruthful and I'm saying he's untruthful. You know? Now, that person may be untruthful too, but the way I'm seeing it, there must be untruth in me. It's hard to see this way because we have been habituated to see objectively. If you make it a habit of subjective looking at within you first and be there with a stillness, relative stillness and relaxation, you see that's true. That person didn't make you angry. You are an angry person, so therefore it comes out. Didn't that person try to make me angry? No. That person behaved what he or she is. That's it. That's not you. But you get angry. For that person, whatever it is. If I didn't have anger, it won't come out. In being, is the same thing if you extend the idea by imagination. In being, only being, asti, same thing happens. He or she is not only being with others in situation, he's just being everywhere, every time, whatever. He's not being with characters of you. In you being, in him being, her being, that being correlates, same way. He's not getting aware of something, he's just aware. He's not awakened to see something, he's just awakened. Not only so, he or she is awakening itself. That's knowing. So when you're looking at a tree, there are many ways to describe branches and its life, age and length and width and qualities, its usages, its lifespan, what kind of seed or fertilizers takes or not, or how much water, and so on. And it's beautiful, and it stretches the arm this and that way. You can describe it poetically, scientifically, botanically, or humanly, but there's another way. So looking at a tree, you don't become tree. You're being with, you're just being tree's tree. In words, difficult to express. Tree knows you're with it. You enter the soul of the tree. It's your being. When you walk near the tree, you won't feel that two things, one tree, one you. There's the same chord pulsating in that as being. It's beyond witnessing, witnessing a lower part, a process. You are in this also witnessing in a way, observing, but that's not objective at all. Not observing something, your being. Are you concentrating and focusing upon tree? No, no, that's not the case. It may be a process though for concentration, but exactly it's not that. You are simultaneously being as the tree is. It's hard to express. That's knowing. And tree would know from their angle you know him. So you're not trying to know the tree. That chap is thinking, yes, you are with him. You know him. Without having talked about it. That's omniscience. Exactly. Knowing is omniscience. It's blissful state, that's true, but at the same time, we're not saying it's anything. It's knowing. Hard to express. Is a liberated state? Yes. That's beyond that. They call it asti-bhati priya. Anything else which attracts you before or after will fall short of the full attraction that dreamless state would have. That real taste of apple you had, no, the description will satisfy. Nichiketa, famous disciple, whose guru was Yamaraj, the Lord of Death, was his guru. He offered him other things first. Nichiketa refused. He said, I want enlightenment first. Knowing. And Yamaraj told him, give up that. Don't ask me that. Get out of that. And I'll give everything else, emperorship, kingdom, the welfare of your father who was on the throne. Whatever you want, don't ask me for that. Nichiketa stood on that. He said, I want to be, I want to know, I want to be enlightened. He gave him quite a few temptations. He refused. Now, one god of death could give enlightenment, that's unbelievable, but that's what Vedic literature is about. That's why what is death? He's Lord of Death, he knows what his phenomena is, he's enlightened. That's why he's God of Death. And when all the tests Yamaraj did and Nichiketa didn't swerve from his goal, Yamaraj told him, okay. Then he gave him the formula, so-called formula. Nichiketa was very innocent. Not perturbed or tainted by worldly things. Didn't have a lot of sanskars, desires with him already. He was an innocent boy. So clear and clean. As Yamaraj went on giving him, he went on taking right there and achieved enlightenment. Right there was B there. Just wouldn't get up. At one point, Yamaraj entered his consciousness. That you have to go back on earth, Nichiketa. You came here for welfare of your father, to make him, you know, a little better person. And you had to do other things by sitting here. Nichiketa wouldn't listen to God of Death. You know. Of course, the story goes that how Yamaraj succeeds in bringing him out from it. It was most captivating for Nichiketa. He went for some mission, no doubt, but when he reached in being and knowing, he couldn't leave it. And Yamaraj knew that Nichiketa had to do something on earth, you know, had a mission. He had to disturb somehow. And he did succeed. Few boons he, Yamaraj gave him, and he asked for those few, two or three boons. That's it. He remained hereafter then, just being, walking, doing, of course, certain things, but as a matter of fact, he was walking inferno of light, Nichiketa, very brave. He fulfilled many missions, of course, including his kingdoms and fathers and others. And his father had to be reformed, you know. But Nichiketa didn't take credit for it, you know. It's just being. If anybody praised him, he didn't hear it. If anybody blamed him, he didn't hear it. He wasn't. That pull and push, he wasn't there. Nothing affected him. It was just existence itself, the being and the light. They call it kutastha. In Sanskrit, the word is kutastha. Unshakable, absolute. There's knowing. And that person cannot say, I know. That you can't. It's just knowing itself. Others could color it by their view of seeing. That's their problem. He's so good, or he's this bad, or that good. You know, that's different. They're expressing their minds purely. So you're nice, so. If they're expressing here dullness of the brain. It's hard to imagine, see this God's creation, how in subjective and objective relationship, some is knowing, enlightened, infernal working, it's embodiment. And objectively things could work is still the same, ignorant and illusory and, you know, what not, worldly. And how two things go together, it's kind of, imagine, if you use, it's kind of mind-boggling how creation works. And they are seeing that person is like this, you know, oh, it was such a few things he told us. Here they are also dull and shithila, which means insensitive. They don't see beyond that. They have their own colors, no specs and glasses. You see the point? But how in this nature together works? Boy, that's unimaginable. Same Sri Krishna walked, some people took him prophet incarnation in grade this. You know, God and prophet and so on. And there were others who not only not saw him, but even a bad person they saw as if he was, and hurling all kinds of epithets. Quite differently, they saw him. And he was the same thing for everyone in a sense. How it works, this whole creation, they say. It's still Krishna's being, you know, Rama, prophets, sorry. They're being, and they're fully conscious, but others can see. And that works together in the life. I mean, that's unimaginable. Krishna named it only one word. He says, that's the Maya, Arjun. All are within my Maya. They don't know I know. They are blinded by the Maya. They think they know. They see what they see. They think that's right because they're experiencing it. They heard it, so they say there's proof. But really, they don't know they're talking in the sleep. They really don't know. They are charmed by my Maya, they don't know. And I can see the drama at a brinkmanship. And they think they are alive, they think they are living, they are thinking they are real. It's not so, Arjun. They are only seeing through their blinders. Whatever good, bad, positive, negative. Believing that's the way they know, and so that's right, because they've experienced it. But they're all in the illusion of self-hazy veil of Maya, which I can see clearly through. It can exist, that which one is existence itself, another is illusory. But they live together in the same, it's difficult to imagine how it happens. A little deep, if you can catch it, it's up to you, if not. Certainly, drama goes on. If everybody believes what he saw, heard, and you know, so that's it. There's no other way of looking at it. But they're only expressing what they are. That part is not occurring to them. And that's what he called Maya. Yes, illusion we have. This very objective subjective division defies the laws of totality. And therefore they don't see the whole correct picture that's within me all, rather than me and this objectively are experiencing. They miss the point. All in the totality of things such a way that the experience is not objective but subjective. When the subject-object relationship is erased and become one, so to say, just being, just knowing. How many can reach that stage is none of my problems. But that's what you will never like anything else if you had been there. When you be one with something, let's say life, God, or whatever you project, after that oneness, that subject-object relationship is gone. Then you become, let's say, you and your God. So you become one with your God. God exists, not you. But being is when there are no attributes of God or no God, light or consciousness or whatever. There are no words and attributes. It's blissful or true and conscious, even that's not there. Just being without attributes and words. It's not that God evaporates, but God is also being. That being you be. Such is no term and label. God doesn't run away or erase. You're getting to the existence itself. See? Which is within you, within God, within everyone. Again. So if somebody says, well, who's God? God is being. And that's perfectly true. We might say the being with B capital, and you and me be small, that's the only thing, but that's being. It's inexpressible. And that will be knowing.

go without exceptions. Okay. Oh, I'm sorry, it was last but one question. Last question again, I'm sorry. How many are very willing sincerely that if they were tested for that, they can give up anything or not, that they will be prepared to be tested? Only hands. Only hands, no mouths yet. Okay. That's all. Thank you very much. So in this last session, before we conclude, I again give thanks to those who have worked hard and are soft. As always, the selfless works, the karma yoga, this purification, depending upon what attitude we do. The selfless action is a cleansing process. We have touched this main topic of this retreat about within and without, the demarcation of the known and the unknown. That perhaps was the main topic of this retreat, around which everything else we tried to revolve. But all this, whatever we hear or even believe, is valid only when we start doing something about it, the practices. In the day-to-day world, our senses and the mind are so attuned to regular habits that for most of us it's difficult to carry on the practice daily. And also among them who practice regularly are very few who intensely and inspiringly do it. To bring the practice to regularity plus intensity, we need satsangs. We need holy company, we need holy books, holy places, where we could try to cleanse ourselves. Potentially, everybody is capable to do by himself or herself. But in practice, very few do that. Not that we are bad guys, but the human nature has two trends, upward or downward. It depends where we draw the energy. Normally speaking, it's easier to go down and difficult to go up. Naturally, one's own efforts, though are capable potentially, are not employed generally, for we are regulated to easiness. We, meaning, I don't mean America, but elsewhere too, human nature. So whatever is easy, we like to attempt, easy and pleasant. And whatever is difficult and problematic, we don't want. Even to that, there's no fault. Basically or intrinsically, that is not wrong attitude, to find the easy and comfortable way and convenient way, than to avoid problematic or difficult things. Because in the ultimate analysis, the spirit or the light is easy and comfortable. This being our true nature, the refuge or the rest we find and the comfort in our true self, we still like on our own plane called human nature. So basically it is not wrong, but we forget one point in it. The very fact that we have given up the easy and comfortable rest in the spirit, that we have found this, whatever it is, that implies that now we have to go up, which is difficult, and upward. This is a normal kind of psychology of the human nature. Therefore, how to make the difficult and the problematic process as inspiring and interesting, that we need satsang.
wherever we may find faith that we should have. The holy place, holy person, holy books, good natural surroundings, silence, by which somehow our mind gets quietened. The reactions to this on the way, when we start doing these things, our mind first reacts. Therefore, you found during my questions that the reactions are different from different people only because the mind begins to revolt and react to the new suggestion. Suggestion of being silent and all that. But this all, whatever the reactions, negative or positive, come out, are to come out. They cannot be suppressed. When they come out, we find a process as difficult. They are simply being cleansed. So whatever the reactions may come out is in the process. See it as if not fooling around, because I don't see that way. It's a simple way of seeing that the way is being cleaned, so whatever garbage is on the way will come out, certainly. So it's not a kind of complacency as such, provided we do not stop there. This cleansing process is necessary first, so that our practices become interesting and encouraging and inspiring. Otherwise, religion can become dead. The dogma can become dead. The beliefs can become just monotonous and mechanical, as we normally have seen. And therefore, what happens? The outer external world of senses only replaces the phenomena. Instead of the human, whatever we call it, pleasure and pain, we replace it by certain dogmas, traditions, religions, beliefs, and certain kind of mechanical process. It's another world, again, as good as the other one. And therefore, we don't reach to the interesting point or the elevating point of spirituality. Spirituality, as interesting subject as any other could be, or even more than that, provided we just carry on with intense practices. The process is cleansing. As you go on cleaning yourself more and more, and the negative thoughts become subsiding, that you will begin to feel it pleasant. Pleasant is not the right word, though. It's more, the word is joyful. But the journey should be joyful. In between, it does become melancholy, sadistic, or a kind of complacent. In between, these experiences come. The duty of a seeker is to carry on. Under all thick and thin, whatever the results today or tomorrow may be. And also this does not violate the choice of purpose, the choice of goal. Whichever God we follow, whichever name we give to him or her, whichever way we take, if it is sincere, if it is regular, then it begins to flourish and makes its own successful way. Let me put it in other words. As we were talking on the first day, the goal makes its own way. The end supplies its own means. That as we follow a certain way, even though whatever lean or broad it may be, if we are sincere and regular about it, as we get intense, it begins to widen, become clear, and become more joyful. Any way, because the whole unlimited space has this capacity, potentiality, of having innumerable ways. It's like the way of the bird. When the bird flies in the sky, you cannot trace out its path, but also it is there. The way you fly makes its own way. There can be millions and billions of ways. It's something like the way of the bird. You cannot trace it out. But as you fly, it makes its own way. The space has the capacity, potentially, of giving you the way you want. Therefore, the liberal ways are more encouraged than the dead traditional ways. Not that tradition is wrong. I have already said this before in the morning. Traditions are not wrong, but often it makes its own complacency and monotony that we need a refreshing, a renewed approach into it. Also, there are many, many common sayings that instead that you pave the whole road with leather, it's better you wear the shoes. This is a very common, very sage-like saying by some philosopher. We always expect that all the roads will be paved with the leather so that I could walk safely. Instead, if we just put on one shoes,
That solves the problem. Meaning, spiritual connotation is that you have to control yourself and make yourself immune to the disturbances in such a way that the world need not be gathered for you. Meaning, the world could not be quietened for you or made silent or peaceful for you so that you could walk safely. The easy way is found by wearing your own shield. This shield in spiritual language is called self-control. Instead of the world to be tempered according to your wishes, control yourself. Then wherever you will go, the roads will be. You will feel as if all roads have the leather on it. The sages do that. The wise people always do that. Instead of changing the whole world, first put a shield on you. Instead of that, on a sunny, very warm day, and it's very hot, instead of making the whole sun to go down or be covered by God so that you don't feel hot, it could either you start the air condition, or go and jump in a swimming pool, or some way have just cotton clothes, or fan your body in such a way that why the sun should be start for all people and so on. If there is a cold, snowfall, anything, it's better you cover up with woolen clothes or put a heater on. Instead that God shouldn't do all those things. There are many things in our life and vicissitudes that we see them difficulties and problems, waiting for them to change. But there's a shield against all this. If you can walk with the shield around you, then nothing can disturb you outside. The self-control is very necessary on the way of cleansing. If you leave it just unchecked, as if God will do everything. There are always two sides to the wise sayings. When we say God will do everything, in principle this is correct. But in practice we don't see God is doing everything because we complain and grumble anyway. Or we feel sad, we feel dejected, disturbed. At that moment we don't say God is doing everything. That means we said this principle, we quoted the scriptures like a devil who does not follow it. The quoting of the principle does not give us salvation. Only when we put that principle in practice. So before we intensely get into headlong into the dark finding, being enlightened, is always better and advised to create the shield around you first. Shield of self-control is very necessary. No exemption in that. And also, in the shield of self-control, a very famous and most common line applies, that God helps those who help themselves. When you achieve this self-control, not even perfectly, but to an extent which is necessary, God will help you further. It's not that ultimately self-control gives you salvation either, but that's a necessary step. That shield is necessary. When you want to walk under the sun and it's very warm, you have to have something with you to stand it. Or if you are going into snow outside, you have to cover up yourself in certain boots and clothes in such a way that you can walk into it. Likewise, the path of spirituality in long, long back, they said, was to walk barefoot on the razor's edge. But one could walk on the razor's edge with perfect shoes, wooden shoes or something on it, and learn the trick of balance. You've seen those rope walkers in the circus? They walk on the ropes. The chimpanzees or some other girls, they take the bamboo or the umbrella or some kind of that balancing something in the hand and they slip or walk on the rope. They have something balancing over it and they have a shield on the rope to walk with certain slip or whatever they practice about. Then the practice is okay. Likewise, on this razor's edge also, if it is razor's edge, though I don't think in modern age we can call it razor's edge. They called it that time just to test the disciples, that who knows if they hear that they will walk away and only genuine ones will stay on, that who is going to walk bare feet on the razor's edge. But in the modern age, when rationality has grown, which is its own asset to a certain limit, that we need not take it as a razor's edge. Often so, I have said it quite extremely opposite, that the easiest and the simplest.
and very safe also, provided we understand what it means. The first step of self-control is very necessary, even though not perfectly acquired. What is self-control? Here self implies mind, not the true self. The small s, self-control. In mind control, ego control, or whatever you call it. From the ultimate point of view, this language is fallacious. Controlling the self, controlling the mind is fallacious from the ultimate spiritual point of view. But from the mind point of view, as a process, as a seeker, as a practitioner, it is very genuine, or very, substantial. Okay. This self-control, meaning control of the mind, what is mind? Perhaps we know all these things, but when we begin to analyze, we begin to see threadbare its real compartments. What is mind? Which we have to control. Let us say we can control it. There are sages even today, and at least one of them is in America, two from India, who rejects this idea of self-control. I always quote, Ekam Satyam Vipra Bahudha Badanti. Truth is one, sages call it by many names. They will differ, doesn't matter. One follows the way one likes. Perhaps he is right, one who says self-control is not necessary. He's right from his angle, probably, and will attract to those who don't want self-control. And there are others who say self-control is necessary, though it's not the principle. We follow the way we like, we choose to. In spite of the differences in many ways, the way each one follows must be faithful and sincere to it. So self-control, if we understand, we need not be horrified. It's not kind of wild horse or wild dog to control and tame it. Partly it is. But if you threadbare analyze it, it's not even that. If you take it in a very easier way and comfortable way, control of the mind or control of the self, we try generally to suppress it. We call it control. I disagree. We try to use the force and just make it quiet, and it doesn't happen. After some time, it again exposes back. By self-control, generally is meant, let's say, first we understand mind and then it's easy to understand the control. What's mind? Psychologically, these are vibrations. In the spiritual analysis, it is likes and dislikes. Sankalpa and vikalpa is an Indian word for that. Sankalpa and vikalpa is will to do, will not to do. These are two forces in the mind, like and dislike, attraction and repulsion. Like to do, don't like to do. Mind is just these pairs of opposites. We wish something to do, for example, something else obstructs us. Either we fall prey to it and get weak, or we overcome it, win. That means life, mind has again two aspects, defeat and victory. You want to be victorious on something and you're defeated because you can't do it, or you're victorious. Either of the results always. This being the alternation in the mind keeps on till it becomes weakened by this friction or fight. The time does come, mind gets weakened by friction. Then we begin to suppress it, we begin to be angry, we begin to force it, we begin to try any method as is to control it or to make it our own. It doesn't happen mostly. We try concentration. While we sit in concentration, mind is a little quiet. As soon as we jump up, mind jumps up too, along with it. Mostly that is so. How to control this friction, the weakness of the mind, born out of the friction, are often alternatingly defeat and victory. Can mind be controlled? If yes, by whom? By certainly the person concerned, by the ego. But the ego is involved in this weakness, in friction, in anger, in the pleasure, in the pain. Ego is involved in victory and defeat. Who will control in the meanwhile? Had we two egos, one we would keep it arranging the friction, one we would try to control the whole thing. Matter would be easier. I don't know, but that could be the psychological reply. And if that was easier, God would have done it. That's always my faith, that my Lord in heaven, who's very good, if he had seen that two egos are more comfortable, he would have given us. The problem is, with one ego already,
is such a

Divisible, it can be many, many compartments. It can be intellect, the mind, the ego, the conscience, and so on. Normally, in the classical way, they have classified it in four compartments, mind, I mean. Mind itself, one part is called mind, one is called intellect, third is called conscience, fourth is called ego. There are four compartments in a classical division of its way. Mind as mind is subject to the senses. One part, one fourth part is subject to the likes and dislikes, to the senses. As that portion mind wants to do or not wants to do, that portion of mind follows. Then the intellectual portion begins to think about it. It's all mind though, but this is the division which is perhaps necessary. Then we'll understand what's meant by control of mind and who controls it. Then the intellect begins to think. The primitive man, who is supposed not to be so rational, was led away by the instincts. The first portion of the mind, which is called mind, is an instinctive product, instinctive sphere. Whatever the instinct comes, that portion of our mind will say yes, okay, or no, without thinking. The intellect begins to think about it. As we grow in evolution, we become intellectual, rational beings. Intellect plays a part, we begin to think, to do or not to do. This determinative faculty of the intellectual portion begins to dominate the first mental portion. Dominate or rule over or control over. If you are sufficiently matured intellectual, you'll begin to think you do or don't do. Then you make the mind controlled by suppression or a force or by rationality or by logic or discussion, some sort of conviction. In the meanwhile, the intellect, the mind may follow the intellect or intellect may follow the mind. If intellect follows the mind, whole chariot is doomed into a ditch if it is wrong. If it is right, you are blessed. But if the mind follows the intellect, and intellect determines to do or not to do, the mind is curbed. The mental portion, one-fourth, is curbed, or suppressed, or kept quiet. But there is no yet satisfaction or fulfillment, because intellect has only the capacity to do, allow to do, or allow not to do. Beyond that, the third portion of the mind begins to speak from deeper. These are deeper portions in the mind. The third deeper portion is conscience. And conscience begins to speak, you should do it or should not do it. That is a witness part of the mind. Often this has been a baffling dilemma with certain yogis even. That who is a witness? The very ego who is doer or not doer. If it can be a witness, that portion of ego, how can it divide? Yes, it can divide. It's a limited consciousness, simply. Conscience begins to say, you should do it or should not do it. That's the language of conscience, language of the witness portion of the mind, or call it religion. The creation of religion came from the idea of conscience. The leadership, the domination, ruling, came from the second portion of intellect. The slave portion came from the mind. When we are mental beings of the first portion, we are slaves, we are in bondage. When you are second in the intellectual, you are a leader, or you are a ruler, and so on, or you are a dictator. Though it has its capacity, but it's limited. When you come to conscience, you become a religious person. Then you should do or should not do. When you apply that to intellect, intellect has determined to do or not determined to do, conscience changes it. If we hear the voice of conscience, then conscience controls the intellect and the mind. Here lies the real need or the meaning of the word control. That the control should be neither by suppression nor by force, nor by intellectual logic. Control should be by the conviction of should be or should not be. It's a solution. Fourth, called ego, is simply a doer, a unit, a director behind all these three phenomena. Though it's a portion of mind. When you become egoless, you have no mind. But till we have mind, ego exists to the last.

up to the last step. But the ego listens to mind or intellect or conscience. When it listens to conscience and it convinces the intellect, and intellect then rules or regulates or conducts the mind, that control is easy. Any separation, any force to do, any putting pressure on something to not do or do it, will not be easy, will not be satisfying, will not be pleasant any time. Unless you convince yourself through conscience, portion of the mind, that it should not be done or should not be done, why? This, when you are convinced, you are really controlling without controlling it as if, and you don't then regret it. When you suppress, when you force, you regret often, you are in agony, you react. Many kinds of reactions we find in mind only because we are not diverting ourselves to the third, deeper portion of the mind, called conscience. Some philosophers disagree with the idea of conscience being the part of mind, but already I have said many times, the etymology or philosophy of the ideas, we may differ, but we are not differing in the central idea. That is, conscience may be a portion of mind, or conscience may be a separate faculty than the mind. Even then, the phenomena is the same. It's only the philosophers permeate and combine in different ways, that's all. I could easily say this is mind, this is conscience, and there would be no quarrel about it. But deliberately, I'm referring to this according to the great yoga sage Patanjali, who has given the four divisions or compartments of the mind. His words are mana, buddhi, chitta, ahankar. These are his Sanskrit words. Mana, buddhi, chitta, ahankar. Mind, intellect, conscience, and ego. These are all parts of one limited consciousness. And when we begin to hear to the conscience, is a deeper voice, no doubt. It cannot be heard every in hustle, bustle, and noisy time, or in your jumbled or disturbed mind. You have to be quiet for that purpose, to hear even that voice of conscience. Sometimes some people have said that voice of conscience is the voice of God. Probably sometimes I have said, yes, that's right. Sometimes I have said, no, that's not right. Depending upon who is asking a question. If I see this person can hardly think about his spirit and God even, and can aspire even a very, very long way, so far if conscience becomes his God, so much the better. So I say, yes, the voice of God. I have said sometimes this. Only because to make that person at least to start there. Once he comes to the conscience and hears the voice, you don't find salvation either. At that time you can charge me saying, you said the voice of conscience is the voice of God. It's not so. If that's the voice of God, I don't feel liberated yet. I said, now come here, I'll tell you the further way. I told you this so that you achieve it. God was too far for you. You needed religion. But unfortunately, human habit again. Conscience, we degrade down, the religion, we degrade down to the dogma and tradition, such a way it becomes opium. A dead habit, a mechanical process, a monotonous kind of customary phenomena. Therefore, we make conscience the true religion. Those who follow the conscience are truly religious, not necessarily following the form of the religion. The form of the religion need not be condemned. It may be all right. But when we only stick to the shell of religion called dharma or tradition, we don't find any joy. We don't find any release. We don't find any relief. But when you hear the voice of true religion, the conscience, you begin to feel released. Not in absolute sense yet, because ego is still there. This is called purification of the mind. That when you reside in the conscience part of the mind, your heart is purified. Then only at that third stage you begin to truly love God. And that is religion. Loving God is the only religion we could teach to a man. There's no other meaning of religion. This can only come out of purification of heart, which is again done by the conscience. It's a mental portion, a witness part. You must have read and heard that first you watch your thoughts when you sit in meditation and allow them to come and go, be a witness. In a detached passerby, as an onlooker, you stand. The question has sometimes arisen, who will stand by from whom?
the very passing thoughts are me, witness is me, how am I to do this? Either I am involved or I am detached, one of the two, tell me to be ascetic or be a householder. You are telling me to remain in the householder, rear up children, husband and wife, and also be detached. How can I do it? It's just not workable hypothesis. But if you understand this division of the mind, the analysis, that in the mental instinctive portion and the intellect rational portion, which is the next evolution, there's a third evolution as a conscience. That what you do for others are yourself, or behave, or speak, or not do, or eat, or not eat. Apply the conscience. Should do or should not. Often, when we first attempt to use the conscience as a higher being than the rational being, we often have weaknesses of, though we understand sometimes this should be done or should not be done, still we do contrary. First onslaughts are always this weakness, that when you understand this is truth or non-truth, which is the faculty of conscience, often we again do otherwise, even though we understand it, or rather believe it. But this is the only process that weakness follows in the first portion of the third compartment, that the weakness comes out. But if we persist in this, even though you fail in doing what conscience is telling you, don't give up listening to conscience. At least listen to it, even if you don't do it, so that at least you repent. You see the meaning now of the words taught us through religion. So you don't stop being religious. You may stop being dogmatic or traditional or superstitious. You don't stop being religious. Whatever the true meaning of religion is, even though you fail to do it. The date comes when you 5 times fail, 10 times fail, 50 times, senses carry you to the things you don't want to see. Mind takes you to things to do, something you don't want to do. Even though then the voice, the conscience, don't suppress it, that's the meaning. Don't suppress the voice of conscience even if you don't follow it. At least in principle, remember it. So that one day after your 10 fillings, 100 fillings, the time may come that you may begin to listen properly and just do it. This is only if you don't suppress the conscience, what generally we do. I'm not being pessimistic, but we should analyze. Because we are rational beings. We are using the faculty of rationality as per today's evolution. Otherwise, it does not need really. Just I would tell you, this is it, follow it. As in old monasteries they used to do in Tibet and other Indian monasteries, the Chinese, guru would come, disciples like small, like 6 years, up to 14, 18 years or 20 years, they would sit down. He would come and say something. Alone God is true, everything else is false. Repeat it 20 times. And the boys would 20 times repeat it. Now sit silent, close your eyes. Think about it, contemplate upon it, meditate. Only God is true, otherwise everything is untrue. Okay, till I come, don't get up and go. And master would leave. This used to happen in old days. Don't question, don't discuss. But today, being rational people, them we call primitive, but that's questionable. Either they were primitive or very devoted, one of the two. When you are very devoted, you don't discuss. Then you accept. But then, if we have to be rational, if we have to follow through that kind of fencing, then naturally we question it also, which is okay. But normally, otherwise, we apply the self-control to suppress. So this is not separation. Because the self-control by separation will never be successful. By force, it never will be successful. An example of a child. You want to make the child just keep quiet and suppress him. He'll be more, other time he'll be rebellious, or you force upon the child, he'll also rebel at other times. Only when you convince the child, if he's convincible, if he's of that age where he could be convinced, that means if a child is intelligent enough. If not intelligent enough, then you have to apply some other methods. So because now we are rational, naturally, we say, don't suppress the mind. If you are deficient in devotion to God or to your master, supposing,
At least try to understand now. So that you come to a certain thing where you have been all along suppressing your conscience and have given the free play to the instinctive portion of the mind. And that we have called freedom, and that freedom never gave us release or joy anyway. Freedom, the cry for the freedom is not wrong. But when we understand that free play of the instinctive portion of mind is not the freedom, because thereby you're suppressing the conscience, actually. And neither suppression of the mind portion is necessary. First think about it. In according to Indian vocabulary, they call it contemplation. According to Christian theology, contemplation is as good as meditation. Again, if we don't fight about the words, the idea is clear. That instinct makes you do or not do. This is mine. You think about it or contemplate upon it. Then hear the voice of conscience, should be done or should not be done. Don't suppress that. Even if you reject it, that is, if you don't follow it. Supposing you're weak, you're hearing the voice of conscience. You know I want to do, I can't help, Swami, you help me. As what can I help you? You want to do it, that's a karma you have, deep-rooted. You have to do it, finish it. Oh, I don't want to do it. But you're not able to give it up either. You see, this dilemma of the instinct and the mind, the ego in between is churned like, you know, kind of helpless creature. We should not feel sympathetic about it, though. The ego, I don't think, needs sympathy. Something else would need sympathy. Your heart needs sympathy, not ego. Ego is such a devil, I tell you frankly. doesn't need compassion. It needs proper dealing with it. Sympathy with your heart, but not with your mind, intellect, I mean. The mind portion, the intellect portion doesn't need sympathy. Compassion with the heart. With the mind and intellect portion, apply conscience, judgment. Not judging others, I mean, but one's own self. The judgment, the religion, the law. Should be done, should not be done. The inner voice. Yet, though it's not the voice of God. But the voice pure enough, because heart is purified by the conscience, is pure enough to that voice could be followed. And this conscience, when you don't suppress at least, then it purifies gradually the intellect also. So that when intellectual faculty begins to think, it will begin to think in retrospect, not retrospect, in connection or relationship with the conscience, what it would want. Then intellect doesn't make its own decision. That is, a dictator, a statesman, a politician, a leader, doesn't make its own decision. They'll do injustice if they do that, and they have been doing it. When they follow the voice of conscience, the voice of religion, true religion, then the intellect gets purified, then the power gets purified. Then the thinking becomes purified. And then, in turn, or in return, that will control the mind in such a way that mind, instead of making us slave, becomes our slave. Slave, or better use some other term, becomes our instrument to work through our five senses. Because mental portion of the four compartments, mind portion of the whole mind, is working through the five senses. All the injustice or justice, good or bad, peace and disturbance is done through our five senses. And mind does through them. If the mind is controlled in a pure way, then the world outside becomes justice and good. If it follows only instinct as a primitive thing, then injustice follows. Then intellectuals begin to control it. They cannot. They could, if they could follow the voice of conscience. When you follow the voice of conscience, controlling yourself and your intellect and mind portion, you will not regret. That's the main point in it. You have neither suppressed it, you have forced it, nor you have avoided it or escaped it. You are thinking upon it, should be or should not be, because this is it, this is not it. It's consequences. The religion, the conscience, shows us the consequences even while you are
are starting to act. It's a beauty there. Normally, we come to know the results after having done it, then we begin to think about it. But we do achieve results and think then. It's the reverse process. That's called actually perverted thinking. The Indian word is vinashakale viparita buddhi. This inverted, perverted intellect works best in Iron Age. Vinashakale viparita buddhi. First we do and then we think. Or first we think and then do, and then we begin to think, what should we do or should we not do? Or should have been done or should have not been done? But that's gone. Karma is produced. But the conscience has the capacity to tell you the consequences before you have attempted even to do, provided you listen to it. This is what yogis do, some yogis, or a counselor, or a therapist, or a kind of man who helps you as a psychiatrist, or any. They perhaps don't do this way though, but internal working is this way. A yogi, a master tells you, if you do this or don't do this, this will be the consequence. How do they know? Even if they are not realized souls, some yogis who are not realized souls can tell you, these will be the results of these doings. How do they know? Their conscience is open. They know this will lead to this. So you could check at the outset. This gives the control over astrology. That the yogis, you have heard, the great men, these mystics or the sages, can control the destiny or change the destiny or retain it as it is. Only because they can put themselves into the causal point, a causal label, and change it there. So the results change. They can avert accidents, they can heal, they can do what not. Only because they know the effects before even they have attempted. This is a work of conscience. So conscience is not simply a kind of religion only, which is abstract or an idea, but it's a workable kind of yogic feat itself. Produces a part of occultism itself. That when you follow the conscience, you know the destiny. Not only of you, but of others. These three, when controlled, then ego, meaning an ego is following the conscience, so that intellect gets purified, so that mind is controlled. Then at that end, ego begins to be real, real, real humble.

0: Without purity of heart, we cannot be really spiritual. Now, this leads to selflessness, egolessness, of course. That's beyond this mental whole arena. Within the mental arena also, there are steps. These four mainly, we could again divide it in more compartments if we want to. If you have more population, you put partitions in the room. But it's a small family, four rooms are enough. Husband, wife, one son, one daughter. But beyond that, you can put compartments. Now this is, if you understand self-control, then you won't regret doing it. That you are hearing to the voice of conscience, should be and should not be done, and following. You don't regret. Because that's right, and this is wrong. You may fail though in between. You know this is right, this is wrong, still you're following the wrong, because by habits of the mind, it just leads you. Every time you pass through this street and see the bar, you just go in, open the bottle. Though you know I should not do, for example. Or some other, any example. But the day will come. 10 times you pass through the street, you have heard the voice of conscience telling you, thou shalt not drink the bottle. And each time you go, the bottle just comes before your eyes, you know, God incarnate. And you just, 9 times you will fail. Any example, this is just one example. Who knows, the 10th day, the voice of conscience may overpower you. The descent of the Holy Ghost may tell you, you are today very powerful, don't go. And you say, I don't care for this bottle, just go through. Again you may fail, again you may succeed. This is the way the practice is done. By the voice of conscience, by the voice of religion, by the voice of faith. At that end, you're not intellectual at all. You don't discuss. It's a devotion. At the 3rd level of conscience, you will get real devotion, real love, real understanding. What Buddha said, right thinking, right doing, right speech follows through conscience. I'm not saying what is right and wrong. That you had to find out by yourselves. I will not teach you mechanically what is right, what is wrong. You have to find out through your own experiences. Therefore I said, you be liberal, follow your freeway and just find it out, follow the conscience. Do's and don'ts may be prescribed in the books, they may be right. But you have to find out by yourselves what is right and wrong. That's the way the sadhana or the practices really get interesting. Otherwise, it's written in the books you follow, you never feel interesting. Books are bondage that time. But if you find out by your conscience what is right and wrong, it is interesting because now you've experienced it. This is the way a seeker should grow through. To make it more interesting, entertaining. Not entertaining in the real sense, but let's say joyful, willing. Willing, yes, interesting. Follow the conscience. Not by what or anybody says right or wrong for you, which may be right or not. But if your conscience tells you, it's better to attempt that and fail, but don't leave the conscience. Conscience is your real guru within you. Outer guru simply tries to awaken the guru within you. Your guru within you is your conscience. When your conscience is awakened, that means your guru within is awakened. Outer guru and your inner guru are one. And whatever outer guru tells you will be your inner voice too. That is why many disciples sometimes have experienced guru guiding them from a distance. I keep quiet. They don't understand the phenomena. Actually, their conscience is guiding them. They say, Swami, you are guiding me. I say, yes, why not? I mean, why should I refuse the credit? So much the better if I have certificates. But actually, if the guru is always outside you, if guru is always outside you, I assure you, you are simply automaton machine, stone age person. There must be within you the sympathetic vibrating some phenomena. Therefore you listen to the outer guru, no? Or you follow, or you love, and you devote yourself, or you serve the guru. Why? Something in you must be having a, what you call, those same cordant sympathetic vibrations must be there scientifically. Otherwise you would be automaton, automatic machine, simpler robot. Faith and surrender and be robot. Go back to the Stone Age. There must be something in you. Leave aside, we're not touching spirit and God. That's a little bit far away yet. Not too much far. That guru is within everyone. Your master is within you. Some antagonistic people, because they understand this point that guru is within everyone, they conclude erroneously, egoistically, then why do I have a guru outside? I said, no, there's no need, just follow yourself. Fine, if you're happy, fine. All gurus outside will be happy if you're happy. Problem is, accepting egoistically, because guru is within you, therefore why should you follow the guru outside? Is an ego trick, again, not follow the conscience. If you hear the voice of conscience, here is your master, follow, they will tell you. Till your own master, guru within you, is awakened. That's the purpose of doctrine. Then he will tell you, kingdom of God is within you too. Everyone can be Buddha. Everybody can be having Christ consciousness. But that is only when your inner guru, called conscience, called the voice of religion, the law, the justice is awakened. Not otherwise. Even then ego remains. This Ramakrishna has said that ego is purified. When it hears the voice of conscience, ego is purified. Intellect is purified. Mind is an instrument. I would not call it a slave. In some language they call it self-control. That's all. So don't apply the mechanical separation and force. Don't allow the mind to do what it wants to do either. You see, the mind, ego can play tricks. You can quote out of context and put half of it. He said, don't separate, don't force. That means allow its full play, free play, whatever mind wants. And deleting the other portion of the truth. Other portion is, and follow the conscience. Then ego gets purified. When ego gets purified, or heart gets purified, then the true love and devotion to God is invoked. Now you begin to ask yourself, who am I? Where from I came? What is my destiny? What is my purpose of life and death and rebirth? What is all this mystery of phenomena, stars, suns and cosmos? Then only. It's not an intellectual jargon. Discussion ends there. If you had a promotion right from first to the third without going through second, don't call them dull. They are devotees. Devotees do not think much. Others who are intellectual, rational from outside, they are just automaton stones. They just follow blindly. They have been promoted from the first to third. From mind portion to conscience, they had no need to use the intellect. That they are not irrational, they are simply above the rationality. But if you cannot promote, double promote like that, then go class by class, grade by grade, and come to this third stage of conscience which invokes faith, true devotion and true love. That has transcended the discussion or the rationality or the logic. And then ego becomes alone and begins to find its source. Then you begin to love God, begin to love your not only master, because then conscience is open, so your master inside, outside are one actually. They're not divided. So it follows both ways. And then slowly, till you merge the ego, which at that point is not very difficult, but intellectually if you're thinking to be egoless, you will always reject it. Mostly, rather. Intellectual ego doesn't want to give it up. It's determinative faculty. It will determine to stay. Intellect determines to stay. Ego. Conscience makes things perspectively clear. Intellect can be confusing. If sometimes intellect is clarifying, it's only because at that time your conscience may be opened. Otherwise, intellect produces confusion. Not always, though. If it's purified, it won't produce confusion. If it follows the conscience. Conscience makes your perspective clear. That is what Buddha called right thinking. When the thinking is propelled by conscience, it's right thinking. And in intellect or thinking is propelled by mind, it's called instinctive primitive. And when the intellect is guided by its own, then simply a rational psychologist. I don't mean it's bad. It can be good too. But there has no, it's not, you can't have confidence in it. In your own thinking, you must have seen many times, you change ideas, decisions, plans. You don't, as if, stay on that. Because intellect itself cannot produce the crystal clear solution. Therefore you find confusions at times. You change your ideas sometimes, you change your convictions also. Only because intellect is following itself only. Experience to experience goes on changing the ideas. But when you hear the voice of conscience or religion or law or justice, then you don't get confused. They show you the clear way. This is the way, follow. That's the work of a master. To tell you this is the way, follow. Or your conscience will tell you this is the way, follow. You don't have to think even about it. Slowly, as gradually you go on practicing hard and hard, step by step as you go, these things happen and make it then interesting. The search becomes real joyful. You're not controlled, you're not to regret, you're not to kind of fight with yourself. But if you avoid the law, if you avoid the sense of justice, if you avoid the religion in you, true religion, then you're bound to be confused. Like in Gita, the dialogue between Krishna and Arjuna suggested that there were five horses to the chariot, five senses. Chariot was the body, one was the driver, and there was to listen. And he told Arjuna, just listen, if we were to follow the horses, they'll dump you, every chariot, and you and me into the ditch. But when you control the reins of the horses, you guide them, they can lead you to the destination. And when you are controlling or pulling the reins, and you're guiding the horses, called senses, somebody at your back is telling you where you should go and how you should go. That is your voice of conscience. That is your Krishna. That is your Christ. If you do that, horses are safe, chariot is safe, you are safe. You don't listen to the voice behind you because you're busy in pulling the horses, don't disturb me. I'm doing what I mean to do. That's my duty, that's my responsibility. You keep quiet. That third voice, conscience, keep quiet. You are disturbing me. I am concentrating upon my driving. My duties and responsibilities. Don't disturb me. And then the inner voice says, but you are going the wrong way. I will do that. That's my job. I know it. You don't know it. I'm running the horses, not you. You don't know even how to ride the horse. Then it follows in ditch. And the conscience tells from behind you, along with you, I'll be also in the ditch. But somehow conscience or the law has its own power. Even though when you fall in the ditch, along with chariot and horses, conscience is still alive in the ditch. It has its own power. I told you, it has a limited occultism. Conscience has its limited occultism showing, knowing the consequences of the causes. Thereby, it has some power. Even in the falling ditch with the mind and intellect, body, everything into it, socially, morally, humanly, physically, mentally, psychologically, wreck, supposing, conscience is alive there too. Then again, at that point, having experienced the Holocaust, conscience-wise, we begin to hear again, did you see what I told you? Then you get ashamed. You just don't give reply even. Yeah, you're right. The conscience is not only right and wrong, sir. It's a matter of redoing now. Start again. You understand? It's not a matter of right and wrong. You start again. How? Horses are gone, chariot is broken, body is bruised, mind is a wreck, nervousness breakdown. And then you come out of it. Conscience tells you again, now do you listen how to do? You're on a chariot also, just walk barefooted now. Again, you redo, restart. There's no, of course, the end to doing though. But you restart, redo. It's not simple. You say, I've understood this is right, this is wrong, so I'm okay. That is not the working. You restart again. Restart not necessarily from the beginning, but restart from the point where you left it. And then you begin to again start to hear the voice of consciousness. When this is done, it becomes interesting, becomes inspiring, encouraging. You like to do it. And then the practice is very, very efficacious. With that clear conscience, with that purified heart, when you sit and practice, you become a very concentrated person. And then whatever goal you choose, it just goes on happening. Till ego gives itself up one day. Then you get into realization. Christ consciousness or God consciousness. Don't repeat the experiences which have produced the chariot to ditch. Fallen into ditch. Try not to repeat that experience. Even though you fail, try not. That's the voice of conscience. Failure doesn't mean giving up. King Bruce saw the spider 17 times going up and falling. No? He was lying down, defeated in battlefields. He thought, now give up, I'm no more a king. And he was defeated. He saw the spider coming under a straight wall, 90 degrees, 17 or 16 times falling down. And 17th time he saw the spider succeeding to reach on the top of the wall. And then King Bruce thought, if the spider can do, why not I as a man? And he got up again, and again gathered his forces and went to battlefield and won. Failure doesn't mean giving up. Don't give up the principle. Even though in practice you may fall. Principle you hold on to. That's remembering the goal. And when you do that, actually then you deserve the grace of God, not otherwise. When you are attempting to the principle, even though failing, then you receive the grace of God or help of the masters, not otherwise. When you have not given up the principle, and if you have given up the principle, you are doomed. It's a very strong word, but to just convey the meaning. When you have given up the principle, even though you are practicing okay, grace does not descend. God helps those who help themselves while the principle is intact. Even though you may fail. And this is a way to carry on the practices slowly. And then one day you become intense about it, which is called longing or madness. And that intensity, longing or madness, comes in you to reach the goal. That will be only from the third stage of conscience. Then you'll be mad for the world, okay for God. You're very sensible for God and mad for the world. Before that, you were sensible for the world, no? This becomes a distinction very clear at the conscience point. It's a step by becoming process, not by just understanding and thinking. It's a becoming process. And then it becomes clear, crystal clear. And you don't find it difficult. Therefore, I have been repeating. It's very easy, very simple. Do it the way it should be done. It's very easy, comfortable. The Krishna or Christ behind you is guiding you. Just hear that voice, that's all. Don't put in your jargon, I know how to drive the horse. I know my duties. I know my responsibility. I know my what life is. You don't know my details. As a matter of fact, those details are not worthy to be known either. God is within you, God is behind you, God is all around you. Hear the voice. First of conscience, then you learn how to really listen to the voice of God. wires of God is beyond ego. Even the fourth compartment you transcend. Then you hear the voice of God. That will be cosmic voice. Word of God, word was with God. The Om. Then you listen to that. You'll become that. Beyond the ego fourth compartment. That will be infallible voice of God. Infallible meaning it will have cosmic value, not only your individual, family or social value. Conscience still may have a social value, human value or individual value because it is propelled by ego. Even though pure instrument is still being limited instrument, conscience will have valuation according to society, humanity, the family you live in, the individuality you have. But as you transcend ego, you hear the voice of God, that will have cosmic value, universal value or spiritual valuation. This is the difference between the voice of conscience and the voice of God. Whereas the voice of conscience still has a limited capacity, though have some power limited, the voice of God will be unlimited cosmic in evaluation, eternal in its values. Therefore, now you understand in each religion why the principles or the rules or the sermons preached have two phases. Some those sermons who have eternal values, classical values, some of those who are customary, social and temporary valued, which apply to some time when those are preached. When the times change, these religious dictums or religious messages change sometimes. They only change because that portion was a conscience portion. And the voice of God will give you the clear, classical, eternal valued precepts. And those will apply all the time at all places in all nations. With this view, if you read the Gita or the Bible or the Dhammapada or the Quran, you'll understand that on the portions we fight with each other is only those portions which have a limited value, transitory value. The portions which are of eternal value, we never fight with each other. No Islam, Hinduism, Buddhism, Christianity, or any other religion fights on the principles of love and truth and devotion and helpfulness and harmlessness and so on. They only fight on the cap and the hat and the turkey, the kris and the om and the cross. There are two portions in every religion. If you read the words of Jesus and Krishna and the Buddha again, or Muhammad, you'll see there are two portions. Interpolations happen only in one portion, which have transitory values, though is a voice of conscience, will have interpolations according to the selfishness of those who interpolate. But the classical values, eternal spiritual values in each religion, each holy book, we neither fight upon that, we never even differ with those things. Those have universal valuation, that is called the voice of God. Voice of conscience may change, but to the given time, given moment and spot where we stay and live, our conscience will guide our individuality, society, family, nation, or any group of institution according to those present times and needs. That is conscience. So conscience has no eternal value, though. It is a portion of ego. Even then, it is very necessary. In short, when you become spiritual, you don't need religion. When you become realized, that whole person, you don't need any fabricated, limited form of any religion. Therefore, the saints and sages or realized souls always are beyond the times and space. They don't follow any one particular religion or dogma, only because they've transcended the conscience even. The need of the conscience religion is only to guide the intellect, the mind, the senses and the body. When you transcend the ego, you are law unto yourself. You are eternal, you are infinite. That means you are God. And then you don't have the need of any form, fixed form of religion. No true holy person, sage or enlightened being ever followed any one particular form of religion. They were born into that religion, never died into it. But till you transcend the ego, you must follow the conscience. Then only your practice is valid. Otherwise it is wasted of time and energy. How to awaken the conscience? Maybe a question. How to awaken the conscience? One is by suffering. It awakens at times when the chariot falls into the ditch, conscience awakens. Or hear the words of the masters. Beyond that, I have no way to tell you the salvation. Either suffering or follow the master. Or both, perhaps. Intermittently. But the day comes when you give up the ego, you transcend, you are eternal. In finite, you are God conscious, Christ conscious. You are beyond the religion. You are law unto yourself. That's eternal. These values are always there. So whenever people fight on the differences, just think these are temporary things. We're fighting upon the transitory values only, though necessary at that time. By transitory, temporary values, I do not mean totally unnecessary. At that given time and moment, they are necessary. But as you grow, you can change the customs. You can change the dogma. You can change the religion. You can change your temporary rules. Your likes and dislikes do not play in that. You become your master. But there is a stage or a phenomena, not phenomena, consciousness, where you are neither a master nor a disciple. That is beyond ego. Within the ego compartment of conscience, you are a master. And somebody is a disciple. Somebody who is in the mental degree or the intellectual degree is a disciple. Conscience is a guru. When you transcend the ego, you become master, not in the sense of the original term relatively, but you become full, pervading, perfect. Neither you are a master nor you are a disciple. But that's beyond when you lose the individual or group or national or communal conceptions or the family conceptions. Any unit of constitution or institution, when you transcend, then you're all pervading one with all. You don't need mind, you don't need conscience, you don't need ego. You're all pervading liberated spirit. That's beyond time and space. But this is done or achieved by becoming process till you be. Becoming leads to being. That being then is called here and now. Becoming processes within time and space, future, past, present, here and there. But being is here and now, always at every spot. To reach that, follow becoming process. What you believe, do it. While doing, you fail, doesn't matter. Go on doing it. Till becoming ends into being. That being will be the spirit. That will have classical or eternal value. Okay, before we end, if anybody still has questions.
1: Friday night you said that you were going to talk about the other three major blocks. You said there were four major blocks and that complacency was the first.
0: Yeah. One is complacency, which also includes drowsiness, lethargy, etc. That in Indian term is called laya, and there is a disturbance which is called vikshepa. That's complacency, disturbance. Third is rasaswadan, which means the ease or comfort feeling about some stage you have reached, which is comfortable, you say it's fine, then you don't grow beyond that, because it's so nice, you just stay on that, comfortable. You know, like if you are in an air-conditioned room, outside is real hot, and for some reason you have to come out, you don't want to come out. Oh my God, so hot outside, and so that comfortable position you don't want to give. That's a third, which is more dangerous than the first two. And the fourth is avaran, which means the veil or the ignorance. Ignorance is the last obstacle. Veil, what they call curtain or covering. Avaran, cover. Something you don't see. That's the last one. You have four impediments. Laya, Vikshepa, Rasa, Swadham and Avaran, these anjanjams. The lethargy, the disturbance, the comfort, lovingness. That's an obstacle, be sure, not a man. And the ego. Ego is the last, that which we call curtain or veil covering, ego. That's the fourth one. Avaran means cover, something blinding, ego. Ego blinds everything. Even though you say this is right, you don't know, you're blinded by ego. These are four obstacles in normal classification. Okay, so, shall we? Yeah.
1: Yesterday,
0: you
1: say something on the chakras.
0: Oh my, this needs another retreat. It's too late. Okay, some other time. We'll attempt that in Easter retreat in Kyusan. Okay. Well, in indirect way, I did touch it, but not technically. I did touch it, though. But not in a technical way. So we'll touch in Kyusan again. Fine. If I do it all at one time, my value is over. I'll keep some pending always. You know that magician on the table goes on showing everything, certain things he keeps closed? He takes up in hand and tries to open, but again keeps it back. You get, and at the end when show is over, you are eager to see those few boxes you didn't open. And you go and tell the magician, you didn't show these. He said, next magic show. Yes, he has to do that. Okay? We'll open the chakras, don't worry. Okay, it's a long subject. Another $50. We'll devote one full session to chakras, okay, that time. In a very detailed, threadbare, technical way, we'll touch it. Any other questions? So shall we end here?

Certainly. And so what can we do? I mean, so disciple easily can tell the master, master, master in New Zealand. Okay. I'm sorry. Master here, master there. So if you're telling us to concentrate the mind, isn't that something impossible you're telling us, a contradiction, intellectually speaking? And nobody could doubt that aphorism where it says mind by nature is chanchala. Mana chanchala. Mind is restless by nature. So, and it's perfectly accepted by any good student. So how would you concentrate it? How would you make it still? Where is it? To accept mind is restless is easy because everybody knows it. I mean, you have not to prove it. But make that chanchala, that restless mind, the wandering mind, the distracted mind, the unstable mind, stable, how is this possible even? Unless you lock and barrel, take the whole mind drum out and throw it away. Was certainly easier said than done. What is the remedy? In other words, you are telling the monkey to keep quiet. I mean, to dog you can say for a little bit of time, dog will agree to keep quiet. But give it a little bit, decimal 1% excitement, jumps up. But we are talking about the monkey. You're telling the monkey, keep quiet, do nothing. And not only so, the same scriptures have related to the monkey, the mind is monkey, they have said it. Not only so, there are three more attributes or activities of the monkey. And after that, monkey got drunk. Already what it is, at the top of that is drunk now, you know. And the scriptures do not end there. I'm relating. And then number of scorpions had biting on that, you know, bit the monkey, got on his body. And see what is the now position of that creature. That's what the mind is. Now scriptures have said this. Okay. And by said, I don't mean just a reference. If I would not believe it, I would not say it. A drunk monkey bitten by scorpions, that's the stage of a mind. And now you're trying to make that mind concentrate. Come on. How are you going to do it? There are two ways. Classical, there are two ways. Well, third one is modern. We always compromise according to times. You know, so it's palatable and practical. But classical, there are two methods. One, of course, the celebrated one, that surrender that mind in a classical way, with all its ego, conscience, intellect, logic, unto the focus you have chosen. Determine that. That'll go on relaxing the mind, go on pacifying the mind, go on making the mind quieten. Now this is one way of saying, language is always not a perfect instrument in itself, it's dualistic. But what it implies is, since mind by nature is a monkey and restless, a scorpion bitten, it cannot be made stable by nature, it is not. So long mind is there, is a restless element. You cannot make that keep quiet, except if you annihilate it. Let's see, then surrendering is making it pacifying, relaxing, stabilizing, as if then we are saying mind has that potential of being stable, which is not true. Potential is restless. To use the real philosophy, by relaxing actually, by stabilizing the mind, by making it concentrated to the where you surrender to the goal, it's implying actually that you are diminishing or vanishing your mind, actually. So long mind is there, it's restless. In other words, you are making the ego egoless, mind mindless.

Amana. That's why it will be stability of the consciousness, not of the mind. Pure philosophy. The stillness is of the consciousness, not of the mind. The stability, the restfulness, the comfort of returning sweet home is of consciousness, not of mind. Mind doesn't get stabilized or mind doesn't get in peace. Mind cannot. This is one classical way of surrendering. In other words, vanishing. Mindlessness, as if. Slowly as the darkness or the light, either way you look at it, goes on vanishing into the other partner. Like light vanishing into darkness, or darkness vanishing into light, and slowly merges, loses its entity, its identity rather. Mind loses its identity, really. That's implied meaning. So long we're seeking mind to concentrate, mind to stabilize, mind to be, you know, kind of, in other words, as if we are saying we are attempting into impossibility. But if somebody was to tell you right away, oh, give up your mind, you know, that's what is making the problem, or problems. Now, easier said than done, nobody's going to do that. But if we say it will relax, find comfort, surrender, there's a tangibility in thinking. You know what I mean? It's a psychological concept. If we were to say, take out your mind and throw it out in this pond, you know, you won't do it. You won't like it. You won't even agree with it. It's a psychological comfort by saying, you know, that, okay, relax, stabilize, surrender, give unto, let go, and so that mind is stable. Mind doesn't stabilize there. Mind vanishes, actually. But if we were to tell you, go on vanishing your mind, you know, and be nothinger and do nothinger, would not appeal. It's a psychological comforting language only. This is one classical way. Second, again, that's also classical way and celebrated way. Perhaps not new, as one saint in Bengal used to say, word we use in India. It's not abusive word, but is used in a kind of cheap language, I would say. Sala. Sala meaning, in translation, is brother-in-law. But that's used in a little derogatory manner. So he says that Sala means that brother-in-law mind, ego, if doesn't go and surrender, just make him servant of God. His way of saying, again, tangibility of thinking. Many times, if it is abstract something, it's not practical, it doesn't appeal. We may agree with the reality abstractly, but when you apply, when you want to realize it, it's beyond your tangibility. Therefore, to make it tangible, certain things are said in certain ways. Okay, if the mind doesn't become mindless, if ego doesn't drop dead, fine. Let it be servant of God. Let it be something beloved of Lord. You know, let it be a child to the mother divine. Let it be to the surrendered disciple, to the guru, and so on. That's another way of saying. So there's these classical two ways, non-dualistic and the dualistic. We might then, according to time, compromise and make it practical to the modern age, make a third one. Live as you live, do whatever you want to do. Now, we know that's not true. You cannot do whatever you want to do and say whatever you want to say or live as you want to live. It's impossible that you can do whatever you want and just concentrate on God. You understand what I mean? But that's a way of modernity. Garden times, sometimes the bitter medicine is given as sugar-coated. That's all. To tell you the frank truth. You cannot reach there the way you want to live and the way you want to do and say. It cannot be. You must transform your speech, action and thinking. But for the time being, let's quote myself. That, you know, in modern age, people don't have time. You have to go by a bus, train,
taxi or car here and there at 10 to 5 at whatever timing, 4 to 8, you know, 8 to 4. In our duty, their duty, and they, okay, do whatever you want to eat. Doesn't matter if you're not a vegetarian. You know, and live as you want to live. Just twice, you know, sit down in the morning and evening, just repeat the name of God. You know, and just meditate. And then you do whatever you want to do, just see your mind is focused on one thing. Well said. But when you begin to do, you know, how many Hercules you have seen achieving that? Certain things are said the way modern man wants to hear. Does it mean holy people try to please and flatter the common man? I for one would say no. There are ways of saying. Rama's mother told him, if you say plainly, in quotes, lie. Not that Rama's mother would be a liar. Nobody would do that. Being an incarnation of prophet's mother wouldn't tell a lie like that. But she did. He was a child. Rama and Sumalva. I've told this story before. He celebrated the story again. But just in context. You know, he one day saw a full moon in the sky. And he told his mummy, mother, I want that moon, my God. Now how could his mother get in the moon from the sky? And she knew, but she couldn't get that. Rama was a small boy, child. He wouldn't listen. How come he's seeing the moon? Mother is great and gracious. Why she can't bring it? No, she can't, right? And can't is a New Zealand, I'm sorry. And he wept, cried, the divine personage. He cried, wanted his mother to bring the moon, and she was in great, what you call, dilemma. And he was weeping, the darling Rama, you know, the darling of apple of an eye of every mother on earth. And how come you could refuse him? And he wanted a simple thing, just the moon. And they called the king, the counselors. He was a prince, future emperor, king at least. And prince, darling of everybody, lovable, moral, great, and so on. And his guru had said he's future prophet. How could refuse him? His own creation, moon. Now they got confused. How should they get him? They called the king, the counselors, ministers, and everybody gave advice as they could at the best of their knowledge, but nobody could reach the moon. And eventually, his mother thought an idea. She told her, whatever, some relative lady, to bring the trough full of water. And she told Rama, okay, I'm bringing moon, you wait. Wait here. And she went and filled the trough with the water, kept it in the courtyard, stabilized water, and moon was, of course, shining, no doubt. She called Rama, come on, I brought the moon. And he came and saw, he was happy, all happy. He forgot his weeping, everything. You know what I mean is, the mother technically was telling a lie. This wasn't moon. It was a reflection. But she didn't tell him this reflection. What I mean is, sometimes holy people, prophets, use certain language and applicability and practicability to the modern man in a certain way, which would technically mean really a lie. Technically. But in his own working, applicability would be great. Since you don't meditate at all, I don't mean you personally, people in the world, or pray to Lord, or repeat the holy name, or go spiritual, then we might say, okay, just meditate 20 minutes. Not more than that, if you do 21 minutes, you're going to go to hell. Just 20 minutes. We know 20 minutes don't get to realization. We know that. It has to be 24 hours, but that apart. Now, this is a way of saying, is it to lure? Probably. Is it to make you little, at least take the first step, right? Is it just to give you a test, right? And or is it just to encourage you to divert your attention to something what you have been neglecting, right? And so on. But that really won't give you realization, in a sense.
Mind has to be focused 24 hours. For practice sake, 15 minutes, half an hour, 1 hour, 6 hours, yes. If you can do 6 hours, you are perfect, siddha. According to yoga treatise, the reasonable promotional stage, reasonable successful stage, is not less than 3 hours, take my word. And to have perfected concentration, 6 hours per day and night. Again, is it allurement? No. 6 hours if you can do, 24 hours is easy. It's called siddha. 3 hours minimum. That concentration we have achieved. It's not you sat down 15 minutes, half an hour, 45 minutes or 20 minutes, in that also mind is not focused which you are practicing simply, that you have done a great service to the Lord. No. That's frank, we'll be frank. I could appease you, it's easy for me. If I were looking to the bills and the number, yes, I could appease you. You're doing fine. Give you a badge or some kind of medal in. Why not? Who would not like to be praised and worshipped? I believe in worship to be earned rather than to be obtained. But frankness, if you want, we cannot compromise with God. No. As an allurement, as an appeasement to the child, we can say anything we want. But we know that's not the way child is getting anything. Rama didn't get the mom. Till he grew adult and then he was prophet, that's different. But as a child, as an innocent being, innocent meaning as an ignorant being, he didn't get it. When you don't learn the balance, if you don't know how to balance yourself, concentrate, you get the bicycle three-wheeled. Do I mean then as a child, as an ignorant one, an innocent one, oh, I learned bicycling. It wasn't bicycling, give him two-wheeled one. And then one-wheeled also. You're seen in circus. Balancing, concentration goes stage by stage, higher and higher. If you fall on three-wheeled bicycle, you are condemned. Yeah, it's going to go to hell. There's no way beyond it. But if we take it more frankly, more truthfully and realistically, there's no compromise. There's no compromise between God and Caesar. Be sure about it. Either all belongs to God or all belongs to devil. And if devil exists, otherwise, you are going to get it back. We can only deceive ourselves. We can only be good to ourselves. We can only be bad to ourselves. We can only deceive ourselves. We can only be conceitful out to ourselves. We can hide only from myself. Who is the one who is seeing? Who is the one who is doing it? Who is the one who is thinking? Who is the one who is feeling? Me, no? So who is the one who is being cheated? Simple logic. It's only you, it's only me, it's only he. You are the one who are witnessing, you are the one who are doer, you are the one who are feeler. You are the reaper of the fruit. Since you are the one who knows it, you are the one who is dreaming and waking or going to deep sleep. You are the one who will get back. You are the one who is seeing and who is. You are the one who, for whom you are doing. Who else will get it? You see? The simple logic as well as the reality. You can only hide from you and you are the one who will see it also. Who is playing the hide and seek anyway? If God is God, then no one else is. God will play for God. God will play for you and me. God will give in to you and me, you think? We think in normal language. That's only modern language to be, just make it tangible. He's doing for you and me as if he's a servant waiting there. He's doing for him. You're doing for you.
That's only reality, one to one. That's the only reality. And that's only full concentration I'm talking about. In that alone, even if you get in coarse conception, this one, it'll give you peace right away. You are doing for you, you are feeling for you, you are reaping for you, you are hiding from you, you are witnessing for you. You are the one who is cheating you, you are the one who is good, being good to you, you are the one being negative or positive to you. Others come later on into the picture. You start with you always, you can't start from someone else. Even if you try to drop dead yourself and start from your wife or husband or somebody else, it's just nonsense to even talk about it. Wherever you start, whichever thing you are starting from you first. That one is the first one you're meeting with. So you can only cheat that one, first one, or be good to that person, or positive or negative. You can be only selfish to yourself, or selfless even. You are the giver and the taker from you. And that's what God is. God is playing within Himself. So creation and Creator are not two things, they are just within each other. Creator is within the creation. Your own life, your own departments or works or thinking, feelings are you. Therefore I always say, you cannot divide the Caesar and God. It's a modern thinking. State and church are separate. As if God is one thing, idol and priest is another thing. And that's where the problem is. Disintegrated beings, disintegrated societies, disintegrated nation, fragmented societies, fragmented individual. Each mind is fragmented, to lesser or more degree though. That's where you are divided, you are disintegrated. Degrees apart. Each mind therefore has confusions. Or alternatively some feeling of peace. That's why the minds are in dilemmas. Therefore minds have no solutions. Because divided amongst, you know, how is divided against itself? Each person is, because that's you, that's the one you're starting and ending with. Others come later on, actually. You know first yourself, therefore you know everything else. If you don't know yourself, you don't know anybody else. If you attempt to know anybody else and you're not known yourself, you'll end up into chaos. Meaning end up into knowing nothing. If you don't know yourself and try any number of knowledge to acquire, you'll end up with knowing nothing. Therefore, unless you achieve your own concentration, your mind is not surrendered unto the Lord or made slave of that Salah of God, you know, that brother-in-law. Well, that's an Indian expression, I hope you don't mind. There's no other way. If you do whatever you want to do, say whatever you want to say, think whatever you want to think, just meditate and you'll realize. Come on. It's well said. Doesn't happen that way. If everybody do what one wants to do, or think and feel, and that would make you reach the goal, I don't think preaching was necessary. Then you have done it. Because whatever you are doing and saying and thinking, is if that's okay, where the preaching need of preaching arises even. Where's the sermon's necessity? In other words, this transformation, this divine heritage, this concentration must transform our deeds and speech and feelings. Otherwise, there's no meaning. I always consider, therefore, Buddha was very honest in saying that you can't have nirvana without having righteous thinking, righteous speech, and righteous action. Early boldly said it. Your thoughts and feelings and actions, life has to converge, have to grow into the direction of the goal, direction of the focus, the true identity. To make the mind's false identity vanish. But if it were to say only practice, make your mind mindless, it's very hard.
So you have to have focus to surrender to, or merge into, language apart, or make it a servant of the Lord. A disciple, servant, beloved, child of the God, or use any kind of relationship you want, lover and beloved, mother and child, father and child, friend and friend, and servant and God, whatever. Choose any relationship. Without that, I don't think life will have ever fullest meaning. There will be concentration divided amidst own divisions, which will be no concentration. In spite of being religious, in spite of the name of God and religion, it won't achieve what it wants to. Unless, really, you make it focused somewhere. That is true because conduct apart, do's and don'ts, morality, the Ten Commandments, that apart, even from practical point of view, mind would not concentrate properly with all the distractions of its own distracted actions, thinking and speech. It won't. You may hide any time you like, but you're hiding from yourself. So long you're hiding from yourself, you're seeing nothing. Logic? You may take any path but path. And you may put your mind into any, let's say, misunderstanding. So long you are employing your mind into misunderstanding, you are misunderstanding, simply. It's a simple logic. How would you go to the wisdom? How will you grow to it? So long you are cheating, any part of your mind are deceiving. Whom are you deceiving? Yourself. Naturally, if you're deceived, you can't grow to the goal anyway. You're deceived. And so on.

So long God is one for you and nothing else, your mind is concentrated. When you're comparing, when you're doing this contradictory relativity, you're again dividing the mind. And that won't concentrate. So long there's a negative feeling to the unreal, the mind is divided. The day only God exists for you and not devil, that's the day you will really love God. So long you have back thought of devil existing, your mind approaching God in totality will suffer. Am I being clear? Okay. Those who love God, they just love Him. They have no back thoughts and other strings tied up. They don't feel the importance to this. So they may do 100 things. But the mind is not paying importance to any other thing existing as if, whether you call commitments, duties, obligations, and responsibilities. They may go on doing those things though. Their mind is only on one God. They just love Him. Everything else shall follow. So they're not giving importance to anything else. They will go on doing things though, their duties and so on. But they will not give importance to the extent which will take away the concentration and division from God's love. You see the point? In return, therefore, everything else they'll fulfill with love automatically. That's the point. It's not that this belongs to Him and therefore other things belong to something else. You're dividing your mind again. And you won't achieve, you won't see God. It is well said but not well realized. Those with that philosophy have never realized, which they think this is my worldly duty, this is my spiritual concept. They have never realized, they have never been enlightened. The ones who have seen God, who have been realized, who had nirvana, liberation, are the one who didn't see anything else but that. And that's the way to realize. Not that they didn't do anything else, they did, as a matter of fact, as a matter of course, as naturally, as a normal common sense. And then it doesn't take much great skill to put one pillar or two pillars up. They also will do that, but they don't think a big deal about it. One dish of your eggplant, they will refer to the cookbook like a Bible every day, 365 days, and they think they did a big deal. Try this concentration. In mana will become amana, that is, the mind becomes mindless. Still you'll do things, but your importance, your valuation is not divided. Think of those holy people in all the religions and cultures and climes who have realized or are supposed to be realized historically, their biographies we have, prophets and holy people, yogis, many books. See each one's life. Not that everybody will become like them, but there's an example. What did exist for them? Just one thing. Even among them, some have been who lived with the family or wife or husband or whatever you call it. Even among them, there are few though like that. So this importance divided. This is my duties, this is for God, and this is for something else. So long you're doing that, you are religious, no doubt. But you're not spiritual. You're not being scientific. What if Einstein would think, this also exists, particle, that also exists, this... He won't even discover the relativity theory of quantum leap. They won't even realize what is the ultimate building block of the anything or particle. I mean, he would have even attempted unified field theory. You have to see this one concentrated, everything into that focus. When the world will realize this, at least in belief, that everything belongs to the Creator who created, and you and me inclusive, we simply think everything belongs to God, then what for me? I mean, separating from God. I mean, you are also His creation. Are you forgetting that very thing? The same boat you are traveling, you forget. Everything else is moving. You are stable.
If everything belongs to God, you also is creation. You also belong to Him. We are not saying God is taking away everything, leaving you just in wilderness to have nothing. You are in that same boat. Only you are not seeing it because there is no place in the space you could stand apart as a witness and see this globe, you know, hurtling around without you. You are on it. The fallacy is that we forget that we are in the same boat. Everybody is thinking everything else is moving. Me, stable point. Everybody else is troubling me. I'm a good guy. You know, this whole thinking is like that. Well, I couldn't have done like that person. But he didn't like do like you either. Everything's revolving around me. You know, that's the whole fallacy we have been. If me, what is feeling, that's the whole world reality with me. What me wants, what me does, what me expects, what me could possess, claim, that's a reality with me. Whole forgetting, the whole creation includes me. I'm not a separate entity. I could think that way, but I'm not. In reality, I'm not. I could meditate 20 minutes and God will just appear, servant of the servants. So if we do not mince the words, do we be frank and honest? You cannot do what you want to do. You cannot say what you want to say. You cannot live as you want, no. You have to live according to His will. You have to do according to His will, according to the final blueprint. Not as automatons, but conscious beings. In no scriptures is ever said that we are automatons, just do nothing, or stone idols or something like that. We are living beings, as living as we are seeing, and more than that. Very conscious beings, very consciously instrument of God, conscious playing His part with Him. We are into that drama. So when your concentration is full on Him, on the goal you choose, reality, everything you do behave that way. You can't choose in a way. You choose now as you want, but then results are yours, karma, you know? Karma. Karma didn't come from India. You already had it. We think it came from there, you know? As if we brought rebirth here. You already are rebirthing anyway. Now they'll put you in the saline tub to have rebirthing there. Hypnotist will tell you. And some other kind of psychiatrist and psychologist. We'll put you in a saline tub and make you rebirthing experience like a baby, you'll cry. You think all these truths and realities, so even relative truths, were brought from this quarter or that quarter of the globe? They're already universal. You think law of karma just apply to India, you think so? Who said it? In the Western world, as you sow, so shall you reap. What is that? Give unto others what you expect from others, or something like that. Behave unto others what you expect them to do for you, something like that. What is that? You may be born at one place, that doesn't mean laws don't apply to you. You're not exempted because you're in a different field or area of the world. Does it mean if you leave Boulder and go to Tucson that you're exempted from certain karmas of yours? They'll follow you, they go with you, follow no. They just carry, you can't even leave them back in. You're carrying with you, whether you go to California or anywhere. Laws follow everywhere you are. Because I might say I'm born in 20th century, I know better than the 19th century, primitive pagans of 17th century. Therefore, certain things don't apply to me. Maybe first they apply to me because I may be worse than pagans. Who knows? Who's judging? My own karmas. I may go anywhere where I may go, but death, when it has to come to me, it will come to me wherever I may be, under the sea or over the Everest even, or even any jungle, forest, home, street or mall.
You follow me? He's watching me. I may hide from death anywhere I like, but he's reaching where this string will be cut. So is karma, so are laws, so is the reality. We may think anywhere we like, we live anywhere we like, but truth is truth. Satyam naiva jayate. Satyam naiva jayate. Truth alone shall prevail. It's not God is taking away from you. We are with Him. We are His reality. We are His creation. You and I are not out of it. If we can only remember this much, you and I cannot do isolatedly as I or you want. Cannot. We should not. Apart from moral speech, like having collective responsibility. But that alone would be acceptable in today's national and civilization contexts. But the spiritual, this gives you consolation, a kind of peace, a comfort. You cannot be just you. You have faith in the whole thing. This is where a mind has to let go certain things. A mind has to change, mind has to understand better way. Mind has to rethink. That I cannot be only selfish, I cannot be only greedy, I cannot be only what I want to be. I have to fit into the whole panorama, the whole creative drama. And that's letting go. So long you're revolving around me, you're just doing for you, you're just being you, and that's not a reality. Since it's not a reality, you suffer. Expand and, you know, concentrate on the focus on the Lord. Your goal, whatever you've chosen, whatever you determine, keep your mind on that. That's the only way mind will relax. That's the only way mind will get peace and comfort. Try. There's no other way. Try any jugglery, sharing and competition, comparing notes with each other. Try anything you want. Try all occultisms, parapsychologies, many of branches of knowledge. They call it aparavidya. Ultimately, the mind gets only restful, consoled, comforted, peace, when it has focused on one thing only. And that is the common sense, that is the secret. You cannot live by you alone. That's where your miseries are. You're too much pivoted, you're too much riveted, or whatever, soldered to yourself. You're too much with yourself. And that's not the reality. No. And since it's not the reality, you'll always have restlessness, dissipation, distraction, misery, or whatever, little worries, little grief, little losses, misses you'll have. Don't tell God, I did this so much for you. That travesty of matters. As we, or you and I can do for God, whatever we can do is enough, much or what? I did so much for you. Then what? God did so much for me in the first place. Even if you do for Him, you have to surrender that too. Fruits thereof should be surrendered. That's karma, yoga. It's not only karma, that's yoga. Karma yoga. If you do for yourself, it's karma. If you do for Him, surrender the results thereof, is karma yoga. Which means by that action you are being liberated. You are being united to the Lord. So then you are not doing for you or me. It's doing for it, for the thing, for the purpose, for the Lord, for the goal. That's focus. That releases you. And then everything else in the life will take place properly. As we say in American language, things will fall in their proper places, you know, in proper slots, rather they say. And when all things fall into right place, here's a jigsaw puzzle solved. And how it looks, whatever it is, reveals. It reveals what that panorama is, that design. That's called revelation. When all things fall into proper places,
You get revelation. And revelation is not the product of your thinking. It's a vision. Where there's no mind. Where there's no ego. And that revelation, that vision, is what you're searching. All other things you have been giving valuation to is your own valuation. Reality is not bound by that. It's our valuation. We can go on changing values. You open the books of last 10 years, 20 years, 50 years. How much of books on the alone valuation have been written? Values have changed, values have changed, values should change, this and that. Hundreds of books. They could keep changing. That means what? These values have no value. If they had value, they would not change. What you and I give value to doesn't make sense because there may be eternal something else. It's your importance you are giving to, and therefore it is important to you. That's all. Tomorrow they won't be. And you'll be again frustrated. Frustrated, I'm sorry. We look to the eternal values, therefore, where there will be abiding relaxation in your vision which you're searching. Your mind may think anything you like, but that's monkey. The person you care for tomorrow hurts you, your mind gets negative. Where's the valuation? Today you die for the person, he's my wife, do for him or her something. Let that person tomorrow only, don't do what you want or something hurts you or in some other way get negative and see where your valuation remains for that person. This valuation has no meaning. We ourselves know that. Go compare the textbooks or books written in last few decades and see how they contradict each other. In the name of literature, in the name of, you know, books of knowledge, in the name of the literary genius, as if they go on contradicting their own verdicts. Because they're not eternal values, that's all. It's a very simple thing to understand. If they were eternal values, they wouldn't change. You'll stand by that and abide by that and you'll reap the fruit accordingly, you know, eternal some way, the joy, the peace, the bliss, whatever. Try this. Make one focus. What matters is you. You cannot do what you want to do, no. You cannot think as you think. You should not. You cannot do and think and say whatever you want and others should also do as you want them to do. Is that, that's the philosophy we want to have, no? That I should be free to do, say things as I want. Others should say, do things as I want them to. You know, that's the way mind works. Whether he's my child or a neighbor, friend, darling or enemy, we expect from others what we cannot do unto them. Even. It's quite the opposite than religion. We expect God to fulfill our desires as we want, pray to Him, put it to Him. But what He expects of us, we don't think even. We want Him to do what we desire. It's quite different. It's opposite. It's perversion. It's perversion to expect God to do for us what we, because since I'm religious, He's supposed to do. And I also even appointed one Guruji, you know. Then he should do, and they all should do as according to me, now me the sacred and consecrated disciple, you know, and well qualified. What he expects of us, who is going to think about it? What he tells me to say or do for him, or who's thinking? Who is behaving that way? We may philosophize any behavior patterns, but it ultimately comes to this.
Should I think and say and do as he wants me to? Or should he behave as I want him to? Him, H capital, no? I don't have any H capital. So, coming back to that same thing, that it's only me I can be good to bad, to deceive myself, cheat myself. I can only be happy with myself. I can be only miserable with myself. I can only assume ignorance for myself. I can be wise for myself. There's nothing you can do without you. So you are responsible to you. Your valuation, therefore, what you give, be careful. Because those valuations are going back, come to you. The valuation you give to your son, to your daughter, to your relationship, your husband, wife, to your job, to your money, to your desires, to your home, to your properties, the valuation you are giving, that's the valuation you are getting. If you are being honest, you are honest. If you are being dishonest, you are dishonest. There's no other truth. If you are cheating somebody, you are cheating yourself. It will come back to you. If you are getting back something you didn't expect more than what you needed, you'll see it won't remain with you. And so on. There are so many details about it, that you are responsible, you are important to you. You are the reality. You cannot ignore yourself at any cost. Once you realize this perfect responsibility of being you, then it's not difficult to achieve. It's not difficult to surrender. Once you know your territory, once you know your jurisdiction, you will know where it belongs to. So long your mind is thinking outside your jurisdiction in sense of greed and possessiveness or aggrandizement or whatever, selfishness, so long you're stepping outside your jurisdiction of your claim, you are miserable. Once you realize your own territory, you will know it's very easy to surrender unto the Lord. Because you are part and parcel of it. This forms the real way of looking frankly to the truth and the reality. Then your valuation of life and relations and commodities will have proper perspective. You cannot then do nonsense. You think it will be sensible. I call it common sense. Any special extra sense is disturbing. Common sense to me is relaxing. Seeing the thing as it is. Being real. Being actual. And therefore you are attentive to it. It's common sense, it's very, very, something very normal, very natural, very realistic. Once your mind achieves this kind of thing, mind doesn't exist. You are living for the thing in itself. You are living for the reality. You are real. And there's nothing jugglery there because it's just real, it's just what exists. And therefore that really brings you to relaxation, to liberation, to nirvana, to enlightenment, to your true self. That's you.

0: each time we do get an opportunity to see ourselves, sometimes it's quite nice, sometimes less, sometimes up and down, and some are chronic and some are usual. But each time whatever comes out should be or may be accepted as within you. Somebody else's garbage doesn't pass through you, or even good things. In one way it's a very long-term policy that it takes a long time to come out from the bindings, or bondage rather. It could be done quickly if you care to. But if you're seeing more of you in good or bad way, that's also a blessing. It may not be sometimes very good to look at, but it's a blessing that you're seeing it. We have been repeating this topic about a retreat so that one day it occurs to us that we have to do the main business of knowing ourselves. This time I think we had very, so far at least, less questions, which is not I'm regretting, but if any people among you have any questions, we shall tackle this session. The last session, more or less, we have a normally Thanksgiving session. From individual to individual, the test is different. That is, something which tempts you may not tempt somebody else. Is that right? Is that clear? Or somebody, something which tempts someone else may not tempt you. But the thing which tempts you, you fear. For fear of being, I mean, failing the test. Failing the temptation.
1: Yeah, I'm afraid
0: that you might fail. Therefore you call it a temptation. If you were sure, cocksure, that you'll succeed, it wouldn't be a temptation for you. Let me say it more clearly. Temptation meaning thing which attracts you, but you think you should not do, is called a temptation. Thing which attracts you and you should do is not called as temptation. That's must. The thing which attracts you, compels you, but you should not, is called a temptation. And you have a fear complex within you that you might fail. In other words, temptation and fear are so intertwined together that if you are not afraid, let's not put it the other way. If you are a bold person, not proud or arrogant, if you are a bold person, courageous, you not fear the temptation, meaning temptation would not be for you. Is for the weak. Therefore, I deliberately wrote this line. Fear is only the name of temptation. That if you are bold and courageous, nothing can tempt you which you should not do. But if you are weak, it will overpower you, and therefore you are afraid. You see, underneath subconscious fear is always there. Now, let me say the last thing. But this does not mean that I believe. This is not written in the book. I didn't write deliberately, but I'm saying here. But this does not mean that actually in the world there are temptations at all. It's a theory which we carried on since centuries.

send you to hell. But wherever you are weak and therefore afraid, therefore that thing forms a temptation for you. You are giving importance to a thing to make a temptation for you. There are no temptations per se in the world. Therefore I have deliberately wrote that fear is another name for temptation. You could just make temptations non-existent in this utopian thinking. Probably too bold, I know. I'm Vedantist. You're afraid of things, so they form attraction for you. To the extent that if your conscience tells you this is wrong, okay, you fight with you and you're weak and you're afraid of losing, and so God has created serpent and temptation for you. The whole theory, I wouldn't say it's a nonsense, it was just, I think it's old now. It's a past thing, forget about temptations. It's your weakness. There are no temptations, it's heaven. That's the way I would look at it. If you're courageous and bold, truthful, there's nothing to tempt you. There is no temptation. If God created the serpent and the fruit of knowledge and all that, and He did a drama. He did very well. But you say that was a temptation, that He tempted, Satan tempted something. I've said this long back many times. If that was the case, God would have just come and killed the Satan because He's omnipotent. God is omnipotent. He should have finished the Satan so that He could not have tempted you. Tempted anyone. The story is something else as I see it. If you are not afraid of anything, there's nothing to tempt you. If you're weak, you find temptation everywhere. That does not mean that objectively a temptation exists. It's subjective. And fear is also subjective. But you are imposing, you are projecting your fear to that ghost there, the darkness. You're simply projecting your own subjective fear, a subjective weakness, and giving importance to a thing to tempt you. Am I right? You see the point? The day you will overcome the fear, you will see the world is free of temptations. It makes it easy, simply. The temptation which you call or have been believing in becomes an easy thing for you to deal with. And there's no problem of in that up and down either, but this will be only when you get free from fear. Fear is bondage, or symptom of bondage at least. So I don't believe that God has created temptations for us to put us into trouble. If you're greedy, money tempts you. Now you understand what I mean? Money is not a temptation. If you're over licentious, then other sex is tempting you. If you're properly okay, nothing is attracting you. It's just take it easy. If you're taking care of your child with love and duty and love and service, it's not tempting them. But if you're attached, if you're blind in that attachment, that apple of an eye, the best hero or heroine in the whole world, is bound to tempt you. So when you have greed and attachment and such other excess tendencies, which are superfluous, that you form, that you see the world full of temptations. Wherever you see gold, it tempts you. Wherever you see jewelry, fine jewelry in those frames, showcases, attracts you. Where you see something kind of anything, attracts you is not again a bad thing in itself. But if you're tempted, you know, temptation is different a little bit. So that thing is not tempting you. I've given this famous story sometimes. That wooden staff with a golden cap on it floating in the river. That's not tempting you. You're pursuing greedy of gold, so you go in to catch that. You remember that story. And you don't get it, you weep it. So you're forming a temptation out of your own weakness and superfluous desires. In those primitive days,

the days of carpenters, fishermen, and farmers, and not so cultured, educated, literate, and modern. Probably it was easier to say that, avoid temptations. But when the mind gets rational, you have to analyze these matters. If tree attracts you, go and caress it and see how nice it is, enjoy it, I mean kind of appreciate it, it's fine, that's it. But if you're over greedy about this, you know, then it tempts you. If I don't believe that objectively temptation exists in the world, you're afraid. Come out, be bold, nothing will degrade you. But you have to be bold to do this. Nothing will degrade you in this heavenly world, which I'm talking about, even renouncing to the fourth dimension. Because there are many mansions in my Father's house. This is heaven, but there are greater heavens. If you're caught up with this and stuck, then you don't see the other beauties. And on that top of that, you're tempted to this in such a way, you know, to give importance to it more than it should have. In fact, see the point. So your fear is subconscious from your weakness, which gives power to the object to tempt you. That's all. There's no universal one thing tempting everybody. You know what I mean? Each one's temptations are different according to the weaknesses each one has, proportionately. If you believe, or rather not believe, if you remember the Divine God is within you all the time, you have nothing to fear. Is there nothing to tempt you except your Divine Lord? If you catch His feet, nothing can degrade you. But if you catch the hold of feet of your ego, it will kick you. Have faith and love for God, okay? You'll see the whole world won't tempt you. You'll be powerful enough to override it. Waves do come. You do play with waves. Sometimes waves go over you, sometimes under. You're swimming, all the time enjoying it. Don't fear the waves. Don't say, let the water be still. Let you be still. World may go into waves. May undergo or outergo. Could play with these waves, but don't drown. This you only can do while you catch the feet of your Lord. Have faith and love for Him. It's nothing to degrade you. It's an enjoyable wave. If you drown, you're too gone. You see, every time goes round and round and comes back to you. And you say, Swami, you pick on me. I'll go on picking. That's my crow nature, you know. I'll go on picking on you till you understand one day properly has to change. I assure you, the world is not a hill and tempting something. That's primitive way of explanation. It wasn't wrong properly at that time. But now we should outgrow this. Divine, the Lord, the Light, has given you sufficient power, shall give you, and it is within you, to override the turbulent waves. To some it is turbulent waves, to some these are enjoyable waves, depending upon how you play Mahamaya or Yogamaya. But if you are not bold enough, take the shelter of someone like a master or a guide, that he or she will help you. Meaning, you might say you have taken the shelter under a master. But what I mean is, taking kind of a formal vow to take shelter under a master is one thing. Really, to come under his wings is quite another thing. Meaning, in spite of having taken shelter under a master, are you not still doing your own things? Are you not
occupied with your own thinking, for you, by you, of you, all the time. Are you not wishing that that shelter, that master should also do according to what you wish most of the time? That means you are not taking the shelter under his wings in a practical sense. It's a refuge unto Buddha, not a promise or an oath unto Buddha. It's not a commitment only to be said and declared, but taking a practical shelter under his wings of Buddha, a Christ, a Krishna. When you do this, you will understand that how much you have been ego-occupied and under ego trip. How you all the time, you meaning not personally, but anyone, want to get importance all the time. If others have legitimate, even right sometimes, you wish you were there to do that. And if God didn't give you a chance where it didn't belong to you, you might say God is angry with you. God wasn't angry, you just didn't belong there that time. You see the point? If you go on with this, I assure you, there's no Saturn. Long back he was dead. You know when was the Saturn dead, devil? Do you know? The historical timing? When God was born. It couldn't be otherwise. Time God was born, Saturn was dead. Until and when God was not born, Saturn was existing. So if God is not born in you, devil is there. You think they were born simultaneously. Rationalize and analyze certain primitive thinking. Not that they were wrong. But some things are always said to the people and times of those existing patterns. What is applicable at that time to those people, to their understanding, the things are said. I would never say they were wrong, we are right. They were right in their own times. And that was their modern time. As this is our modern time. Let us not contradict them. Simply say that we outgrow this. We transcend this. As you analyze and rationalize things. But if you say they are wrong, then you are producing dogmatism and fanaticism. They were not wrong, they were quite okay at that time. Their brains were primitive in the sense that they believed in fables, they believed in anecdotes, they believed easy examples of their day-to-day life, and therefore the preaching was done in those patterns. But now as you rationalize and analyze and see the pros and cons and minus and plus points and loss and gain and kind of data and proving and construction and QED, naturally you have to grow into that matter. So don't say they were wrong. It's a way of explanation. I even, between spirituality and science, I don't agree that spirituality is right or science is right. I simply say these are two ways of explaining the same truth. For those who are not scientific, they science explains in scientific terms. I said, no, this is not the language again. Terms are different. It's the same thing over and over again, but as you grow, you understand in different ways, simply. So your long back thought about temptations and sins and hell, forget. Not that be proud saying, I'm all right, virtuous. I don't mean that. What I mean is, don't too much dwell and exist upon the ideas of hell and sins and temptations. You won't come out of this otherwise. You see, there's another side of the coin. There's a brighter side, where you could be divine, you could be bold, courageous, you could be free. Whatever is done is done. At least turn the new chapter. But if you don't turn the new chapter, naturally you are staying in the same mud. What's done is done.